and he healed their sick. You know, even when Jesus needed some compassion, even when he needed some time to be apart to weep and mourn for his cousin and John the Baptist, the greatest of all prophets, even when the people came, he turned his attention from self and he put his attention and compassion upon other people. The Bible there said he healed the sick. Now, the people had come looking for him and he was famous. But why? Of course, we have many indications already, but let's go to a parallel passage that we see about the feeding of the 5,000, and you'll see why the people came. John chapter 6 and verse 2, the Bible says this, "And a great multitude followed him, because they saw his miracles, which he did on them that were diseased." So they came because he was the great miracle healer. They were expecting a miracle. They probably had people lined up that were sick that needed a miracle. His healing touch. They wanted to be made whole. And so many people from all over town, all over the cities, wherever they were, they came out looking for Jesus. Christ was famous, not a moment to grieve. And Christ's heart, he was bound up with his people as well, because he knew the mission and the reason for which he came. And so we continue to read now in Mark chapter 6 and verse 34. "And Jesus, when he came out, saw much people and was moved with compassion toward them, because they were as sheep not having a shepherd. And he began to teach them many things." You know, friends, Christ's heart, it went out in compassion to every single person. He was moved with that compassion when he needed it himself, but he didn't think of self. He went about being busy healing and teaching the people. And without realizing it, the day wore on and it was coming to an end. The busyness of Christ just made the day and probably each day just zoom by even faster. And so the disciples, they finally come to Jesus. And we don't even know if he had time for breakfast or lunch. But here we read in Mark chapter 6 now in verse 35 and 36. "And when the day was now far spent, his disciples came unto him and said, This is a desert place, and now the time is far past. Send them away, that they may go into the country round about and into the villages and buy for themselves bread, for they have nothing to eat." This was the evening time. It was dinner time already. And the disciples come to Jesus. "Jesus, we know you're busy. You could probably go till midnight. But now, please, send these people away so that they can get their own food." It was obvious that the disciples were not prepared to feed every single one of these people, this whole crowd that had come looking for Jesus. But Jesus does not let the disciples off the hook so easily. Let's keep reading now in John chapter 6, starting in verse 5. "When Jesus then lifted up his eyes and saw a great company come unto him, he saith unto Philip, Whence shall we buy bread that these may eat? And this he said to prove him, for he himself knew what he would do." You see, Jesus knew that they were going to come into this situation. He knew that they were going to run out of time. He knew that the people were going to be hungry. And if some of them had been let go and to go and find their own food, some of them might not have made it to the closest restaurant or the place where they could find food. Some of them might have fainted from hunger. And so Jesus knew, and he intentionally asked the disciples first. And here we read who that disciple was. It was Philip. And he says, How can we get bread for everybody? How can we feed everybody? And Christ, he said this intentionally to them to test them, to see how they were going to respond. And it was not just Philip, because the other disciples must have been standing around. They were the ones that were always closest to Christ when he was healing and when he was teaching. He was really, his focus and aim was on the 12 disciples first to train them for ministry. So they were all close by. And he was testing the faith of the disciples.

He wanted to teach them a very important lesson. You know, friends, sometimes God brings us intentionally into straight places, into difficult places, just to test us, just to test our faith, to see how we would react, to see how we would respond to such a problem or to such a crisis. You know, it's just like how God tested the Israelites when they came out of the land of Egypt, when they were set free from the Egyptians by those 10 plagues that God poured out upon them. God was leading them with a pillar of cloud and the pillar of fire. Moses was their quote unquote human visible leader. There was a visible leader in the cloud and in the fire, but they were in their own minds in some ways following Moses. So Moses was following God, and you know, God was leading them. And if you map out how God led them, he intentionally brought them down to a dead end, the Red Sea, to see how they would react. It was a dead end between the water and the Egyptians. And of course, God opened the way finally for them, but he wanted to see how they would react, and they blamed Moses. This would not be the last time they would be tested. When they were dying of thirst, one time the water was bitter, one time there was no water, and every single time they complained. You know, friends, God brings us into certain situations to see the quality of our faith, that really we might understand the quality of our faith. And so maybe just this evening, you're going through some difficult circumstance, and it's not because of anything you did wrong. It's not because of some oversight. Maybe it's not even because of any sin, but this problem has come into your life. And friends, maybe God is testing you to see how you're going to react. Look, I know during this pandemic, during this COVID situation time, many people are being tested. Many people are being sifted, and the characters of many people are being made known. But the question is, friends, are we aware of our failures, where we come short, where we're able to overcome? Can we see how God is trying to mold our characters and guide each and every one of our lives? Christ was doing that with his disciples. And even though he would ask the disciples, where can we get this money from that everyone can eat? He already knew the answer, but he was waiting to see how the disciples would answer. So how does Philip respond? John chapter 6 and verse 7. Philip answered him, 200 pennyworth of bread is not sufficient for them, that every one of them may take a little. He obviously did not know that Christ was testing him. He just answered with human eyes, Christ, 200 pennyworth is not enough. And maybe that's all they had in their bank account. But you know, one penny was equivalent to one day's wage. Or in Malaysia here, that's about maybe 100 ringgit. And he'll be saying, look, Christ, 20,000. That's all we got in our little disciple bank account. It's not enough to feed everybody. They obviously did not have enough resources for everybody. And that answer was obvious. But you see, the problem was, Philip was only looking with human eyes. Let's continue. Verse 8 and 9 of John chapter 6. One of his disciples, Andrew, Simon Peter's brother, said unto him, there is a lad here which hath 5 barley loaves and 2 small fishes, but what are they among so many? You know, first we got to credit the boy, the little boy, this little lad that the disciples had found. And we don't know whether he was pressured into sharing with Jesus, but let's credit him for actually being willing in the first place to share his food. Obviously, for a little boy like that, it must have been enough just for maybe his brother or sister to come with him or his mother, just a few people. Definitely not enough even just to feed the 12 disciples and Jesus alone, never mind the crowd that was there with Christ at that time. But look, it was because of his willingness, this little boy's willingness, that he and the whole world, because it's written down in all 4 Gospels, that we would all see the amazing miracle that Jesus was about to do. Yet, even though the disciples, they're

they are ready to make Jesus king. And maybe they have it in their minds, you know, Jesus is going to make the perfect king. We will for certain conquer the Romans. Why? We'll go attack them. And if anyone get hurt, Jesus can heal them. He can resurrect them. And we got no food. It's okay. He just needs one piece of bread and he just keeps multiplying it. He would have been the perfect general leader to lead them into battle against the Romans. All they had was temporal view in mind. They wanted to make Jesus king. And it was for no spiritual reason. We are like that, friends, sometimes. There are some people that have gotten rich through ministry. And they set up a temporal kingdom. They get much money through their preaching, through their churches. And so they focus on money after that. You know, they don't realize that the blessing that God gave was to be scattered even further. Oh God, you can turn 5 loaves into 10,000 loaves. They think about how much money they could earn. We just need to sell it for, we can do it at a discounted rate. Sell one bun for not even one penny, one shekel. And we'll still become millionaires. And then we will so go and serve God, isn't it? They misunderstood Christ's mission. And friends, do you misunderstand Christ's mission today? We're focused on money and supporting ourselves and supporting our mission work. And we think that we have to go into business as well just to support the work. But friends, maybe that's not the case. Maybe God is not telling you, you need to now go and fundraise and get the money. No, friends, you go do the work. You just go do the work. And you will find that the miracles will come. These people, they misunderstood Christ. They misunderstood the reason why he came was to save them from sin and to give them the bread of life, not physical bread, not a bigger home, not a more luxurious and comfortable life. No, friends, they had misunderstood. They came looking for a miracle. They found the miracle, but they wanted more of the physical, of the temporal. And so they were ready to make him king. And you know, it's not just the people, but the disciples also were ready to do it as well. In Matthew chapter 14, verse 22, and straightway, Jesus constrained his disciples to get into a ship and to go before him unto the other side while he sent the multitudes away. You know, Jesus, he goes about to break up the crowd, to scatter them and disperse them, to thwart their plans of making him a king. And you know, friends, it's so easy. Even the disciples were slow to understand and comprehend the mission of Christ. It was only John the Baptist that did, and even he misunderstood. How much more do we today? We look at the gospel and we think prosperity. Some of us look at the riches and the money and all of this. And some people, they build churches just to have more tithe and more offering. And we go about it in the wrong way. Christ says, that's not my focus. The reason why you should be having bigger churches is so that you can give the message clearly to more people. That's what we should be doing. But you will realize that when you read the life of Christ, when Jesus gave the bread of life, not many people followed. Many, in fact, in John, they would leave because Jesus would speak the truth to them. And so now it's 2 weeks in a row that we've studied this, first with John the Baptist, but even now with the feeding of the 5,000. Friends, this evening I want to ask you, have you misunderstood the blessings of Christ? Have you misunderstood why he multiplies the bread and fish in your life? The disciples didn't go home with a whole basket. They didn't go and take that basket and Jesus said, sell whatever you have, you can keep it for your pocket money. He didn't say that. They would distribute it to the people and they would take it home and to be a blessing. What were the disciples left with? What they had at the very beginning. Enough to eat for that day and 200 pennies. They weren't made richer because of that miracle. But they understood a bit more.

0: God's mission for each of them. They were busy serving, giving that physical, temporal bread, which today God's people have to be busy giving the spiritual bread of life to people. Friends, have you misunderstood your mission? Oh, it's so easy. Sometimes the blessings come and we think that God wants to make us rich. He wants to make me rich so that I can be the giver to the work, and not realizing that we have to be involved in the giving. Friends, make sure you don't get caught up thinking that God wants you to set up a temporal kingdom. We have to be like that little boy. Faith like a little child. To be willing to share the little that we have. And if we learn, when we have little, to share the little that we have, when God multiplies it, we realize that the much that we have is not even ours as well. You don't need to upgrade your living and upgrade a lifestyle just because you earn much more now. Yes, look, get a better car maybe and a house that's reasonable. But there should be a limit. A limit as to how far we go in the sort of lifestyle that we live, isn't it? We got to understand God's will for us. And if we are willing to share the little that we have, we will see miracles. Look, I don't need you to be a preacher. You don't need to go and preach to thousands out there. You just need to preach to one. Just share with one. Just share one praise. Just go and click share on you know, share the sermon with somebody. Share it to be a blessing. Help them to see how God desires to be a blessing in their life so much that God cares, yes, even about the temporal, but He doesn't want us to focus only on that. Only. But yet even sometimes God's people, those that have been walking with Him and talking with Him and have a relationship with Him, we get caught up with the gold and the glitter, just like the disciples. They were wanting to make Jesus king as well, and so Jesus sent them off on a boat, and then Christ would send the crowds away to help them to realize He did not come to set up a temporal kingdom. And friends, when Jesus comes for a second time, even then, He's not setting up a temporal kingdom. He's bringing us to heaven. And He's going to destroy everything that is on this earth. Everything that we have ever worked for, owned, and desired. And the more that we have, the more we will cling to our treasures as well. So friends, day by day, God, He wants to separate us from the love of this world. Too many of us, I think we don't like to admit it, but we really love this world. We love buying stuff. We love going shopping. We love getting the latest of everything, isn't it? But friends, let's just get involved in the work of God. You know, some of us, we got things backwards, and, you know, let me talk about this live stream that's been going on for now pretty much a year. March 18, which was yesterday, was when Malaysia went into lockdown. It's been 1 year now, and it will be this weekend that will be now 1 year that we have been online. And at the beginning, you'll see, I just used my iPhone to come online. But as the months progress, then I got the camera, and then I got a mic, you know, and these things. And you know, some of us, we get all these things first. We get involved in all these gadgets first, but we don't have a message. We have the good intentions, and it's because really, we're focused on these gadgets and all these things that we want. People don't realize that my lighting is just a floodlight. I went and bought a floodlight and I put it behind one of my photography umbrellas that I've had for 12 years. You know, just start sharing the word. Don't worry about the lighting. Don't worry about a mic. Just start sharing. Have something to share. Have the bread of life. Have it in possession in your soul and in your heart and in your hands ready to share. And then when you're ready, God will give you the people. He will. You don't worry about the mic, the internet, the lighting, even your clothes. Don't need to worry about any of this. Let us be worried about who we're going to share it to. Let us be willing that God would help us to be able to share it with somebody else. And if we're willing, God will lead us in the right path, at the right time, to the right people, to know who to share it, how to share it. But too often we just say, I want to do it online. Or that's it, I don't want to do it at all. Don't give God those conditions, friends. Let us learn to just ask God, where do you want me to be? And he might just tell you, go share it to your family. Go and tell the people around in your town there. You don't need to be a missionary to go on a mission trip overseas to share. You can share it with your neighbor. For those that you see every day when you're walking downstairs, just share it with somebody. We've got to start small. Be willing to bring the little that we have to Christ. And at the right time, he will multiply it. He will bless it if we are willing. Let us pray. Father in heaven, Lord, thank you for this story that you've given to us and how you multiplied the blessings through the willingness of that little boy and the willingness of the disciples who brought it to Christ. Oh Lord, please, help us to bring the little that we have to you. Help us not to misunderstand your mission, and it's not for us to have a temporal kingdom here on this earth, but help us to be busy about our master's business. Lord, I pray that you please help us all to be witnesses. Help us to see that you are pouring out your blessings upon us today so that we can be a blessing to everybody else. Remind us, Lord, and if we are forgetting that, if we're prone to forget, Lord, we are prone to forget, in fact. Please bring situations in our lives that will open our eyes to help us to see that we've fallen away from you. And so, Father, please guide us this day. Lead us, bless us, and help us to be a blessing this day. We pray in Jesus' name. Amen.
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7: We've probably all witnessed news coverage of people who innocently attend a mass gathering only to become complicit rioters caught up in some crowd mentality. In Acts 7, verses 58 to 59, we see how people laid down their clothes at the feet of Saul and then they stoned Stephen. I can't imagine too many of those people woke up that morning thinking, I'm going to kill someone today. No. They got caught up in crowd mentality. We're instructed in Exodus 23 verse 2 that we should not follow a crowd to do evil. As we look at the world around us today, we appear to see more and more often good people, even supposedly morally upright people, that get caught up in angry crowds who seek to force their own agenda. The Bible says, "Love your enemies." It also says, do not judge others. If you feel compelled to follow the crowd, think about what Jesus would do. And if possible, as far as it depends on you, live at peace with everyone. I'm Pastor Daniel for Faith FM.

0: And a very good morning and or afternoon or evening, depending where you are and what time you are. This is a program called A Light in the Dark. I'm John Weggs. Good to have your company for the next hour. And, of course, we've got Peter Watts in the studio as well. And we're running a series called End Time Deceptions. Does War in the Middle East Herald the End of Days? And we're looking at part three, the Israel of God. So this is going to be fascinating. I'm pretty excited by this whole topic. So, Peter, welcome on the show.
1: Hey, thank you, John. It's great to be here once again. And, yeah, we've been journeying through this for a couple of weeks. This is part three. There will be a part four next week.
0: Yep.
1: And, yeah, obviously we're still living in the shadow of that war in the Middle East. We still don't know what the complete outcome will be.
0: It's very fluid, isn't it?
1: Very fluid. And, yeah, people, obviously there are Christian people who do believe in the God of the Bible who are looking at this event. There are people who may not have any belief, may have different religious beliefs or may have no religious beliefs, who are looking at this conflict and saying, does it have any spiritual implications?
0: Yeah.
1: And, of course, there are many people who believe in a scenario, an end-time scenario that includes war in the Middle East.
0: Hmm.
1: And we're going to explore that a little bit today and for next week as well. So, end-time deceptions, does war in the Middle East herald the end of days? And I just want to go back to our first episode where we said the answer to this question, the short answer to this question is yes and no.
0: Yep.
1: In the sense that the Bible does talk about wars and rumors of wars, that nation will rise against nation and kingdom against kingdom, but the end is not yet. And so Jesus said, you know, that international conflict, war between nations, this would be a sign of the times at the end of time. But more specifically, we want to know, well, what about war in the Middle East? Does this have to do? And really, part of it, John, is to talk about when we think about Bible prophecy, things that have been revealed to us in the Bible that are yet future.
0: Yes.
1: Are those things literal or are those things spiritual?
0: Yeah.
1: And this is where I think the challenge has come. There are many well-meaning Christians who believe that that there will be war in the Middle East, that there will be a significant place for Israel to play in this Middle East, in this end time scenario. And so today's episode is called The Israel of God. And I want to actually begin, John. I want to begin with a verse from Jesus that we've spoken about before in Matthew 24, 3 and 4. And do you have that or shall I read it?
0: I'll read it. Yeah, okay.
1: I'll read it. So Jesus is on the Mount of Olives overlooking Jerusalem, and it says, now as he sat on the Mount of Olives, the disciples came to him privately saying, tell us, when will these things be? And what will be the sign of your coming and of the end of the age? And Jesus answered and said to them, take heed that no one deceives you.
0: Yes.
1: So what we've been mentioning in the last few weeks is that Jesus warned that when talking about the end times and the end time events, he said, see that no one deceives you. So deception would be part of it, hence the series title, End Time Deceptions. Jesus knew that deception would be in the air and that we would need to avoid that. Now, how do we avoid deception? We can only really avoid deception by knowing what is true, and that is by studying the Bible, understanding what God has actually revealed about the end times so that we won't fall prey to those deceptions. Well, I'm going to talk about Israel a little bit today. Back in December 2017, John, Donald Trump was president of the United States. It seems like he's been president for a long, long time, but he did miss 4 years in between.
0: Yes.
1: Where he wasn't president, but he was the president back in December 2017, and he announced that his administration would recognize Jerusalem as the capital of Israel.
0: Yep.
1: And that made a big flutter in the news. He was not the first president to ever suggest that, by the way. Others who were running for president said that they would recognize it, but never did in presidency. And Trump was the first one to do that. And so he recognized that Jerusalem was the capital of Israel. And most of us would probably say, well, big deal. I thought that was always true.
0: Yeah.
1: But of course, that is fraught with political weight because of the conflict there. And if you have anybody, any of our listeners have ever been to Jerusalem or if they've noticed it, maybe just even in TV news, that Jerusalem itself is sort of a divided city. There are different quarters. I think there's five quarters, which doesn't make any sense.
0: No.
1: But I think there are several quarters of Jerusalem.
0: Yep.
1: And, of course, the Muslims control the Temple Mount, which is why there is a Muslim shrine on the Temple Mount called the Dome of the Rock. There's also the Al-Aqsa Mosque there as well. So Donald Trump, the president, recognizing Jerusalem as the capital of Israel was a politically challenging statement to make. Now, we have been saying on this show, John, that there is a scenario that many Christians do believe. I would say this is probably the most popular scenario for end time events that features Israel as a prominent part of that. And this is theology of futurism. It's the theology behind the Left Behind series that's become very popular. It's sometimes known as the secret rapture theology. And just to give folks a brief overview of that, the secret rapture theology says there will be a secret rapture where believers will be raptured away. They'll just disappear. And the rest of us will stay on earth for 7 years of tribulation. And in the midst of that, the Jewish temple is going to be rebuilt. The Antichrist will occupy the temple. And then eventually, after the 7 years of tribulation, Christ returns. That's secret rapture theology. We want to test that to see, is that biblical? And we spoke last week about the Antichrist and the temple. So we're not going to go into that too much. But we want to look at, what role does Israel play? Is the state of Israel in the Middle East today, that we often see on the news, is that pivotal to end time Bible prophecy? Is it God's plan that there be a state of Israel at the end of time? Does it have a major role to perform? That's what we want to know.
0: And that's a question I hear a lot.
1: Yeah, that's right. And that's what we want to know. And we've mentioned that there are different lenses through which we can look at Bible prophecy. We talked about preterism, which sees everything as fulfilled in the past. We've been mentioning here futurism, which sees a future role for Israel and many other things. And then, of course, we've talked about historicism as well, which was the lens through which the reformers viewed prophecy. And we talked about that a lot last week. So we talked last week, too, according to this secret rapture theology, futurist theology, left behind theology, the Antichrist will arise at the end of time. Antichrist will sit in the temple of God. Therefore, the temple must be rebuilt. Therefore, the Jews must control Jerusalem. Therefore, there must be a state of Israel. And so this is why many people believe that the actual existence of a state of Israel currently is, in part, building to that fulfillment of prophecy. But let's go back in time, John. We want to explore, what is Israel? What was it meant to be? Are Israel still God's true people today? We want to know all of that. So let's go back in time to Abraham. Let's go all the way back 4,000 years ago, where Abraham was born. And we're going to read this verse in Genesis 12, 1 to 3, where we have Abraham. In fact, if you look that up, John, I'm going to get you to read that, because I don't want to leave you out of this, because you are pivotal to what happens here. And so if you've got Genesis 12, 1 to 3.
0: 1 to 3, I've got it right in front of me there, Peter. Now the Lord had said to Abram, get out of your country, from your family and from your father's house, to a land that I will show you. I will make you a great nation. I will bless you and make your name great, and you shall be a blessing. I will bless those who bless you, and I will curse him who curses you. And in you, all the families of the earth shall be blessed.
1: All right. Thank you for that. So, yes, so this is the great call of Abraham. He lived in a place called Ur of the Chaldees, which is in Mesopotamia. God called him out of that place, away from his family, away from all the idolatry there, and called him into a land that he would show him. And that land became known as the Promised Land. Okay, and he came into what was called the land of Canaan because the Canaanites was living there. And that became known later as the Promised Land. In fact, there was a reiteration of this covenant promise, and it's found in Genesis 15, verse 18.
0: Yep.
1: 15, verse 18, where God had shown Abraham a vision of the stars of the heaven. He said, your descendants are going to be like the stars of the heavens and so forth. And I want you to read Genesis 15, 18, please, John.
0: Okay. It says, on the same day the Lord made a covenant with Abram, saying, to your descendants I will give this land, from the river of Egypt to the great river, the river Euphrates.
1: All right. Now, that's fascinating because there's some borders. Mm. Rivers are very useful.
0: Yeah,
1: because they you know, we've got
0: landmarks.
1: The Murray. Yeah, yeah. I mean, we're speaking here in Victoria, John, and north of us, we've got the Murray River.
0: Yep.
1: That becomes a border between New South Wales and Victoria. And he's saying here, to your descendants, I've given this land from the river of Egypt to the great river Euphrates. And so that's pretty much spelling out what the land is, right? And it took a while for them to actually occupy and conquer all of that land, and we'll talk about that as we go along.
0: Mm.
1: But Abraham had a son. His name was Isaac. Isaac had a couple of sons, Jacob and Esau.
0: Sure.
1: And we're going to come to Jacob, but we're going to do that after a music break, John. We're going to come to Jacob because Jacob is pivotal in all of this, in understanding Israel.
0: Mm.
1: And we'll come back to that after this short music break.
0: All right. Now, we've got a text line in the studio, so we've already got a text message. Thank you, David, from Western Australia for the text message. Text number is 0488880831. Again, that number, 0488880831.

0: Oh, there you go. There was a track by a band called The Casting Crowns, and the track was called And Now My Life Song Sings. Listening to A Light in the Dark on Faith FM, I'm John Weeks. Good to have your company. And, of course, we've got a topic, and if you just tuned in right now, the topic is End Time Deceptions. Does War in the Middle East Herald the End of Days? This is part three. And Israel of God. And it's a great topic. And again, the text line, you can add your own comment about what we put on air by texting us. And I'll keep looking at any text messages come through. Text line 0488 880 831. I'll keep monitoring it. You got any questions, comments, whatever, love to get them during the show.
1: Terrific.
0: Peter.
1: Thank you, John. Yes. So we're talking about where did Israel come from in the first place? And ultimately, we want to get to the answer to that question. Is the state of Israel in the Middle East today still God's special people? And we want to have a look at that. So I'm going to get you to read something, John. We talked about Abraham. It was Abram that became Abraham. God gave him a new name. Mm. And which is interesting, by the way, because you go to the book of Revelation and the Bible says God's going to give us all a new name.
0: Yes.
1: And I guess my new name is Christian. I'm a Christian. So we said Abraham had a son named Isaac. Isaac had two sons, Jacob and Esau. And Jacob, people may know this story, they may not. He swindled the birthright out from his brother. So his brother Esau, they were twins, but his brother Esau was born first. And so therefore, being the firstborn, he had the birthright. And but he didn't value it, John. Mm-hmm. And Jacob did value it, but he went to dishonest means in order to obtain it. I mean, he did trade the birthright. Esau did trade the birthright for a bowl of stew one day.
0: That's right.
1: But then Jacob tricked his father and ended up with the birthright and then had to flee home. And I want to read Genesis 32, 26 to 28, where Jacob is struggling with the angel of the Lord.
0: Yep. And he said, "Let me go, for the day breaks." But he said, "I will not let you go unless you bless me." So he said to him, "What is your name?" He said, "Jacob." And he said, "Your name shall no longer be called Jacob, but Israel, for you have struggled with God and with men and have prevailed."
1: All right. So here we find that Jacob is given a new name, which is Israel, and it means one who prevails with God.
0: Yeah.
1: And so from that time on, he was known as Jacob or Israel. And of course, Jacob had some children. He had 12 boys and one girl. Sometimes we forget the one girl, Dina.
0: Yeah, we do. Yeah.
1: But he had 13 kids and he had 12 boys, and they became known as the 12 tribes of Israel. Their families became known as the 12 tribes. They were literally the children of Israel because Jacob had now be called Israel. So they were the literal children of Israel, and they ended up going down to Egypt. And of course, when they were in Egypt, eventually, over hundreds of years, they ended up becoming slaves of the Egyptians. The Egyptians were worried about them. They were multiplying. Mm-hmm. What are we going to do if we're at war and this people chooses to join our enemies? We'll be finished. Mm. So we need to keep these people down, and they oppressed the people and they became slaves in Egypt until Moses came along. God called Moses to lead them out of Egypt.
0: Yep.
1: And then in Deuteronomy chapter 7 and verse 6 to 8, this is very interesting to me. I want to read this, John.
2: Yeah, careful.
1: Deuteronomy 7, 6 to 8, it says, "For you are a holy people to the Lord your God." And this is where people say, see, they're the holy people of God, the children of Israel. "You are a holy people to the Lord your God. The Lord your God has chosen you to be a people for himself, a special treasure above all the peoples on the face of the earth. The Lord did not," this is interesting, "the Lord did not set his love on you, nor choose you, because you were more in number than any other people. For you were the least of all peoples."
0: Yeah, interesting.
1: "But because the Lord loves you and because he would keep the oath which he swore to your fathers," that part there where he says, "for you were the least of all peoples," Sometimes people believe that, well, in the Old Testament, you know, Israel is God's special people, and mm-hmm. therefore it's almost like, well, and God doesn't really like the rest of them, you know. Mm-hmm. But what actually God wanted to do was to use Israel to reach the rest of the world.
0: Outreach.
1: Indeed. That was always his plan, and we'll see some of that as we look at other verses through the Bible. But I think what God was saying is, you are the least of all peoples. If I can do something with you, mm-hmm. then I can do something with anybody.
0: With the others.
1: I really believe that's really what God was saying. They were slaves in Egypt. You know, what? You know, they had nothing without God. It was God who delivered them. It was God who'd set them free and turned them into a nation.
0: Nothing's beyond what God can do.
1: And if God can do that for a group of slaves, then he can do that for anyone. He can deliver you. He can save you. He can set you free. Yep. And that's one of the messages I want to share with people as they're listening today. If you're, whatever bind you might be in, if you're in an addiction, or if you're in a challenging situation, there is a God who can deliver.
0: Hmm.
1: And that's important to understand. Well, the children of Israel, they left Egypt. They eventually came into the land of Canaan, akin to the promised land, and it became known as the land of Israel. Hmm. And I guess the peak of their powers was the time of King Solomon.
0: Oh, yes.
1: Yep. Where he actually did occupy the territory from the great Euphrates River all the way down to the River of Egypt. And I've got that on a map here. But then shortly after the time of Solomon, what happened at the end, after Solomon, what happened to the kingdom?
0: Yeah.
1: It broke in two. There was Israel in the north, Judah in the south, 10 tribes split from two tribes. And so there was a split in the kingdom. The northern kingdom got carried away by the Assyrians. Mm. Then Judah got carried away by the Babylonians. And from that moment onwards, John, from the time of Babylon, 2,600 years ago, Israel never had complete autonomy again because they were under the territory was under the authority of the Babylonians. Then they were allowed to go back there under the Persians, but the Persians were in charge, right? Then the Greeks came and they were the Greeks, you know, controlled that territory. Then, of course, throughout the New Testament, you have the Romans ruling that territory. And in, October, in, sorry, in 135 AD, there was a final Jewish revolt against the Romans called the Bar Kokhba Rebellion. Oh. And the Emperor Hadrian put down that rebellion. So, and the Jews scattered. And then Hadrian renamed the land Palestine.
0: That's where the connection is. Okay.
1: And the name Palestine comes from one of the enemies of Israel, which was the Philistines.
0: Oh, yeah.
1: So many people might have heard of the story of David and Goliath. Well, Goliath was a Philistine. Mm. And so because they had been the enemies of Israel, he renamed the territory Palestine. And for more than 1,800 years, there was no state of Israel. For 2,500 years, there hasn't been a state of Israel with complete autonomy.
0: Mm.
1: But for 1,800 years, there hasn't been even been a state of Israel because the Jews were scattered. Oh, the territory was renamed Palestine. After the Romans, the Islamic revolution took place and Arabs entered the land, and Muslims have basically controlled the land all the way up until the end of the First World War, really.
0: Okay.
1: In 1917, this is interesting history, 1917, the First World War is on, but there are people thinking about when the war's done, when we've won the war, who gets this part of land and who gets that part of the land? And there was something called the Balfour Declaration.
0: Okay, yep.
1: And he was the he was the minister, the minister for the Foreign Office was Balfour, and he wrote that there should be a land in Palestine, a state in Palestine for the Jews. He wrote this in 1917, and from that time onwards, the idea of a state in Palestine for the Jews started to grow.
0: Yeah.
1: And of course, we had in between the wars, you have start to have Jews. Some Jews moving back to Palestine. And then, of course, you have the Second World War, the atrocities of the Holocaust, and then sympathies for the Jews at the end of the Second World War were, you know, obviously high. And so then 1948, you have the State of Israel.
0: Well done with the whole history and the capsule like that.
1: Well, I'm just giving it. Some people might remember Lawrence of Arabia.
2: Yeah.
1: The film. I mean, Lawrence of Arabia was a real person, but I remember watching the film.
0: Yeah, me too.
1: And so essentially you had the British, around the time of the First World War, you had the British talking to the French saying, yeah, you can have that territory and we'll occupy this territory. They were talking to the Jews. Lawrence of Arabia, he was talking to the Arabs saying, hey, if you help us defeat the Turks, you can have this territory.
2: Yep.
1: And then you have Balfour declaring to the Jews, you can have a state in Palestine. So you've got the three basically people within the British government or connections with the British government saying, we'll give you some here, we'll give you... They're making three different promises that they can't all keep.
0: Yeah. You're listening to A Light in the Dark on Faith FM, and we'll be back very shortly. But we've got a music track all lined up, and the track is by Fernando Ortega, and a track called All the Saints.

0: Yes, you are listening to A Light in the Dark on Faith FM. We're in a new studio at the moment, so everything's on my right and I'm so used to the left, but it's all good.
1: It's like driving in America, John.
0: Anyway, like I said, light in the dark. And the topic for today is the Israel of God. And we'd love to, again, love to get those messages, 0488 880 831. And yeah, any comment, feedback, questions, I'll check it out and we put it in the program before the end of the show. Peter.
1: Yeah, thanks, John. So we had been talking before about there is amongst many Christians this futurist view of prophecy that says there has to be a state of Israel at the end of time. And some of that view has influenced Christians in enabling the state of Israel and supporting the state of Israel. And certainly there are people in the US administration, for instance, at the moment, who would have that view. And that influences foreign policy, and that influences the rest of the world, as we are beginning to realize too. So we talked about the fact that at the end of World War One, the Ottoman Turks had been defeated, and at the end of World War One, Britain ended up governing Palestine along with Jordan and so forth. And so you had the British there. Now, at that time, at the end of World War One, in fact, when Balfour wrote that declaration saying there should be a state of Israel in Palestine, there were around 700,000 Arabs living in Palestine at the time, 85,000 Jews.
0: Oh, okay.
1: Most Jews lived somewhere else. And the people living there, these 700,000 Arabs and the 85,000 Jews, they, excuse me, they all were living, had been living there for hundreds of years, right? Most Jews lived elsewhere around the world. And so, of course, we end up in 1948 with the modern state of Israel, and immediately there is war there, and there's been conflict in that region pretty much, you know, on and off ever since, different conflicts. First of all, I want to say in regards to Israel that ultimately Jesus is the one who fulfills the promise of Israel. So I would absolutely agree that in the Old Testament, Israel is God's people. In fact, even when Jesus arrives on the scene, when Jesus is born, he is talking about the fact he talks with a woman of Samaria at a well, and he says, salvation is of the Jews. And he is, of course, a Jew. And even when Jesus is crucified, there's a sign above his head that says, Jesus of Nazareth, King of the Jews. Right? And so, but what I want people to think about for a moment is that Jesus is the culmination of everything Israel.

0: down to Egypt. They were led into Egypt. That's the second point. They were called out of Egypt. Okay, that was the Israelites and Jesus as a child. They both passed through water. We're told in 1 Corinthians chapter 10 that when Moses led the children of Israel through the Red Sea, that that was like a baptism. They were baptized in the cloud and in the sea.
1: Mm.
0: Well, Jesus was literally baptized in the River Jordan, so passed through water. Then the Israelites spent 40 years wandering in the wilderness. Jesus spends 40 days in the wilderness after his baptism.
1: Very significant.
0: Isn't that interesting?
1: Oh, yeah.
0: And then at the end of 40 years in the wilderness, Moses writes the book of Deuteronomy.
1: Okay.
0: And at the end of 40 days in the wilderness, Jesus is tempted by the devil, and three times he quotes from the book of Deuteronomy.
1: It is written.
0: It is written. Mm. And so, and then, you know, in the in Psalm verse 80, it talked about Israel as a vine out of Egypt. And of course, in John 15, 1, Jesus says, I am the vine, you are the branches. And so what I'm saying here is Jesus is the culmination of all that Israel was to be.
1: Yeah.
0: And it was their role to introduce the world to the Messiah, which is Jesus. I want to read, want to get you to read, John, something. It's Matthew 10.
1: Mm-hmm.
0: If you can go there, Matthew chapter 10, verses 5 to 7.
1: Okay.
0: Because in his ministry, Jesus said something interesting.
1: Okay. These 12 Jesus sent out and commanded them, saying, do not go into the way of the Gentiles, and do not enter a city of the Samaritans, but rather, go rather to the lost sheep of the house of Israel.
0: All right. So in his ministry, in his 3.5 year ministry, with his 12 disciples, Jesus was saying, go to the lost sheep of the house of Israel. In other words, that's where he was beginning. Yeah.
1: Mm.
0: And he said, don't go to the Gentiles. You know, that was to change, John, later on. That was to change. Now, I want to read a story here. Jesus tells a parable in Matthew 21. And I'm going to read that parable, Matthew 21 and verse 33. I'm going to quickly read through this parable because it's a fascinating parable. So here we go. Jesus is speaking and he's telling this parable. He says, hear another parable. There was a certain landowner who planted a vineyard and set a hedge around it, dug a wine press in it and built a tower. He leased it to vine dressers and went into a far country. Now, when vintage time drew near, he sent his servants to the vine dressers that they may receive its fruit. And the vine dressers took his servants, beat one, killed one and stoned another. And he sent he sent other servants more than the first, and they did likewise to them. Then the last of all, he sent his son to them, saying, they will respect my son.
1: Mm.
0: But when the vine dressers saw the son, they said among themselves, this is the heir. Come, let us kill him and seize his inheritance. So they took him and cast him out of the vineyard and killed him. Therefore, when the owner of the vineyard comes, what will he do to those vine dressers? Jesus is talking to the leaders of Israel, and he's asking them a question. When the landowner comes, when the owner of the vineyard comes, what will he do to the vine dressers? And they answer. They said to him, he will destroy those wicked men miserably and lease his vineyard to other vine dressers who will render him the fruits in their season. Jesus said to them, have you never read in the scriptures, the stones which the builder rejected has become the chief cornerstone. This was the Lord's doing, and it is marvelous in our eyes. Verse 43 is the key verse, really. It says, therefore, I say to you, the kingdom of God will be taken from you and given to a nation bearing the fruits of it. And so that's interesting. You drop down to verse 45. It says, now, when the chief priests and Pharisees heard his parables, they perceived that he was speaking about them. They understood that he was speaking about them. And Jesus says, the kingdom of God will be taken from you and given to somebody else.
1: Mm.
0: And we often miss that because people who believe that Israel is still God's people now and that, you know, God's always been with Israel. And Israel, it's almost like we forget that there was a Christian church.
1: Yeah.
0: Because here in the parable, Jesus is making clear the kingdom will be taken from you and given to others. And so let's go back to, so that was Matthew. If you think about it, the first Christians, you remember you read before,

0: John, how he said, go to the lost sheep of the house of Israel.
1: Yeah.
0: The first Christians were Jews.
1: Yes.
0: After Jesus had been crucified, he was buried, he rose again gloriously, and then he appeared to the disciples for about 40 days.
1: Mm.
0: And then he said, go to Jerusalem, wait there till the Holy Spirit falls upon you. Jesus ascends, went to heaven in a cloud. Then on the day of Pentecost, the Holy Spirit falls, and they begin to preach. And you may remember that obviously the 12 apostles, they were all Jews.
1: Mm-hmm.
0: Then they're preaching on the day of Pentecost. 3,000 people are baptized, but it's a feast of the Jews. It's the feast of Pentecost.
1: Yeah.
0: So they're Jews. A couple of chapters later in Acts chapter 4, it says the group grew to 5,000. Then a couple of chapters later in Acts chapter 6, yep. It says many of the priests believed.
1: It's incredible.
0: So these are all Jews becoming Christians.
1: Yep.
0: But what you find is then after the stoning of Stephen, and you find Saul of Tarsus, he is present at the stoning of Stephen. After that event, you see that the gospel starts to move towards the Gentiles.
1: Mm.
0: And so there is a prophecy in Daniel 9, the 70 weeks prophecy, that comes to an end in AD 34. And we would say, well, that's the time that, and we'll talk more about that next week, but that's the time when it turns towards the Gentiles. Paul himself says in Acts 13:46, we turn to the Gentiles. And in Romans 11:13, Paul writes that he was chosen as an apostle to the Gentiles. And so we could talk a little bit more about that and more about Israel when we come back after the break.
1: Mm, indeed we will. We've got our final track, and it's a pretty appropriate track, actually. The track is called King of Jews, and the artist is Jimmy Clifton. We'll be back shortly.

0: Yes, another good track there. You're listening to A Light in the Dark. I've been checking messages, and keep them coming through. The text line, of course, you probably, I think it'd be best to put it on your mobile phone. That way, scribble it down somewhere or put it on your phone. And if you feel inspired to make a message, put a message out to us during the program. The text line is 0488880831. By the way, we have a book offer as well, which if you would like a copy of The Great Controversy by Alan White, you may not have that in your collection. It's an incredible book telling the whole historicism, if you want to cover that.
1: Well, it's the history of the Christian church from the time of Jesus and the apostles in Jerusalem all the way through to the time when God recreates the world. And it's amazing.
0: If you want a copy, send us a text message. Put the code ALD99 and just put that, and one of our team will get back to you and organise that book to be sent to you. So the text line 0488880831. We're on the final stages now, and it's been a pretty exciting topic to explore for sure. Peter.
1: All right. So we were talking about Paul, when Paul comes on the scene, that he is an apostle to the Gentiles, and we see the gospel going to the Gentiles more specifically after it had initially gone to the Jews. And we'd said that this was because the period of the Jews, if you like, had come to a close. There was a prophecy we'll talk more about next week, which is the Daniel 9 prophecy of 70 weeks are determined for Daniel's people, the Jews, and the holy city, Jerusalem, to accomplish certain things. And when that came to an end in AD 34, that the gospel turns to the Gentiles. And if you like, the flag, if Israel was God's flag bearer in the Old Testament, which I absolutely recognize, that flag is passed then to the Christian church, which were a remnant of Israel in many ways. They were Jews, but they became Christians. And then Gentiles are coming in and they're Christians. And it is the Christian church then that becomes the flag bearer for God, not the state of Israel. And then, of course, later on, I believe that flag passes to the remnant. There's a remnant church that the Bible talks about.
0: Yes, it does.
1: We'll come on to that maybe another time. So, this idea of the gospel going to the Gentiles or going to all nations was always God's plan. If we look in Genesis chapter 12, verse 3, we've already read about Abraham, and it says, "In your seed all nations of the earth shall be blessed," right? Then in Isaiah 56, verse 7, it says, "For my house shall be called a house of prayer for all nations." Okay, in Isaiah 49, verse 6, it says, "I will also give you as a light to the Gentiles, that you should be my salvation to the ends of the earth." So it was always God's intention to reach the world, not just Israel. And Israel's purpose was to be, to lead people to Jesus the Messiah. That was the whole point. So when we talk about Israel today, are we talking about national Israel, or are we talking about spiritual Israel? And this is really important. Are we to, are we to expect, to support, to create a state in Israel, in the Middle East for Israel? Is that what God is talking about? Or is the Israel of God today spiritual Israel? That they're, and we'll talk about this in a moment. So for instance, in Romans 11:26, Paul makes a statement. He says, "And so all Israel will be saved." And people will say, "Well, there you go. All Israel will be saved. Well, that must be it. That's covered it. Let's go home." And I agree with that. I agree that all Israel will be saved. But here's the question, John. Who are Israel?
0: That's right.
1: And so, in fact, in Romans 9, verse 6, the same book, Paul writes, "Not all Israel are Israel." There's a quote. All Israel are Israel. What does he mean by that? Well, just because you're born an Israelite, just because you're born a Jew, just because you're born in the state of Israel, doesn't mean that you're automatically going to heaven, automatically part of God's kingdom. You can read countless people in the Bible who were Israelites, who were unfaithful and end up being lost because they were unfaithful and they didn't follow God.
0: No.
1: So just because you're born into the right family or the right country
0: doesn't give you
1: doesn't qualify you.
0: Doesn't give
1: and
0: you
1: so
0: the passage.
1: Paul writes in Romans 9:6, not all Israel are Israel.
0: Yeah.
1: And then in verse Romans chapter 2, verses 28 to 29, he says, he is not a Jew who is one outwardly, but he is a Jew who is one inwardly. And he's talking about the heart there. He's talking about, do you follow Jesus, King of the Jews, in your heart? Is it real, legitimate, or is it, well, I'm a Jew and that's it. I'm you know, the chosen.
0: I'm covered.
1: And so Paul writes in Romans 10, 1 to 4, it's his desire that his countrymen be saved. Paul's an Israelite himself. He's from the tribe of Benjamin. And he is saying it's his desire that his countrymen be saved, but he also understands that not all of them will be because they have a choice too.
0: That's exactly
1: you know, God right. is not a God of force.
0: No.
1: And so in Romans 11, 1 to 5, he talks about there being a remnant of the children of Israel. That is essentially the beginnings of the Christian church. Mm. It's a remnant of Israel. And then in Romans 11, 13 to 14, he talks about that by all means that he might save some of them.
0: Some.
1: Not all of them. He recognizes they have a choice. God wants to save them all. Mm. Rest assured, God wants to save everybody. But he also recognizes that we have a choice in the matter.
0: We have free will.
1: Indeed. So in Galatians 6:16, Paul refers to the Israel of God. Mm. That is people who believe in Jesus, right? That's the Israel of God. On the other hand, in 1 Corinthians 10:18, he talks about, he says, observe Israel after the flesh. And what he means by that is people who might have been born into the stock of Israel,
0: but
1: they might be, they might have Abraham's blood flowing through them or what have you.
0: I feel a butt coming up.
1: But they, if they're not following Jesus, they're just Israelites after the flesh.
0: Yes. Yep.
1: And this is important for us to understand. So it is spiritual Israel that will be saved, not national Israel.
0: No.
1: And because it's very important that we understand that we are not saved by which family I was born into or by which country I was born into or which culture I was growing up in, but rather whether I have a living connection with the one who is life, which is Jesus Christ the Lord. Mm. You know, John, when we think about Israel today, modern day state of Israel in the Middle East, there are 7.7 million Jews in Israel.
0: Yeah.
1: But there are 9 million Jews who live outside of Israel.
0: Oh, okay. I didn't know that number.
1: In other words, there are more Jews in the world living outside of Israel than there are living inside of Israel.
0: Yep.
1: So in other words, you know, is God focused on saving that the people in that block of land?
0: Of 7 million.
1: As opposed to the Jews
0: other nine
1: and
0: million.
1: Other believers or the Christians that live elsewhere, you know?
0: Yep.
1: So that's interesting to point out. Now, some people, remember, John, one of the things we'd said when we were talking about the lens through which people see prophecy, we talked about some people see things as literal, others recognize that they are symbolic. So, for instance, some people will look at the 144,000 that are written about in the book of Revelation chapter 7 and chapter 14. And some people say, well, this is a literal number, and the and it lists them. It says there's 12,000 from the tribe of Reuben and 12,000 from the tribe of Gad and so forth.
0: Yeah.
1: And they would say that's literal. But I believe, John, that that passage is talking symbolically about the people of God.
0: So do I. Yeah.
1: So 12, for instance, is the number of God's people symbolically.
0: Yes.
1: 12 tribes in the Old Testament, 12 apostles in the New Testament. Mm-hmm. The New Jerusalem has 12 foundations and 12 gates.
0: Very symbolic.
1: Very symbolic of God's people. What you have with 144,000 is you have 12 times 12 times 1,000. Mm. So it's a significant group of people, but I believe it is symbolic of the people of God who at the end of time God will seal in preparation for his coming.
0: Totally agree on that.
1: And so so this is part of the challenge, and we're going to cover this as well when we talk about Armageddon in next week's show. Is that literal or is that symbolic? We're going to unpack all of that as well.
0: Looking forward to that one.
1: So many, as I've said, many Christians within the United States administration believe that there must be a state of Israel in the Middle East. And that actually influences some of the decisions that are made.
0: Policies.
1: In terms of policy, in terms of military decisions, in terms of the war that we're seeing in the Middle East now.
0: Yep.
1: And so it's important for us to understand. I want you to read, John, Matthew 8, 11 to 12.
0: Okay, and I say to you that many will come from the east and west and sit down with Abraham, Isaac, and Jacob in the kingdom of heaven. But the sons of the kingdom will be cast out into outer darkness. There will be weeping and gnashing of teeth.
1: Here's Jesus saying people are going to come from the east and the west, sit down with Abraham, but some of the sons of the kingdom, they're going to be cast out.
0: That's it.
1: So he's actually saying the things that we're talking about here. This is Galatians 3, 27 to 29. This is Paul writing. He says, "For as many of you as were baptized into Christ have put on Christ. There is neither Jew nor Greek, neither slave nor free. There is neither male nor female, for you are all one in Jesus Christ, in Christ Jesus. And if you are Christ's, then you are Abraham's seed and heirs according to the promise." He's making the point that it's Jesus that makes the difference.
0: Mm.
1: And one verse from 1 John 5:12, John writes, "He who has the Son has life. He who does not have the Son of God does not have life."
0: Yep.
1: This is the point of the New Testament. This is the point of Jesus coming. Jesus was the culmination of all the promises of Israel. And it is Jesus who is the one who we must follow, we must accept. And it's only through Jesus that we are saved. He is the ultimate Israel of
0: God. That's the message we want to project today's program. And we'll be back next week for part four of the series. Been good to have your company. Thanks for the text messages. I'll pass that one from David to Paul. I'll pass the text message over to Peter. But thank you again, and God bless. Take care and look after yourself. Bye.

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1: Hello there, and thanks again for joining once again. I'm Robbie Bergen, and you're listening to The Faith Experiment. And this is episode number 34 of The Faith Experiment, and I'm calling this episode The Mark of the Beast and the COVID Vaccination. Now, on this episode, I have a great book to give away absolutely for free to anybody who texts in today's code word. The book is called Decoding the Mark of the Beast, and it goes along very well with the topic that we're going to be exploring based on your questions. Now, without opening the scripture, many people speculate about what the mark of the beast will be. Maybe it will be some sort of surgically inserted microchip or some kind of in-house monitoring system, or maybe it's a tattoo or a QR code of the mysterious number 666. Well, this book is going to help you unlock all the mystery and get straight to the clear, transparent meaning of this passage of scripture. So to get this book today, you will need to text the code word during the show. You will need to text that code word to the Faith Experiment number 0488 45311. 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That's the Faith Experiment number, and wait for today's code word. Well, I love hearing from you on The Faith Experiment, and I would love to hear from you today. 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Let me know by texting me on 0488 45311, or you can email me on robbie@faithfm.com.au. Now, if you're joining me for the first time, The Faith Experiment is about putting faith into practice. It's about experimenting with faith. And so far on the show, I've taken you on my own personal journey of how I went from a non-believer to a faith experimenter. And we've just finished looking at a series of how to enhance your study of these ancient manuscripts, how to build your faith. And now we've been delving into your questions. I've had questions sent in to me from day one. since I started the Faith Experiment here on Faith FM. And I have been going through in the last few episodes, looking at these questions that you've been texting in and trying to give you clarity from these ancient manuscripts. Not my opinion, but what these manuscripts teach. These manuscripts of the Old and the New Testament. And I've had questions like, is there life after death? Where is hell? What happens to babies when they die? What about those who are cremated? Are they raised up at the second coming? Is there a connection between COVID and the end of the world? Why does Jesus dying on the cross save me? I've been saved. Can I ever be lost? When will Jesus return? Is the secret rapture in the Bible? And many, many other fascinating questions. If you've missed any of these questions, go and check out the past episodes on faithfm.com.au under the podcasting section, or pick up the Faith FM app and look for the Faith Experiment. And you'll be able to go back and listen to the answers I've given from these ancient Hebrew and Greek manuscripts. Now, we've looked at some really interesting questions so far. I started by looking at that question from Eva, who asked the question, how can you be sure the Bible is actually trustworthy? And we've looked at the evidence, because at the end of the day, if there's no evidence that suggests that the Bible is in fact trustworthy, then why are we wasting our time even trying to find answers in these ancient manuscripts? And as I went through that question, we found that from a historical point of view, a scientific point of view, an archaeological point of view, a mathematical point of view, and from a personal impact point of view, we found that no matter which way you look at it, the Bible provides evidence that it is in fact a supernatural book and worth our time to experiment with it. And then we looked at a bunch of questions around prophecy. We looked at Rose's question, which asked the question, do you miss out on anything if you don't study Bible prophecy? And I shared with you how that the Bible is one third prophecy. So the conclusion is that if God's gone to the effort to give us so much prophecy and we neglect it, then we probably are missing out on something. Then we looked at the connection between COVID-19 and the end of the world. We looked at the rapture, and we found that in the Bible, there is not going to be any secret rapture. In fact, it's very much the opposite. There will be a literal, visible, audible, and global event known as the rapture or the second coming, but not secret. And the whole point of this is for God to reunite with his people face to face. Then on the last episode, we looked at the issue of guilt, sin, and peace, and how life and death of Jesus actually saves us from sin. And as I mentioned before, if you've missed any of these previous episodes and you want to catch up on some of those details, go to the Faith FM app and get it from your app store, or go to faithfm.com.au, look under the podcasting section for the Faith Experiment, and you will also find the Faith Experiment on all good podcasting platforms. So on today's episode, I'm going to be answering a number of different questions that I've been asked about the mark of the beast and the COVID vaccine. Questions like Joyce's, who asked this. She says, what is the mark of the beast? And do you think it's the COVID vaccine? We've also got this question from Susan, who asks, is the COVID vaccine the mark of the beast? After all, it looks like we will all have a mark, and if we don't show it, we won't be able to buy at some shops. Also have a bunch of other questions around this theme, so stick around. It's time to take a short break now, but when we come back, I'm going to jump right into a bunch of these questions about the mark of the beast and the COVID vaccine. And coming up is the code word for today's great giveaway, decoding the mark of the beast.
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1: Welcome back to the Faith Experiment. I'm your host, Roy Bergen, and that was Lauren Daigle with First. And this is episode 34 of the Faith Experiment, and I'm calling this episode The Mark of the Beast and the COVID Vaccine. And coming up is the code word for today's great free offer, Decoding the Mark of the Beast. So stick around for that. So on this episode, I'm looking at questions that you've asked me, what, again, I'm calling The Mark of the Beast and COVID Vaccine. And once again, I have received some really good questions. So let's get straight into it. Now, the questions I've received, there's a bunch of these questions that relate to this topic, and they're all very similar in nature. So I'm just going to share with you all the questions first, and then I'll try and break down the answer from the Bible. Okay, so here we go. So the first question I have here comes from Joyce, who asks this question. She says, what is the mark of the beast, and do you think it's the COVID vaccine? Then there's Susan's question, who texted in, is the COVID vaccine the mark of the beast? After all, it looks like we will all have a mark, and if we don't show it, we won't be able to buy at some shops. Then I have this text from Barry, who asks, do you think the QR code is the mark of the beast? And then Ben writes in saying, I think the COVID vaccine is the mark of the beast. And then Yanni texts in asking this question. She says, hi, Robbie. How can you be so sure, based on the Bible, that the COVID vaccine is not the mark of the beast? We can't work without it. Maybe in the future we won't be able to buy or sell without it. And then David texts in saying, this QR code check-in and the talk about a COVID vaccine passport and all the restrictions of freedoms, it smells like end-time Bible prophecies being fulfilled. I'd love to hear your thoughts, David. Well, thank you everyone who has taken the time to send in these questions. And I have to say, you know, everyday people are asking these exact same questions too. I had a chat to a barber not long ago who is thinking that this COVID thing is somehow connected to a one world government takeover. I was talking to a doctor in Melbourne just recently who's not a Christian, but he thinks that this might be all part of some kind of doomsday end of the world prophecy. So everyday people, thinking men and women, they're taking note of the things that are taking place around us, and they're asking themselves, what do these things mean? So if I look at all of these questions, they're very, very similar in nature. At their core, there are obviously two parts to them. The first part is the mark of the beast, and the second part is the COVID vaccine. Now, let me start by saying what I'm not going to address on this episode. And that is whether or not there are health merits of a vaccine or not. I'm not going to look at the risks or the benefits of the COVID vaccine. I want to explore this question of what is the mark of the beast and could it be that the COVID vaccine is it? That's what we're going to look at. So let's jump right into the first part of these questions, the mark of the beast. So I think of all the biblical terms that are out there, the mark of the beast may well be the most well-known, and it's definitely probably one of the most popular term outside of the Bible and even the Christian community. And I guess that's because it's connected to these really dark and sinister actions, and it's somewhat resonated with pop culture and Hollywood films over the years. This apocalyptic biblical term, the mark of the beast, it comes from the book of Revelation. And it's specifically mentioned in chapter 13. You'll find it mentioned in verse 16 through to verse 18. But let me set the context, and then we'll read the passage and see what the scriptures actually say about this mark of the beast thing. So if you've been listening to the Faith Experiment for a while, you'll know that it was the book of Revelation that led me personally from being an atheist into a Christian, to a faith experimenter, and to a follower of Jesus. So this book holds a very, very special place for me in my faith journey. Now, what I love about this book, the book of Revelation, besides the message, is the way that the book has been written. You see, John, who was Jesus's disciple, one of his disciples, he has chosen to write this book in what we call a chiastic structure. Now, that sounds very technical and a bit, well, what does that mean? Well, chiastic comes from the Greek alphabet letter of chi, which is basically an X with kind of curly ends, but it's an X in essence. And what this means for literature is that if it's written in a chiastic structure, it means that it follows the formation of the letter X, which means that it's mirrored from the right to the left. And the right and the left keep mirroring each other all the way to the center of the X, or the center of the literature. And this is generally where the climax of the point of the literature is found. And this is the way that John has formed this book. And where we find this climax is in chapter 12, right in the center of the book of Revelation. We find the climactic point of what the first 12 chapters are building to and the last 12 chapters are leading back to. And so it's really amazing method of communication because it provides a really clear way to ensure that we're interpreting the book correctly. Because you see, if you interpret the left-hand side of the book wrong, then it won't unlock the right-hand side of the book and the right-hand side versus the left-hand side and vice versa. It's a really amazing principle. But the key is that right in the middle of that X is the climax. That's the center theme. So what does this have to do with the mark of the beast? Well, I'm so glad you asked me. You see, Revelation, at the center of the chiastic structure, is chapter 12, and the major theme of chapter 12 is war. Now, it's not war between America or China or Australia or, well, whoever. It's not a war of nations or tribes. It's a war between truth and error. It's a war between Christ and Satan. It's a war between good and evil, a war between life and death. Now, we call this chapter the Great Controversy Chapter, or the Cosmic Conflict Chapter. You see, this chapter begins with a war that breaks out in heaven between good and evil. But as you track through the process of time, it makes its way down to earth. And at the close of the chapter, in verse 17, the passage reads like this. It says, "And the dragon was enraged with the woman and went to make war with the rest of her offspring who keep the commandments of God and have the testimony of Jesus Christ." So this great controversy that started millennia before in heaven, which has now made its way down to earth, seems to end with the dragon, who in this passage of scripture, based on verse 9 of chapter 12, is the devil. It's based on him declaring and directly making war on the remnant or the offspring of the woman, which is a symbol of the church. So now in this passage, we are told what will happen. We're told that there will be war. War will happen. It will be between Satan himself and his representatives and his side and all that good stuff, fighting against the church. Now, what we're not told in this verse is how it will happen. How will this war be fought? And so, this is where chapter 13 comes in. In the very next verse, we're introduced to, you guessed it, the beast. Well, it's time to take a short break now, but when we come back, I'm going to continue looking at your questions on this topic of the mark of the beast and the COVID vaccine. And coming up is the code word for today's great giveaway, the book Decoding the Mark of the Beast. I'll be right back after this with The Faith Experiment.
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1: Welcome back to The Faith Experiment. I'm your host, Robbie Bergen, and that was Jaden Levick with Come to Me. This is episode 34 of The Faith Experiment. I'm calling this episode The Mark of the Beast and the COVID Vaccine. And coming up is the code word for today's free offer, so make sure you stick around. On today's show, I'm answering your questions about the Mark of the Beast and the COVID Vaccine. And before the break, I share with you some of the questions that I've received in this topic. Questions like Joyce's, who ask, what is the mark of the beast? Do you think it's the COVID vaccine? And Susan's question, who asks, is the COVID vaccine the mark of the beast? After all, looks like we're going to have a mark. And if we don't show it, we can't go to some shops to buy. Barry asks, do you think the QR code is the mark of the beast? And Yanni asks, how can I be so sure if the Bible teaches that the COVID vaccine is or is not the mark of the beast? And David asks that the COVID check-in and the talk about the vaccine, passports and restrictions smells like end-time Bible prophecy. Love to hear your thoughts. So before the break, I shared with you how that there are basically two parts to this questions. The first part is, what's the mark of the beast? And the second part is it the COVID vaccine? So we've been looking at the first part, which is the mark of the beast. Where does it come from and what is it according to the Bible? It's always dangerous to try and interpret these manuscripts based on current events. We're meant to understand the passages using the passages and other biblical texts themselves, and then we will understand events and how they fulfill these predictions, not the other way around. Now, I share with you how that the mark of the beast, that term, comes from the book of Revelation. It's found in chapter 13, verses 16 to 18. But to understand a little of the context, we found that at the center of this chiastic book, the book of Revelation, right there in chapter 12, there is the major theme of war, the war between good and evil, truth and error, Christ and Satan. And we see that even though this war started in heaven in the passage, it ends up on the earth between the devil and the remnant of the church. Now, we know what will happen in this passage. We know that war will happen, but we don't know how it will happen. And that's when the very next verse in chapter 13, verse 1, that's where that comes into and introduces the beast, the same beast who has the mark, as in the mark of the beast. So now let's have a look at some of the characteristics of this beast and what it does. And this is not going to be an exhaustive list because we don't have time for that, but here are some really clear things the beast does. In verse 1 of Revelation chapter 13, it says that the beast has a blasphemous name. Now, if you're like me, when I first came to this passage as an atheist, I had no idea what blasphemy actually meant. And what I found out was is that blasphemy means speaking sacrilegiously about God. But that didn't mean anything to me either. What does sacrilege mean? And so then I had to look that up too, and I found out that sacrilege, which is what blasphemy is, it means it's a violation or a misuse of what is sacred or holy. So this, in this passage, this beast, it makes a violation or it misuses something that's sacred or holy, which in the context, this sacred or holy thing belongs to God. Okay, so now in verse 2, the beast, it says it's given power, a throne, and great authority. So this power, by the way, in Bible prophecy, the symbol of a beast represents a power or a system. This power doesn't take the power, and it doesn't take the throne, which is a place to rule from, and it doesn't take the great authority. It's totally and completely given to this system, this power, this entity. So we have a blasphemous name, which means that it's making a violation or a misuse of something that is holy, and it has received all its power. It didn't conquer and gain this power from somewhere. Okay, so let's look at verse 3 now. In verse 3, the Bible says that this beast or this system, it receives a deadly wound, but then the deadly wound is healed. So something disastrous happens to this system or to this power. it dies in essence. If you have a deadly wound, you're dead. But then it miraculously comes back to life. So it sort of disappears off the world stage, but then it comes back. And it doesn't just come back. The verse continues. In verse 3, it says, "And all the world marveled and followed the beast." This is absolutely incredible. This system, this beast, this power, it doesn't just come back from the dead, so to speak. It's not like it just disappeared off the world stage and then it just comes back sort of secretly and quietly. It comes back and the whole world takes note and marvels at it. And then in the very next verse, in verse 4, it says, "And so they," that's the world, "they worshipped the beast, saying, 'Who is like the beast? Who is able to make war with him?'" Okay, now moving along, next we read that this beast in verse 5 and 6, it says, "He speaks great blasphemies against God." Now remember, blasphemy is sacrilege, and sacrilege is a violation or misuse of what is sacred or holy. Now if we go back to verse 17, back in chapter 12, we're told that in that final showdown between Christ and Satan, the connection is to the commandments of God. That's the thing that identifies which side you're on, the commandments of God. Now, this is the holy thing that's being held in violation or misused by the beast here. I mean, this is the very context we're dealing with. Now, in verse 6, we're told that this beast blasphemes God's holy name. That means he misrepresents his character or violates his character. So he's actually claiming to be God-like or on God's side, but misrepresenting God. Next, it says in verse 6 that he blasphemes God's sanctuary in heaven. Again, the beast is in violation of the sanctuary in heaven, which is holy. He's misusing it. He's misrepresenting it. Now, interestingly, God intended the use of the holy sanctuary in heaven to be the way in which sin is forgiven. And so this beast is somehow misusing this holy heavenly sanctuary and is providing another way to be forgiven of sins. And so as we look at these characteristics together, we're seeing a constant pattern here. Every characteristic has a religious nature to it, a religious dimension to it. Now in the next verse, in verse 8, it says, "And all who dwell on the earth will worship him," that's the beast, "whose names are not written in the book of life." Okay, so let's summarize this backstory, the context here. We're told in Revelation that the core of the message of the book, in the center of this chiastic structure in chapter 12, is a great controversy. A great controversy between Christ and Satan. And at the end of the chapter, we're told that this war that started in heaven will end here on earth between Satan and the remnant of the church. Then in the next 10 verses of chapter 13, we're told how this war will be fought. Satan will have some kind of puppet, his front man, known as this beast. And what we know about this beast is that it is some system, it's some power, it's a religious system, a religious power. And we know that because he receives worship and he misuses and violates things that are holy, God's holy law, God's holy name, God's holy sanctuary in heaven. And as a result of all of this blasphemy and sacrilege or misuse or violation of the holy, he manages to convince the world to be in awe of him and to marvel and to ultimately worship him. So it's very clear from the context that the beast is a religious power that has usurped God. He has usurped God's holy law. He's usurped God's method of salvation in the heavenly sanctuary. And ultimately, he has usurped God's position on earth. This is why John, in his other epistles, uses phrases like antichrist, which means putting oneself in the place of Christ. So now that we understand that this beast, who is Satan's front man, is a religious power usurping God's law and place on earth, we're then introduced to a second beast in verse 11. Now this beast is very, very different to the religious system we've just seen. The second beast, or the second power that comes onto the scene, is not described as religious. It has no religious characteristics or behaviors. In fact, it's just the opposite. The second power is all about force. It's about power and strength and might. In fact, you can think of the second beast as the hired help for the actual beast, the first beast we just talked about, it gets the people to go along with the will of the beast, the pseudo-religious power. One way or another, he compels them, coerces them, forces them. And this is the setting where we find the mark of the beast mentioned. So let me read to you Revelation 13, verse 15 and onwards. It says, he, this is the second beast, was granted power to give breath to the image of the beast, that the image of the beast should both speak and cause as many as would not worship the image of the beast to be killed. You see, again, the issue is worship with this first beast. The issue is about forced worship. Continuing into verse 16, it says, and he, again, this is the second beast, he causes all, both small and great, rich and poor, free and slave, to receive a mark on their right hand or on their foreheads, that no one may buy or sell except the one that has the mark or the name of the beast

0: you on the right hand or on the forehead, directly out of the book of Deuteronomy in chapter 6. And in this passage in Deuteronomy, it's used to describe where God's law should be bound as a sign or a mark. The commandments should be bound as a sign or a mark on our hands and on our foreheads, which makes perfect sense based on the context. We remember back in Revelation chapter 12, verse 17, the war is connected to the holy commandments of God. That's the what the war will be fought over. And then we're told how this first beast, this counterfeit system of worship, is blaspheming God's holy law, God's holy sanctuary in heaven. He misuses and violates God's method of salvation. And interestingly, in God's holy law, there's only one commandment that specifically mentions the word holy, and that's the fourth commandment. It says, remember the Sabbath day to keep it holy. So in other words, don't misuse or violate or blaspheme the Sabbath. So it would seem that John here is giving us a major clue by using imagery from this passage in Deuteronomy. John is alluding to the fact that the time is coming when the people will be forced to go along with this counterfeit system of worship, this counterfeit system of religion. And they will need to show their allegiance to this system by taking the mark of this beast, either in the forehead, which in Hebrew meant to consent with or to agree with the idea, or to take it in the hand, which again in Hebrew means to agree or to go along with something, even if you don't really believe in it. So the mark or the sign of the beast, this counterfeit system of religion, of salvation, of worship, it must be of a religious nature because it is a religious issue. Everything about the beast is religious. Therefore, everything about the mark must also be religious. Well, it's time to take a short break now, but when I come back, we're going to continue looking at your questions on this topic of the mark of the beast and the COVID vaccine. And coming up is the code word for today's giveaway. I'll be right back after this with the Faith Experiment.
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1: Welcome back to the Faith Experiment. I'm your host, Robbie Bergen, and that was Will Morrison with 10,000 Reasons Bless the Lord. This episode is number 34 of the Faith Experiment, and I'm calling this episode The Mark of the Beast and the COVID Vaccine. And coming up shortly is the code word for today's great free giveaway, a wonderful book. It's an excellent resource. You need to get it, called Decoding the Mark of the Beast. So stay tuned for the code word. On today's show, I'm answering your questions about the mark of the beast and the COVID vaccine. And before the break, as we looked at the first part of the question, what is the mark of the beast? We have found that the beast is a religious power. It's a counterfeit system of worship, a counterfeit system of salvation that speaks blasphemies against God, which literally means to misuse or to violate what is holy. And so it misuses or violates God by misrepresenting him as an imposter or as an anti or in the place of Christ. This religious power misuses or violates God's way of salvation through the heavenly sanctuary. He misuses or violates God's holy law. And I shared with you before the break how that the only commandment in God's holy law that actually even uses the word holy is the fourth commandment that declares, remember the Sabbath day to keep it holy. And so John then uses this imagery from the book of Deuteronomy where God asks his followers to bind his holy commandments for a sign or a mark on their hand or on their forehead, representing agreement to God's holy law by intellectual acceptance, that's the forehead, and in their actions, and that's with their hands. And so the mark of the beast is really just a mark or a sign, which is a symbol of a law or commandment of the beast power. It's the law of this religious power, this usurping religion. And at some point, this religious power, with the help of that second beast, is going to force all, everyone, to accept this sign, this mark, this law. And in verse 15, it very, very clearly says that this is all about worship. So this must be a religious law, a worship law that must challenge the fourth commandment, the holy commandment. So this is what the mark of the beast is based on Revelation. So a vaccine can't possibly be what John is describing here, because at least this vaccine is not being positioned as an issue of worship. But there is a second element to this mark, which is very concerning. And it's the real reason why many people are asking questions like, hey, could the vaccine, the COVID vaccine, be the mark of the beast? And that is because of what verse 16 and 17 actually says. Listen to it again. It says, he, that's the second beast, he causes all, both small and great, rich and poor, free and slave, to receive a mark on their right hand or on their forehead, that no one may buy or sell except who has the mark or the name of the beast or the number of his name. Now, notice this. It says that if you don't have this mark, if you haven't intellectually agreed with it with your mind, if you haven't gone along with it by your actions, you can't buy and you can't sell. Now, because of what we're being told from our various governments right now, local, state, and federal, and not just here in Australia, but around the world, we're being told things like, if you don't do this, no jab, you won't be able to fly. No jab, no pay. No jab, no job. No jab, no seat. No jab, no club. We're in fact seeing the same method being used right now as this prophecy describes. It's the method of force. It's the method of coercion, all of which are fundamentally opposed to the essence of God's government, which is the freedom of choice, which until recently, all Christian-based Western societies was based upon. And so there's no question that there is a seismic shift taking place in Australia and around the world where we're seeing what I think is the foundations being laid for this methodology of force and coercion, which is extremely worrying as a student of Bible prophecy, because we're heading right into this landscape that this prophecy describes. But let me be clear, be very, very clear. Even though we are, I think, seeing foundations being laid for this methodology of force and coercion to achieve the powers that be's bidding, and we're seeing this being mainstreamed right around the world, I don't believe that the vaccine in and of itself is the biblical mark of the beast. I think that's very, very clear, because the mark of the beast, as I've already established, is of a religious and a nature of worship. And clearly COVID-19 vaccine has nothing to do with that. However, like I said, the foundations that are being laid now for society to accept coercion, force, this is placing us in a very dangerous landscape that I think is feeding straight into the foundations for this prophecy to be fulfilled. Now, in terms of the vaccine itself, that's up to you, because I believe we all have freedom of choice, a foundational principle of God's government. If you want to get it and you're fine with the risks versus the benefit, fine. And if you think the risks outweigh the benefits, fine. You have that right. You have that freedom. Just don't go vilifying someone who has chosen to exercise their freedom differently to you. We have to stop this tribal mentality where we find a side to fight with us, and then we turn on anyone and everyone who doesn't eat like us, doesn't drink like us, doesn't look like us, doesn't take the same view on the vaccine like us. God gave you freedom of choice. Use it. But he also gave everyone else the freedom of choice. So is the COVID vaccine the mark of the beast? I think the answer from scripture is a clear no. But is the foundation being laid right now in society for this tribal mentality and for this method of coercion to achieve agendas? I think the answer is yes. But does that equate the mark of the beast? Absolutely not. Now, friends, we're living in extraordinary times, and as faith experimenters, we believe that the things taking place in the world right now are not some random chance with uncertainty all around us. We have the confidence that these ancient manuscripts have been given by a God, a loving God who knows the future, and he knows our future. And Jesus taught us that he has told us these things before they happen, so that as they happen, as they come to pass, we would believe. So take heart, faith experimenter. Let your faith grow as you put it into practice, and may God bless you abundantly. Now, as I mentioned at the top of the show, I have this great book called Decoding the Mark of the Beast. This book is a perfect help for you to dig deep in today's topic. So if you'd like to get this free book, all you have to do is text in the code word #FE34. 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So text the code word, that a hash symbol or pound symbol, followed by FE for faith experiment, and 34 for 34, all one word, no spaces, nothing else, just hash FE34. Text that to 04888 45311. Now it's time for this week's inbox. This is where I browse through the inbox and share your comments, feedback, and questions. I have a text here from Raphael who says, "Love the show, listening from Leopard in Victoria." Well, Raphael, I hope the Victorian lockdowns end very soon, but I'm glad you're enjoying the show. Stay tuned, more exciting episodes coming up very soon. Another text here from David who says, "Listening to you, Robbie, from Ellenbrook, Perth, Western Australia." Great to have a Western Australian tuning in. And Christine has written here, "I received my book I requested. Thanks so much. I really appreciate you." No problem, Christine. I am so excited to be able to share these wonderful resources completely free to you, my faithful listeners here on the Faith Experiment. And I have another text here from, I think it's Guidex, who says, "I'm listening from Townsville and I love Faith FM." We love you too. Thank you for tuning in. Love Townsville. Great place. Look forward to visiting there early 2022. So stick around and maybe we can catch up when we get up there, Gladys. And another text here from Kathy who says, "Thank you to the faithful Faith FM bot and to Robbie. I love your musical choices for each program, Robbie." Thank you, Kathy. I really appreciate that. I take great pride in the songs that I pick for this show. They're songs that mean something to me, and I hope they all mean something to you. And also the faithful Faith FM bot says thank you too. Well, thank you all for your feedback. I really do appreciate it. 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I love to hear what you're thinking. And that's all for now. I'll catch you next week at the same time right here on Faith FM for the next episode of The Faith Experiment. I'll see you then.
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1: Hello, everyone. Today, we are heading to Wyoming. Ooh, it's such an amazing place. I visited a few years ago. And, well, I just got to soak the place in at this one special spot. Also, we'll visit the Pretend-O-Matic again. And today, we are selecting a brand new Bible character to go visit. I wonder who it will be. Haha, you'll see in a few minutes. And of course, we have our What's It, the Random Nature Fact, the Silly Minute Game Show, and so much more. I'm really so excited that you're joining me here today on God's Great Earth. Hey everyone, my name is Rich Aguilera, and welcome to the show. I'm really excited that you're here because of all the cool stuff that we're going to talk about today. Oh, there's so much fun stuff. So, if you are ready, I am as well. Let's get going! As usual, I love to start every single episode with a brain teaser. This helps us sharpen our brains. It's getting us warmed up. And of course, the very cool thing about this is you guys are sending them in from all over the world. Literally, there's people from 70 different countries listening. So thank you so much for sending in your brain teasers as well as your jokes. All right, so here we go. Our brain teaser today comes to us from Rose W. in Washington in the United States. All right, here it is. I have legs, but I can't walk. What am I? Whoa. Okay. That was interesting. Legs, but can't walk. All right. I have legs, but I can't walk. What am I? All right. Well, let's think about that one. And of course, we will come back at the end of the episode and reveal the answer. You can gather with all your friends and family, see if you can come up with some good guesses. And like I said, if you would like to send in a brain teaser, we'd love to get it. In order to do that, it's really simple. Just go to our website, godsgreatearth.com, and you'll see a form right there to submit your brain teaser. Thanks, and keep them coming! And now it is time for the greatest adventure. Our God's Great Earth adventure today is called A Mountain of Solitude. After filming at Yellowstone National Park, the production schedule that I was on called for us to travel south to another national park called Grand Teton National Park. And it has an amazing mountain range. Now, let me tell you that the Rocky Mountains are amazing looking mountains. I've seen them in every single state they pass through. But there was something special about the Teton Range. As we drove south, we could suddenly see the range rising up off of a flat valley. And I think what drew me to the range was that how steep and rocky the mountains were, covered with snow. Many other large mountain ranges are massive and often covered practically to the top with trees and snow, but the Tetons were rocky all along the top, plus there were several of these huge glaciers up there year-round, so it didn't matter when you went, there was snow up there. Sitting right in front of the range was Jackson Lake, where we decided to catch a boat ride to approach the foot of the mountain range. Now, it turns out that we were the only people on the boat besides the driver. You see, it was late in the day, and we were advised that this was the last boat going, which means we'd have to hike a couple of miles back to our car when we were done visiting. And that was okay. We had our flashlights, so we weren't worried. The good thing is that there was no one where we were going. We hiked up a trail, and we reached our destination, and in front of us, there was this huge thundering waterfall, crashing down and misting everything in sight. Even after we finished recording our lines, we just sat there to soak it in for a while. Usually, magnificent waterfalls are crowded with hundreds of people just taking pictures and making noise. On this day, we just sat there alone, looking and listening and feeling the power of the water falling down to the rocks below. The water was coming from a melting glacier above. The whole experience reminded me of when Jesus got on a boat to get away from the crowds for a little while, or when he went up to a mountain to be alone in prayer. Make time each day to find a quiet place to be alone with God in prayer. Disconnect from all your devices and connect with God today. Matthew 14:23 says, after he had dismissed the crowds, he went up on the mountain by himself to pray. And when evening came, he was there alone. Alrighty, it is time for a what's it? What was that thing I heard? Alright, we've all been practicing getting good at recognizing sounds, but I've got one for you today. Let's see if you are able to recognize what it is. Hopefully your whole family is gathering around and you can all figure it out. Alright, here is the sound. Okay. Alright. What could that be? I will let you think about it, and of course I'll come back at the end of the episode and give you the answer. Alrighty everyone, it is that time of the show. It's time to visit the Pretend-O-Matic. That's my pretend time machine. And of course, since we know Bible characters were real people, it's cool to go back with our pretend time machine and talk to them. And today we're visiting a brand new Bible character. And of course this new character is someone that we all know. It's one of the most famous Bible characters. It's Daniel. Oh, let's turn on the pretend-o-matic and enter our coordinates.

0: Alrighty, I programmed it to Babylon, and yep, we are here, and this is where I thought we could catch Daniel. This is King Nebuchadnezzar's palace, where Daniel is supposedly staying. I figured I could catch him in the courtyard during a break. Hey, I think that's him over there. Excuse me, young man.
1: Hello, yes?
0: Hi, my name is Rich. Sorry to bother you. Are you Daniel?
1: Yes, that's right. My name is Daniel. Of course, I suppose I should be telling you my new name instead.
0: New name?
1: Right, my new name is Belteshazzar.
0: Belteshazzar?
1: That's right.
0: Okay, wow. We really need to back up a little here, I think.
1: Back up to where? And who exactly are you, besides Rich? Are you wealthy?
0: Oh, no, nothing like that. It's short for Richard.
1: I see. Sounds like we both have issues with our names.
0: Yeah, right. No, I'm good, but if you don't mind, I'd like to ask you a few questions, just to get to know you. I love to tell my friends about interesting people that I meet.
1: I see. Well, that shouldn't be a problem. We're here on break here at the palace, so I have to get back to my studies soon.
0: Great. Well, thanks for spending a little time with me. Maybe you can tell me a little bit about yourself?
1: Well, not that much to tell. Born and raised in Jerusalem, that's a really great city west of here.
0: Right, yeah, I've heard of it. I actually visited once.
1: Great. Yeah, well, that's pretty different now.
0: Yeah? What happened?
1: Well, a couple of years ago, when I was living in Jerusalem, we had a little, well, not a great thing happen. You see, our king, King Jehoiakim, was captured by King Nebuchadnezzar of Babylon.
0: Oh, that doesn't sound good.
1: Not at all. Apparently, the two kings came up with an arrangement so that Jerusalem wouldn't be destroyed.
0: Oh, well, that's good, right?
1: I suppose. Better than destroying everything, but in the end, King Nebuchadnezzar took a bunch of sacred objects from our temple, along with a handful of captives.
0: Ooh, captives.
1: Right. People from royal families, nobles, and scholars that were taken as captives back to Babylon, and, well, I happened to be one of them.
0: Ooh, I see. And that's why you're here in the palace.
1: Right. Well, you see, the king here ordered his chief of staff, a man named Ashpenaz, to specifically bring a handful of strong, healthy, good-looking young men here to the palace.
0: Oh, boy. Yeah, I see. And that's you.
1: Yeah, well, I never thought of myself as good-looking or anything, but I did take my health pretty seriously.
0: Oh, okay. Well, that's good. Yeah, definitely being healthy is important. So what happened?
1: Well, I guess I had no idea what was about to happen. I mean, a bunch of us guys are taken to the palace, and I'm thinking, what do they need a bunch of strong, good-looking guys for?
0: Yeah, right.
1: Yep. Well, you'll never guess what they told us.
0: Wow, okay, that's interesting. I wonder what they had in mind for Daniel and all these other guys. Well, we'll come back in a few minutes and check in with Daniel again in the Pretendomatic. Hey, I hope you're enjoying the show. You should check out our video content too. I have a whole platform full of videos that I've done as well, shot from dozens of countries around the world and all kinds of cool kids and family shows. 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That's flicks with an X. Alrighty, right now it is time for today's random nature fact. Have you ever heard of walking trees? Oh, there's one I'm thinking of. Now, I've heard of walking fish, I've heard of walking pneumonia. I've even heard of a bug called a walking stick. But walking trees? No, the trees don't actually walk, but that's a nickname they've earned because they look like they've pulled their roots out of the ground and want to go for a walk, roots and all. Now, regular trees have roots underground, right? Mangroves have roots above the ground, too. That's because they've grown along hot tropical coasts where the tides vary from day to day. And sometimes the roots are underwater, and sometimes they're above. Most plants living in salt water would die within hours, but mangroves can absorb and filter the salt water to survive. In addition to that, they usually live in very hot environments. Plus, they're usually submerged in choking mud where the roots struggle to get oxygen. This is a tough tree. Seems like they have everything going against them. Still, God created these trees to adapt and survive and overcome. Some species send roots up out of the water, like a snorkel, so it can collect oxygen. He gave you that same ability to adapt as well. If you ever feel like you have everything going against you, send up some roots to God. Remember that it's in you to adapt and survive and overcome as well. But you gotta call on God.
2: Alrighty, it is time for a humor break. It's time for Silly Minute.
0: I have three great jokes for you, sent in from different parts of the world. And the first one is from Ezra and Sophia R. in New Mexico. Here it is. What letter in the alphabet has the most water? The answer? C. Like the C. Alright, the next one. Angie in Michigan sends this one. Why do fathers take an extra pair of socks when they go golfing? The answer? In case they get a hole in one. A hole in one. That's good. All right. And here's our last one from Phil in Newport Richey in Florida. What did the tomato say to the other tomato during the race? Ketchup. He told him to catch up. Oh, all right, that was great. Love getting those giggles out. Remember, if you've got some super squeaky clean jokes that you want to share on the show, we'd love to get them. So please go to our website and you'll see a form right there. Sarah Tucholsky, a senior from Western Oregon University, stepped up to the home plate. Her team was playing for a spot in the NCAA Division II playoffs. She was a 5'2" tall player, or 1.57 meters. And she was not a power hitter. She was a line drive hitter, and she had never hit a home run in her entire life. Today would be a day to remember. On her second pitch, she swung the bat with all her might and hit a home run. As she ran past first base, something happened that changed everything. Her knee blew out and she crumbled to the ground in agonizing pain. She had torn her ACL. She could not run the bases. And the rule was, if her teammates or coaches touched her, it would only count as a single. She was a senior, and it was the end of the season, and she was injured. She knew that this was her last at-bat of her career. In order for this home run to count, she had to touch each base. But no one on her team could touch her. Mallory Holtman, from the opposite team, understood the rules. She immediately approached the umpires. "Excuse me," she interrupted. "Would it be okay if we carried her around and she touched each bag?" Surprised, the umpires said, "Yeah." So Mallory and a teammate went over to Sarah and carefully picked her up. They proceeded to carry her around the bases, allowing Sarah's good leg to gently touch each base. As they came into home plate, the three received a standing ovation from everyone present. Mallory's team lost that day, but her entire team agreed that helping Sarah was the right thing to do. That is good sportsmanship. God wants us to always do the right thing. It doesn't matter where you are. All right, we're back at the Pretend-O-Matic, and we need to get with Daniel again. He was about to tell us why he was taken to the palace. All right, Daniel, you've got me curious. So a bunch of you are captured and taken all the way to Babylon.
1: Right, a pretty long journey, by the way.
0: That's right, I did hear that. I mean, from Jerusalem to Babylon, I heard that was like 1,000 miles.
1: What's a mile?
0: Oops, sorry, yeah, a very long journey.
1: That's for sure. We were traveling for months.
0: Months? Wow, quite the journey. Okay, so you get to Babylon, and you said that when you got there, you were taken to the palace along with a bunch of other guys because you were strong and nice looking.
1: Right. So we get there, and the king's chief of staff, Ashpenaz, gets up and says, "We have a very important thing that you must now start doing."
0: Whoa, okay. What was the important thing?
1: We were going to go to school.
0: School?
1: That's right. Ashpenas's job was now to help us learn. They wanted us to become wise and knowledgeable, to learn and have good judgment, all that good stuff.
0: Wow, I didn't expect you to say that. They just wanted to send you to school.
1: Right. Well, it wasn't quite a school, but we sure learned a lot.
0: Nice.
1: And since the king really wanted us to become wise, he even sent us food and drinks right from the king's own kitchen.
0: Wow, so you're eating the same stuff the king is eating.
1: Yep, can you believe that?
0: Wow, yeah, amazing. So how long is this supposed to go on?
1: Well, we were told that we were going to be studying and learning for the next 3 years.
0: 3 years, okay, got it.
1: Yep, and then we would be ready to enter into the king's royal service.
0: Service? Huh, doing what?
1: Well, being knowledgeable.
0: Huh, okay, I see. So, how did that go?
1: Well, let's just say we had a few wrinkles right away.
0: Oh boy, a few wrinkles. What happened?
1: Well, so first of all, let me tell you that the good thing about being there at the king's temple is that I was also there with three of my best friends as well.
0: Oh, I see. So, best friends that were also captured from Jerusalem and brought to Babylon.
1: Right.
0: And also then brought to the palace because they were smooth-looking and strong.
1: Ah, right.
0: Okay, so cool. What was the problem?
1: Yeah, well, even though I was not at home anymore in Jerusalem, I was very determined to stay loyal and strong to God.
0: Good, then. Awesome. But what happened?
1: Well, Ashpenaz kept bringing all this food from the king's table, but...
0: But what?
1: Mr. Rich, a lot of it was nasty.
0: Wow, okay, that's interesting. You'd think this guy had a pretty bad thing going on, but now the food is bad too? All right, we'll get together with Daniel again in our next episode and figure out what was going on with the food. You'd think the palace has the best food. I guess not. Alrighty, in just a moment, we're going to check out the answer to today's brain teaser, the What's It, and of course, we're going to see how you can do on the game show. Hello, everyone. I'm so happy that so many of you are out there listening to the show. I get a lot of feedback and messages from you, so thank you. 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It takes a lot of time and money and people to make this show every week. Maybe God is nudging you to say, hey, my kids are blessed by this every week. Maybe we can bless back by supporting this team. We're looking for supporters that aren't just going to say, well, maybe someone else will probably support. That someone else is you. 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Thank you. Okay, everyone, it's journal time. Time to get those journals out. I love keeping a journal, and I think it's important to basically keep that blank book, blank pages, so that you can write on, keep track of your thoughts. And of course, this is everything that's very personal and private, just between you and God. Nobody else should ever be reading it. And so my journaling question for you today is, write about a time when God came through for you. And by the way, if you don't have a journal yet and you want to get a cool special journal to write in, we have one. Check out our website and get your own God's Great Earth Journal. Okay, everyone, it is time for Game Show! Of course, you've been paying attention, and this is the time of the show where I ask you 5 questions about all the stuff that we've been talking about today. And if you know the answer, of course, I hope you will shout it out nice and loud. All right, are you ready? Here we go with question number 1. True or false? Like when at the Tetons, we should all make time to be alone with Jesus every single day. That's right.
3: True.
0: Absolutely. All right, let's check out question number 2. What was the name of King Nebuchadnezzar's chief of staff? That's right, Ashpenaz. All right, we're cruising. Here we go with question number 3. About how many miles did they have to journey from Jerusalem to Babylon? That's right, 1,000. Whoa, that's a long way. All right, let's check out question number 4. What's the name of those walking trees? That's right, mangroves. All right, let's check out our last question, question number 5.
1: What was the name of Sarah's injury that she got as she turned first base?
0: That's right, a torn ACL.
1: All right. Good job, everyone. Nicely done. Paying attention. Good on you. And now it's time to reveal the answer to today's brain teaser. Hopefully you've had enough time to think about it. Everyone in your group, maybe you have some ideas, some answers, some guesses. Let's first, of course, hear it again, sent by Rose W. in Washington in the United States. She sent, I have legs, but I can't walk. What am I? The answer? A table. A table has legs. All right. Thank you so much, Rose. Remember, if you have one, you can go to the website and send it in so that we can use it on an upcoming episode. And lastly, before we finish up our episode today, we must reveal the answer to the what's it. What was that sound we heard? Okay, I'll play it for you one more time, of course. Here's the sound. All right, clearly some kind of bird. And the answer is, those are flamingos. Yeah, standing up on their one skinny leg. Oh, were you able to get it? Ooh, that was a hard one. All right, let's see how you do in the next episode. Well, I just can't believe that our time together is up. I've had a great time with you. Remember, though, make a point of finding time every single day so that you can spend that quiet time with God. No distractions, just you and God, quietly. Also, don't forget that God can use you no matter where you are. Be faithful and loyal to Him everywhere you go. And lastly, make sure you're always doing the right thing. The enemy will try to convince you that you don't need to, but we all have God's rules in our hearts, and we do know right from wrong. Pick doing right. Love God, love others, and change the world. We'll see you next time here on God's Great Earth.

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8: It's been an absolute honour and privilege to serve at EC throughout this week. Really enjoyed it. It's great to be with you here on this Sabbath morning. This about a month ago, I celebrated my 21st wedding anniversary with my wife. Took her out for a lovely meal, and as we were walking towards the restaurant, there was an elderly couple in front of us. I gave Julie a nudge and I said to her, "Look at those two, isn't that beautiful? That's what we'll be like when we get to that age." They stop and she picks up something from the ground. Looks like a lamp. She gives it a bit of a rub and all of a sudden a genie comes out. Genie says, "Oh, thank you so much for releasing me. I'll give you one wish. You can ask for anything that you want." Well, the lady looks at her husband and says, "You know what? The two of us haven't been on a holiday together or done anything special since our honeymoon. We've been married now for 40 years. I'd love to do a world cruise with my husband." "Your wish is our command," and the genie gives two tickets for a world cruise for the two of them. She goes, now he looks at the husband. "Sir, your turn. What would you like?" He says, "Well, I've been married now for this same lady for 40 years. And while I love her to bits, sometimes I just wonder what things would be like if they were back the way they were. I think I'd like to be with someone 30 years my junior." The genie goes, "Really? All right. Your wish is my command." And the guy turns into a 90-year-old. Be careful what you wish for, because you just might get it. If you have your Bibles, I'd like to illustrate this point by looking at Mark chapter 1. And I just want to look to begin with the two small verses, verses 14 and 15. After John was put in prison, Jesus went into Galilee proclaiming the good news of God. He says, "The time has come. The kingdom of God has come near. I want you to do two things. Repent and believe the good news." The time has come. Now, I don't want to profess to be a Greek scholar, but there's different words that can be used for the word time. oftentimes when we here in Western society are talking about time, we're talking about chronos time. Chronos time is the time that we use for our watches. The time that this church service starts is at 9 a.m. That's a chronos thing. Meet me at 7:30 at the restaurant. That's a chronos thing. There's also a different type of time, which is a kairos time. That time is about an event. Wow, didn't I have a great time last night? It's not talking about a chronos watch time. It's talking about an event. I'm looking forward to going and spending time at the football tomorrow in Colac. That's a kairos time thing. So can you tell the difference? When Jesus says the time has come here, he's talking about a kairos event. When this event happens to you, you'll know the time has come. So do the two things, repent and believe. This morning I want to share with you a tool that I was introduced to probably about 18 months ago. And it's revolutionized my spiritual life. Not sure whether it will do the same for you, but just listen through and see if there's anything that you think it could benefit for you. So Derek and the iPad story number one. So about a bit over 12 months ago, as youth leader and church planting and leadership director, there was a bunch of us directors that were going to fly from Perth up to Broome. It's almost as far to go from Perth to Broome as what it would be from Perth to Melbourne, so quite some distance. And normally I get very nervous before flights because there's been too often an occasion where I've been very late to catch a flight or I've missed a flight, so I get quite nervous. So I went so early this time and I felt so confident about my time management skills for that particular day that I got my phone out and started playing a game of Candy Crush and then another game and then another game. All right, I better get this show on the road. So I get all my baggage out and off I walk from long-term car park into the Virgin domestic lounge. So I go to do my ticket and the place is empty. And the ticket thing doesn't work like those screens. So there's one Virgin lady in the area. So I go up to her and I say, "Where is everyone? And how come I can't do my ticket on the screen?" She says, "Oh, where are you headed, sir?" I said, "I'm flying to Broome today." She said, "Oh, no, you're at the wrong airport. You need to be at the international airport." I said, "No, ma'am, I'm not flying internationally. I'm not flying over the water. I'm staying here in Australia. I'm just going up north." She said, "No, sir, Virgin is at international airport." And the blood drained from my face. I grabbed my suitcases and I ran like an absolute dag all the way back to long-term car park. I shove the suitcases in. I get in the car. I drive like a maniac. I'm breaking the law, trying to do the maps on my phone so it can tell me how to get to the international airport because I've never gone international airport before. I was just a mess. I find the long-term car park at the international airport. I pull in, I grab my bags, and off I run to the bus stop. I'm sitting there waiting for the bus to come. It comes from the other side of the road, and it's on a chronos thing, right? So it knows when it to arrive and when it leaves each bus stop. So it turns up. There's no one over on that side. He stops, he opens the door, and he waits. I'm like, "Sir, I've got a flight to catch. There's nobody catching your bus. Just come and pick me up." Drives around the roundabout slowly, comes to my bus stop, stops, opens the door. I grab my bags, I'm flanging them in. I sit down. "Come on, sir. Come on, sir." And off he drives. I get off the bus. I'm rushing to Virgin Airlines. I'm going through that security thing. "Excuse me, Nat Fife, I've got a plane to catch." And I just make it in time to catch the flight to go to Broome. I have a great time there. 18-hour days. Feel like I'm making a difference. It was really good. But I am flagged by the end of the week. So I catch my flight back from Broome all the way to Perth. I think we land at 9 p.m. I grab my suitcases, I get out, and I've been in such a rush to catch the bus, I don't even remember where I've parked in the long-term car park. So I'm wandering around long-term car park looking for my car. I eventually find it. I put my iPad and the book on the roof of the car. I put my baggage in, and all of a sudden the phone rings. It's my wife, so I answer it. Hello, dear. Hi, I thought I would have heard from you by now. You safe, you know, you done all right. Did you catch the right flight this time? Ha, ha, ha, ha. Sweetie, I've had a really long weekend. I'm doing good. I've packed my baggage. I'm on my way. I'll see you in about 45 minutes. Shut the boot, get in the car, and off I go. Now, it's a bit hard to describe because you guys aren't from Perth. But if I was to tell you that I made it all the way to Leech Highway before you know what's coming up, you should be quite impressed. But I just remember having this yucky feeling for some reason when I

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1: It was took for ages. 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I'm looking around for my iPhone. There it is over there. So I'm running in the middle of a freeway. Oh, my iPhone, my iPhone. And I get there, and by the time I'm there, I don't know how many countless cars have driven over it. It was an absolute mangled mess. So let me introduce you to the Kairos circle, because now it will start to make sense. A Kairos is an event. So Derek destroys his first iPad. That's the event. First up, observe what happened. Well, Derek put his iPad on the roof of the car. That's where it all started to go wrong. Reflect on it. Well, you know what? I know you were tired, Derek. I know you were frustrated. But that's still no reason when you're packing stuff to put things on the roof. You could have opened the door and put it in the back seat and then gone to the boot, all those sorts of things. So you're reflecting on it. You talk about it. So unfortunately, I had to talk about that one with my wife, right? It was an awesome discussion. So that part there is the repenting side. Remember we looked at Mark chapter 1, there was the repenting and the believing. So that part is the repenting. What is it that I have learned? What is God saying to me from this event? Then you go on to this side. So you make a plan. So from that day till now, I have never put something on the roof of my car. Okay? I have an accountability partner. My wife holds me accountable. There will be a time where I've got a coffee mug, and it's just a coffee mug. No biggie deal, right? And I've got all these books and bags that I've got to take to work. Right, I'll put the Oh, no. Julie will, like, rip me to shreds if she saw me do that, right? I've got an accountability partner. And that helps me with my actions. Now, in EC with the high school, we've been talking about what happens with just one degree of change. It's no biggie. Oh, so now, Derek, you don't leave anything on the roof of the car. Big deal. But here's the thing. What else could have gone wrong in my life had I not made that one change? And so that one change helps me in my life. You make just one degree of change to a rocket ship out there in orbit, and it don't take long before it's way, way off its course. It's really important. If you have your Bibles, I'd love you to turn to a story in Mark chapter 10. Because there's a story in here that illustrates the importance of the Kairos circle. Mark chapter 10. And I want to start with verse 17. So as Jesus started on his way, now I'm going to put you on pause there because there's context. As he starts on his way from what? So you look at the story before, and the story before is where Jesus is blessing the children. So my idea is that this young man was there when Jesus is doing the blessing of the children, right? Because and then it says, and then he starts on his way. So he's starting on his way from that event. He's looking at Jesus and the way that he deals with the children. And I reckon there's something stirring in his heart. That the kids are just drawn to him. That the kids just love his stories. They're not there necessarily to have the healing side of things. There's nothing like self-centered about why those kids want to be with Jesus. They just love being in his presence. And Jesus is saying how important it is that the children are blessed. So this guy has seen that and he runs up to Jesus and falls on his knees before him. And he says, "Good teacher, what must I do to inherit eternal life? I've seen how you've dealt with these children. It stirred something in my heart. I want to be a better person than what I am." So Jesus goes and says, "Well, why is it that you're calling me good? No one is good except God alone. And you already know the commandments, dude. There's the you shall not murder. Don't commit adultery. Don't steal. Don't give false testimony. Don't defraud. Make sure you look after your mum and dad." "Teacher, teacher, teacher," he declared in verse 20, "all these things I have kept since I was a little boy." It's not those things. I don't know if you've ever felt that in your spiritual

0: journey. But there's times where you go, what more? Because I've been doing all the things that God's asking me to do, and yet I still feel unfulfilled. I don't know if you've ever felt that before. But for this guy, it's been that case. He's been doing all the right things, and yet he still feels unfulfilled. Verse 21, a very powerful verse. Jesus did three things. Jesus looks at the man. Jesus loves the man. And then Jesus speaks life into the man. There's no judgment. There's no... He looks at this guy and he loves him to bits and says, there's one thing you could do. Go sell everything you have and give it to the poor. And then you'll feel like you've got treasure in heaven. And then I want you to come and follow me. The rich young ruler observed how Jesus dealt with the children and felt unfulfilled. He's reflecting on it. What is it that I'm not doing right that I still don't feel like I've got, satisfaction with the eternal life? He goes up to Jesus and he says, Jesus, good teacher, what do I have to do? Jesus looks at him, loves him, and then speaks life and says, you know what? You've gone out to make this all about you. It's not about you. It's about community. How about you go sell everything that you have and give to the poor and then make it about community and you'll feel more fulfilled. So that's where he gets to that point. Now it's the part where you work out the plan, have an accountability partner, and go and do it. Verse 22, at this, the man's face fell. He went away sad because he had such wealth. He recognized a need, but he wasn't willing to do anything about it. Derek and the iPad story number two. So less than 3 months after Derek and the iPad story number one, I've already gone and bought a new iPad. And I've gone down from Perth to Bunbury to be their guest speaker. In the afternoon, I know I've got some training to do, but there's a little bit of time. And I think to myself, what could I do? I know what I'll do. I'll go and visit my mum, who has passed 2 years ago, just to spend some time. So I tell my dad the plan, and he says, Derek, you know what? You know where you used to park? You've got to walk all the way in to go find mum's grave. There's actually another road that comes in from the back way. If you just park there, you can actually see mum's grave from the car park. Go do that. I said, that's a great idea. So I go and I park and I go and spend, I don't know, 15, 20 minutes just reminiscing at the graveside about how much I'm missing my mum. I go back to my car and I get in, and I don't know if you've ever felt a sixth sense that something's different. I got that. And I look to the side, and in the passenger seat, there's all broken glass all over the passenger seat. And my first initial thought was, oh, that poor bird. It want no bird. Someone has come and smashed the passenger's window while I am about, you know, less than 300 meters away, broken the passenger's window, reached over, grabbed my bag and my folder, which I thought I was very clever in, like, hiding the iPad in there so that no one would think to look in there. They've just swiped all of it, right? So after my training event, I go and have some quiet time by myself. And I've done this training with the Kairos Circle, and so, you know, rather than stay in my, I'm like, God, what's in this for me? What is it that's the teaching moment in this Kairos? And I don't know how you feel about the soft, still voice that's talked about in Elijah, but I felt impressed with a soft, still voice that, Derek, you need to learn to forgive. And you know what? I got to that discussion thing with the God. But I wasn't ready to do that. I mean, I was so angry. Who goes to a cemetery to go and swipe goods for your drug habit? So I struggled with that. But you know what? I thought, this is a good time to practice the Kairos circle. What did I do? Why did I do it? What is there to do? Sorry. I need to learn to forgive. How do I go about doing it? I have a accountability partner. And the reason that I wear this little bracelet thing here is it's called my jolt band. And the jolt band is there to remind me that I have somebody in my life that holds me accountable. Whenever I feel like doing something stupid or whenever I feel like breaking things that are important to me, I just look at that bracelet and remember that my friend's going to ask me some questions on the telephone. And at this time, that question was, Derek, how are you going with that forgiveness thing? So we would discuss it. I made a plan. My accountability partner holds me accountable, and every so now often, he'll just ask me, Derek, how are you going with that anger thing? How are you going with that forgiveness thing? And I've taken action, and I'm perfectly okay with how it went down. Is there anything in your life that you could use this Kairos circle for? Is there anyone in your life that could act as an accountability partner for you in helping you to be a better person in Christ? In Numbers chapter 13, which we don't have time to look at today, there's a story of the 12 spies. And if you've got time to read it, it should take you less than 5 minutes to read just that one chapter. But in that story, you've got the Kairos circle again. You see the Israelites and how they go about deciding whether to follow the advice of the 10 spies or the 2. And they do that circle. So it's not just an individual thing. It can also be done corporately. And so what I'd like to do as a final prayer and final hymn time is to give you an opportunity to just sit in quiet reflection and think about that Kairos circle and how it might impact you in your spiritual life or as a corporate with Lilydale Church. God, what is it that you want me to get out of this Kairos? Lord, what is it that you want Lilydale to get out of this Kairos? I don't mind whether you do it individually or whether you do it corporately. I'm just going to give you 2 minutes of quiet reflection before I come up and finish with a word of prayer.
1: 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I'll see you then.
2: 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Friday night, the 21st of August through to Sunday, the 23rd of August this year for Men's Magnetic Island Weekend Conference. That's just off of Townsville. Great place to escape winter. Our keynote speaker this year is Gary Kent, speaker for the Incredible Journey Media Ministry. He has a BA in theology, an MA in ancient history and archaeology. He's been on lots of digs as an archaeologist, internationally acclaimed speaker, TV presenter, produced documentaries on everything from Bible prophecy to natural health. He will be speaking to us on navigating conflict and conflict resolution, men's leadership in the home, church, and society, relationships including marriage, and addressing addictions, including to technology and how to make good financial decisions. If you'd like to get the full information and details, please email us on info@mensmatters.au. info@mensmatters.au. No.com, it's just .au. And we will get you the information directly to you.
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5: 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We have started a new Bible study series called The Secrets of Prophecy. 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

0: to Radio Faith FM. This is the second episode in our series, Alphabet of God. Last time, we considered how God is always available. Today, we want to explore how God is so beautiful. King David faced many challenges during his life. In Psalm 27, he lists his troubles. Evil people come to devour him. Mighty armies surround him. False accusations are made against him, and enemies threaten violence upon him. How does David respond? He turns to the Lord. He says in verse 8, "My heart has heard you say, 'Come and talk with me.' And my heart responds, 'Lord, I am coming.'" And where does David go? He goes to the sanctuary to meet with the Lord. In verse 4 he says, "One thing I ask from the Lord, this only do I seek, that I may dwell in the house of the Lord all the days of my life, to gaze on the beauty of the Lord and to seek him in his temple." So what is this beauty of the Lord that David desires to seek and gaze upon? The New Living Translation expresses it this way: "Delighting in the Lord's perfections and meditating in his temple." David was a busy man and he could not literally live in the temple all day. And besides, the temple was not even built until after his death. The sanctuary for David was the Lord's presence, which he could access anywhere and at any time. Psalm 96 is overflowing with the beauty of the Lord. It declares his strength and beauty, his glory and salvation, his honour and majesty. The psalmist invites us to worship him. He says, "Oh, worship the Lord in the beauty of holiness. Tremble before him, all the earth." Psalm 96, verse 9. Lord, we do worship you in all of your beauty. We would love to give you a great little book that can help you find time to explore the beauty of God. It is called Sabbath Gift. Request your copy by texting the word GIFT to 0488 80831. That's the word GIFT to the number 0488 80831. This has been Lynn from Caboolture Seventh-day Adventist Church, Queensland. I pray that you'll be blessed today.
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4: Welcome, everyone, to Finding Truth with Pastor Jeff. Pastor Jeff, what would you say to somebody who asks you, "How do I make God real in my life?"
5: Yeah, I guess that's a very personal question. I've got a text that I'd like to read that person. It's found in the book of Leviticus, the 26th chapter, and verse 3. This is what it says: "If you walk in my statutes and keep my commandments and perform them, then God lists the blessings that he will place in our life." And in verse 12 of the same chapter, he goes on to say, "I will walk among you and be your God, and you shall be my people." That's a pretty good promise.
4: Yeah, so it's about, is it about relationship then? Is that what
5: I think that's the key, saying? Actually. Mm-hmm. I mean, any relationship, you're going to have to spend time with that person if you want to develop a relationship.
4: Good point. Mm.
5: And the same is with God. Too often, a person wants to have God at a distance. But God wants to be very personal. He wants to associate with us. And I think it just sort of blows your mind when you think that God wants to dwell with us.
4: Mm. He wants a relationship with us then.
5: Amazing. Mm. And so if we walk with God, God promises to walk with us as well. In fact, I like the way Joshua, the great warrior, while he was sending his troops back to their homes, encourage them to live as he lived. In fact, this is what he said. Take diligent heed to do the commandment and the law here, to love the Lord your God and to walk in his ways and to keep his commandments, to cleave unto him and to serve him with all your heart and with all your soul.
4: So our relationship is, there's things we need to do then. We need to pray and walk with God, and then that grows the relationship?
5: Yes, and look, Naomi, the exciting point is this, that as I associate with God, God changes my heart or my life so that I want to do the right things. I want to keep his commandments. I want to read his word. I want to go to church. I want to do those things. No, I don't have to force myself.
4: I guess it's like a new couple that get married. They want to be together.
5: That's right.
4: Thank you. That's a great answer. And thank you all for joining us on Finding Truth with Pastor Jeff.
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0: 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Top health tips from Sanitarium, the health food company. Today, the lowdown on salt. It's likely that you'll find a stash of salt in almost any given kitchen. But what actually is salt? And sodium, for that matter. Do you really need it? The common question is whether salt and sodium are the same. Salt is a mineral made up of about 40% sodium and 60% chloride. It's made either by evaporating salt water or by extracting solid salt from underground salt mines. Sodium is a mineral that can occur naturally in foods such as celery, beetroots, and even milk, and it's also added to foods during manufacturing. Now, do we need salt? No, we don't need salt, but we do need sodium because our bodies can't produce it. The sodium from salt performs essential functions, including helping our bodies maintain fluid balances and helping with nerve function and muscle contraction. We only need 1 to 2 grams of sodium per day, and so we shouldn't eat more than 5 grams of salt each day, as eating too much does have health risks. The impact of salt on your health is that over time, eating too much sodium can increase your risk of high blood pressure and heart disease. Although some salts like Himalayan rock salt or sea salt are marketed as healthier alternatives, they contain very similar amounts of sodium and therefore should be limited. The Heart Foundation recommends eating less than 2,000 milligrams of sodium, 5 grams or less than a teaspoon of salt, each day. Our recipe for today are some cauliflower fritters. These are perfect for any time of the day. And let's face it, is there anything that cauliflower can't do? You can find this recipe and many more at sanitarium.com.au/recipe-of-the-week. 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
0: Paul's second letter to the Corinthians is an excellent example for Christian leaders, as Paul deals with wrong teachings, defending his beliefs, and always acting out of love and a desire to restore. Here's a Bible chapter just for you from 2 Corinthians.
2: 2 Corinthians 3. Are we beginning again to commend ourselves, or do we need, as do some, letters of commendation to you or from you? You are our letter, written in our hearts, known and read by all men, being revealed that you are a letter of Christ, served by us, written not with ink, but with the Spirit of the living God, not in tablets of stone, but in tablets that are hearts of flesh. Such confidence we have through Christ toward God. Not that we are sufficient of ourselves to account anything as from ourselves, but our sufficiency is from God, who also made us sufficient as servants of a new covenant, not of the letter, but of the Spirit. For the letter kills, but the Spirit gives life. But if the service of death, written engraved on stones, came with glory, so that the children of Israel could not look steadfastly on the face of Moses for the glory of his face, which was passing away, won't service of the Spirit be with much more glory? For if the service of condemnation has glory, the service of righteousness exceeds much more in glory. For most certainly that which has been made glorious has not been made glorious in this respect by reason of the glory that surpasses. For if that which passes away was with glory, much more that which remains is in glory. Having therefore such a hope, we use great boldness of speech. And not as Moses, who put a veil on his face, that the children of Israel wouldn't look steadfastly on the end of that which was passing away. But their minds were hardened, for until this very day at the reading of the Old Covenant the same veil remains, because in Christ it passes away. But to this day, when Moses is read, a veil lies on their heart. But whenever one turns to the Lord, the veil is taken away. Now the Lord is the Spirit, and where the Spirit of the Lord is, there is liberty. But we all, with unveiled face, seeing the glory of the Lord as in a mirror, are transformed into the same image from glory to glory, even as from the Lord, the Spirit.
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2: Hello and welcome to Real People, God Stories, where I meet incredible people with incredible stories about what God has done in their life. Today, I'm interviewing a couple who have experienced incredible miracles in their life that led them to believe in God. Keep listening to hear their story. My name is Christopher. You're listening to True Stories, God's People, and I'm joined by Gail and Nigel. Thanks for joining me.
3: Thank you very much for having us.
2: No worries. Well, can you tell our listeners a little bit about yourself? Where are you living these days? What keeps you busy during the week?
3: We live at the moment at Cole Point.
2: Okay.
3: We were out at Singleton Way. That's where our home church is, and that's still our home church, even though we've moved. I don't do much. Nigel's doing renovations, and I just potter around.
2: There you go. Those renovations are taking you a while, Nigel.
4: It's the hassle of living in such a big house. There's just so much to do, especially when you're doing it all yourself.
2: Sure.
4: You know, from painting, decorating, tiling, concreting, plumbing, electrical. It's hard.
2: Yeah.
4: It's like last week I'm sort of doing anything from 8 to 12 hours a day, 6 days a week, just to try and catch up. Because this weather's holding me up a bit.
2: Well, when you get that pool fixed, you're inviting me over for the pool party, right?
4: Oh, yes.
3: Absolutely.
2: Yeah, that's what I like to hear.
4: I think we'll get the whole church over for a dip.
2: Oh, fantastic. I'm really excited to be able to talk to you and hear a bit about your story and the way that God has worked in your life. So I want to start by asking you, Gail, did you grow up in a family that had a faith in God?
3: Yes, I did. My mother was fourth generation Adventist, but they sadly did go out of the religion. Although we were still taught about God, it wasn't really a religious upbringing. We said our grace and prayed at night, but there was no church.
2: Mm.
3: But the wonderful thing was my great aunt lived with us, my great aunt Kate, and she was a devout Christian. She was wonderful. And she said to my mum and dad, it was in the late, I think it was about 1959, she said, I'll buy you a television if you all sit down as a family and we watch Pastor George Vanderman every Sunday.
2: Sure.
3: When he was written. So we would always do that. That was one thing we always did together. And then I would go with her, and on a Sunday afternoon, she would listen to Billy Graham on the radio.
2: Okay.
3: So I would spend a lot of time with her in the room, climb into bed with her, and she would read the Bible to me. She bought me my first Bible at 8 years old, so I think that's where I really got my first grounding about the Lord through her.
2: Mm. Now, you mentioned that your mother maybe was a fourth generation. Was it your mother, the fourth generation Adventist?
3: That's right. Yes.
2: So for our listeners at home, they might be wondering, what's an Adventist? So Seventh-day Adventist is a denomination of Christianity. Gail, what would you say is, I guess, unique about the Seventh-day Adventist Christians?
3: We keep the Sabbath day, Saturday, the seventh day, as our Sabbath.
2: Okay. I like to tell people, if you've heard of Seventh-day Adventists, probably because we worship on Saturday and we're vegetarian. Those are the two things we're well known for.
3: That's right.
2: So later on in life then, Gail, as you kind of left home and grew up, what role did God have in your life in that period?
3: The Lord was always with me. I always felt that, even though I distanced myself, I guess, from the Lord. I just didn't think a lot about the Lord, but I could feel His presence always, always surrounding me. And I still prayed and always said grace before my meals. But just later on, I guess the timing was right, and the Lord says, that's it, come on.
2: Okay.
3: Yeah, it's time.
2: Yeah. So you had a particular experience that really, I guess, showed to you the reality of God and His direct presence in your life. Can you tell us about that story that involved your daughter?
3: Oh, yes. Yes, my middle daughter, Rochelle. We were on a property with my mother and father up at a place called Wobbegar, not far from Coonabarabran. We had a wheat, cattle and sheep station. And we were going through drought times, and we took in 100 horses on adjustment. And the people that owned the horses said they've all foaled except for one mare. He said, you need to keep an eye on them because as soon as she has a foal, you need to separate her and a foal from the other horses. He said, because they can harm them. So my dad and I would do a roundup and go and check on them morning and afternoon. And one afternoon we went and we saw that the mare had had her foal, and Dad says, come on, we've got to get out and we've got to separate them and put them into the paddock beside them so that nothing happens to the foal and the mare. So my four-year-old daughter, Rochelle, was in the truck, and I said to her, sit here, you can watch out the window, but do not get out of the truck, whatever you do.
0: Mm.
3: And she was a good girl. She always listened to what you said.
0: How old would she have been?
3: 4 years old.
0: 4 years old.
3: And so Dad and I got out there and we got them separated. We just managed to get the mare and her foal into the paddock. It took us a fair while, but the horses were absolutely going crazy because they wanted to get to them. And all of a sudden my daughter got out of the truck and she ran across in front of the path of these horses, and they were just full gallop.
0: Mm.
3: And you can imagine 100 horses, full gallop. They were stirred up, and there was no way my father or I could get to them. And the only thing I did was I just dropped to my knees in the middle of the paddock and I said, please, God, please protect my baby. Please protect my baby. And then I saw the strangest thing. It was incredible. It was blinding. It was not like sun. It was like a white, bright white light that went straight across the paddock and separated my daughter from the horses. And I couldn't believe it. And the horses that were galloping, they just stopped. They seemed to stop dead. They put their heads down and they started to eat grass. I couldn't believe it. I ran and grabbed my daughter. And then I said to Dad, what just happened? He said, you tell me what you saw first before I tell you. So it was just something that's always been with me. And that was a direct answer to prayer. They would have killed her without a doubt. There was no hope, but God did. He saved her.
0: Mm.
3: He heard the prayer of a desperate mother, and he saved her. Praise God.
0: What an incredible story. It does go to show not only the power of prayer when we take our petitions to God and that God really listens, but God has the power to answer our prayers and to intervene. So that's an incredible way that, God was able to show himself to you. I'm curious to know then, I'll ask you first, Nigel, how did you and Gail meet each other?
4: Well, we just went to a place where they have a beautiful dinner. It's like tea. It was a $2.50 baked dinner at the place in Horsley Park.
0: $2.50?
4: Get this, they even gave you an apple pie.
0: My goodness, $2.50 won't even get you an apple pie these days.
3: Absolutely.
4: So
0: I won't ask how long ago this was, but continue.
4: We were just there having a lovely meal. She was there with her children and that, and I was there with a couple of friends of mine who just finished work. We thought we'd just go and have a nice feed because it was so cheap and it was not far from home. We just went there, and that's when I saw this beautiful lady just sitting across from us with such a beautiful smile. And actually my friend started talking to her first before I did. And on the way home, I thought, oh, I really like to talk to her. And she says, stop being such a sook. Go over and say hello to her, you know. And I was shy.
0: Yeah.
4: So we continued to go there for quite a few other times. I got to meet her and sit with her, and that's the end of the story.
0: There you go.
4: Got to meet her two daughters at the time. We just started clicking so quickly. We just sort of worked together and talking to each other. We just had so much to talk about. We had a lot in common. We just took it from there and went from one step to another step. And not long after that, we decided to get married and become as one.
0: There you go.
4: So blessed to marry such a beautiful lady.
0: And how many years are you celebrating of being married?
4: That's asking too much.
0: Oh, sorry.
4: No.
3: 26
4: years we've been happily married.
0: Congratulations, guys.
4: Yeah.
3: Thank you.
0: Now, Gail, do you have anything to add to that story?
3: Yes, with that story, that was a story of answered prayer for me with my daughter. But then another time, I was able to answer someone else's prayer where the Lord works through me. I woke up early one morning and I had a heart attack. I sat up in bed and Nigel called the ambulance and I was taken to hospital. And after I came out of intensive care, they put me in a cardiac ward, and it was an intermediate ward where there was four beds. There was two gentlemen across from us, and then I was near the window and there was a lady next to me. And one of the men said to me, "You're going to be very sorry that you're in this room," he said, "because the lady next to you," he said, "she screams and carries on all night long. You will not get any sleep at all." And I thought, oh, well, it is what it is. So I was there, and I took my Bible study out, and my Bible, I had it sitting on the little desk in front of me. And I was doing a study and I saw her. She sat up in bed and she looked across at me and she said, "What are you doing?" And I said, "I'm reading the Bible." I said, "Would you like me to draw the curtain if I'm, you know, if I'm annoying you?" And she said, "Please don't pull the curtain." And I said, "Okay, that's fine." And I talked to her for a little while. I said, "Would you like me to read to you?" She said, "Would you please?" She said, "Will you come and sit at the chair next to my bed and read for me?" So I sat there and I read some stories in the Bible to her and we talked about it. And she said, "Do you know," she said, "I have been praying for so long that if God is really there, that he would send me a sign." She said, "And I can't believe it." She said, "And you're here with the Bible." And from that time onwards, that woman never called out at night. If she went for tests, the nurses would say to me, "Would you mind coming with us? We'll take you in a wheelchair. If you just sit outside while she has a test done, it'll keep her calm," which we did. And we actually went and saw her after she came out of hospital. We visited her quite a few times until she moved in with a daughter. So it was her answer to prayer where how God worked through me. But the strange thing about it was, the doctor said, "We can't understand it." He said, "You've definitely had a heart attack, but there is no damage whatsoever to your heart." So
0: there you go.
3: Yeah, so it's absolutely incredible, amazing.
0: Wow. So God needed you in the hospital to reach out to this woman.
3: He needed me there at that certain time.
0: Wow. It goes to show how powerful God is in getting people in the right place, right time, and answering prayers that people need to come to him. That's incredible.
3: Absolutely. Yeah. Absolutely.
0: Now, Nigel, I want to hear a little bit about your background. Did you have a Christian background in your childhood?
4: No. Our whole household were all non-believers. And living in our street, the whole street would go to church on Sunday. Except the Brewers.
0: Right, okay.
4: So, yeah, we were non-believers, didn't know anything about, even though I used to go to school, I'd walk past church every day, never thought in my wildest dreams I would become a Seventh-day Adventist. Never.
0: And so tell us then a little bit about your journey. How'd you go from the one house on the block that didn't go to church to giving your life to God? What did that journey look like?
4: Living in Christchurch, New Zealand, I was always in quite a bit of trouble. Once my mum passed away, I also had a wrecking yard and a smash repair shop. I sort of run into quite a bit of trouble, so I decided to gather up everything I had, sold everything. My wife-to-be, my son Joshua, she took him away. So I thought, well, I've had enough. I just want something else in life. I'm missing something in my life. So I came to Australia in, I think, 90, 91. I came over here and stayed with a friend of mine, some mad Kiwis out of Kemp's Creek. And just went from there, just a normal routine, working every day, trying to enjoy life. And then I met my beautiful wife, Gail, which her parents, they influenced us a bit. Me, they did. Such beautiful people, beautiful natures, and a wonderful outlook. It wasn't until we actually shifted with them up north here at Singleton. They were sort of going to church, Singleton Church themselves. We didn't quite get there quite a while till we started, I think it was the search videos.
3: Yes,
4: we started watching the search videos. Yeah.
0: Okay, I've watched a few of the old search ones because I watched Beyond the Search, the new updated series.
4: Okay, yeah.
0: So I watched that when I was growing up, and my parents said, you know, they did a series before this. I went, what? Yeah, just called The Search. So I've watched a few of the old episodes, yeah.
3: They were very good.
4: Well, the person who actually contact was actually Clive Nash.
0: Mm.
4: We rung him up, and he dropped around some literature, and he sort of looked at me because I'm standing there with a singlet on and boots, and he dropped off some more literature, and he says, see how you go with that. So we continue

0: to read literature and watch more search videos. And then he said, would you like to do a Bible study? So Clive and Monica came round and we started doing some Bible studies.
1: And Clive, he was the pastor at Singleton Church at the time, right?
0: That's correct.
1: Yes.
0: Beautiful man. Him and Monica truly blessed. And they blessed us richly with the gospel and bringing us to know our Lord and Savior Jesus Christ. Such a wonderful transition from where we were to where we are now. It's beautiful to have the Lord Jesus in our lives.
1: Yeah. Now, during that time where Pastor Clive was studying with you, do you remember, was there anything that stood out in particular as he was going through the different topics? Was there a topic that really caught your attention? Or, yeah, do you have any memories of that study time that just stood out to you on that journey?
2: I think it was just everything in general as we went through and we studied the Bible, because Clive and Monica were also very good at explaining things as well. We'd read it and then they would talk about it and explain things, and they made it easy for us to understand. We did 12 months study with them, and then after that we were baptized in 2005.
1: Okay.
2: We were both baptized together.
1: That would have been a very special day.
2: Oh, it was a wonderful, wonderful day.
1: Yeah, that's really incredible. Was. So you mentioned something, Nigel, that I really appreciated. You were just briefly comparing life before God and life after God. Can you tell us a little bit more? In what way did your life change after you'd made that commitment to follow God?
0: Back in my younger days, I was quite an aggressive, angry person because of just what happened to me. So I turned to lots and lots of alcohol. I was always in trouble quite a lot with the police. And to come over here, start life again, and then to actually become an Adventist Christian, I look back at what my life used to be to what I am now. It's made a huge transition in my life to be a much better person and to have the blessings of the Lord Jesus Christ in my heart, to open up my heart. I look at life a lot. Life is short, and we need to, as our church motto, love God, live God, and share God. That's why I like to preach. I'm not the smartest person. That's why I've got Gail, because she does a lot of the hands-on stuff.
1: Where sure.
0: I love getting up there to preach, because the Lord's impressing upon me to help share this gospel, and people need to hear the gospel. Because life is short. It's like, what did they say? Be strong. Serve God only. Know the beautiful heaven awaits. It's all there for the taking. We just all need to treat people the way we want to be treated and have a heart of gold and a heart that God created in us to share the gospel, to share his love, and to let people know you've just got to come to know the Lord. That's what we all need to do.
1: Yeah. That's incredible that part of what you've noticed, the way that God's transformed you, is he's put a burden on your heart to now share with more people. And it's incredible that God does give us opportunities like that, like your experience at the hospital, Gail, or opportunities to preach and for people to hear from God's word. So that's really incredible. What about for you, Gail? How would you say your life after committing to God was different than life before?
2: I had a purpose. I felt I had a purpose in life. Everything was just so different after I found the Lord. It's hard to explain. I just felt full of life, full of energy, full of happiness, love. Just wanted to love everybody and anybody that I could help, I wanted to help. As the same with Nigel as well. He spends more time, I think, helping the neighbours than he does working at home.
1: So that's why the renovations take so long.
2: So long.
1: It all adds up.
2: That's right. That's right. And you'll always use the motto, well, God gave me hands to help, and I'm helping you because this is what the Lord wants me to do.
1: Yeah.
2: But no, it changed our lives completely, the way we look at life. And we get up every morning. We always do our devotional Bible study first thing every morning together. And if anything happens,

0: baptized into the Singleton Church. Can you tell us what difference has it made for you to be a part of a church family? What does that mean to you?
1: Singleton Church is basically our family. We look on everyone. We're all brothers and sisters. We all love each other. We care for each other. We have such a church that is filled with so much love and care. It's beautiful. I've been to a few other churches, Nige and I have, but we always find that that's our home.
0: Sure.
1: That's our home church. That's where we belong.
0: Yeah.
2: It's a warm church where people actually reach out to you and care for you. It's a blessing just to have a good church family. It's just such a blessing.
0: It is, isn't it? And because that church family, they're people that are going on the same journey as you. They're growing in their relationship with God. They're growing in their faith. And you share that same purpose, right, of sharing your faith with others, being a blessing to others. So it makes a difference to go on that journey with like-minded people.
1: Absolutely. Yeah. Absolutely.
0: Well, I want to ask just a few final questions. The first is, what does the gospel of Jesus mean to you? What does the good news of Jesus mean to you?
1: Jesus is the world to us. He's our world. He's everything. Life without the Lord is not worth living. We have a purpose, and we can't wait for the day that we can be with the Lord in the world made new.
2: Amen.
1: And that's our hope in the Lord.
0: No, perfect. Nigel, anything to add?
2: He's our life. He's our world, as Gail said. Even though we still study daily, he's always in our hearts and in our minds. And we get reminded on that, like I praise God for the blessings he's given me. He's blessed my hands, the way I think, my character. I'm just a totally different person to what I used to be. Even the kids would say the same thing. I'm so different now to what I was, but it's just praise God every day for his love and his forgiveness. He forgives us no matter what our shortfalls are. He continues to forgive us, and that's just such a blessing to have such a loving, caring God.
0: Definitely. Well, my last question for you is, we might have some listeners who have they've heard your story, they've heard the way that God has really transformed your life, and maybe they're thinking, you know, I would like to learn a bit more about this God. If there's someone out there who wants to learn more about God, what encouragement would you give them, or what would you say to them?
1: To not be shy, ask questions, ask God, speak to God and ask him. If there's things you want to know or things you're not sure about, go to the Lord, because he wants us to go to him. He wants us to ask, and he is there for us. He's always there for us. He knows each and every one of us and every hair on our head. He knows it. And he loves us, and he wants us to be with him. That's why he died for us.
2: And if you're lost, or you're unsure, or you're just feeling empty, pray, and he'll fill your life with joy and happiness.
0: And I think you both can say that with confidence, because you've both experienced that. And I really like what you said, Gail. Ask questions of God. And when we ask God to help us understand, it may be sometimes he sends someone to help us. So in your case, Pastor Clive and Monica, they were able to help you. And then you're able to help the lady in the hospital and continue to help people through preaching. So I think that's a good encouragement, that if we ask God to help us understand more about him, he may even send people to help us on that journey. And it comes down to just praying and asking, doesn't it? Just praying and saying, God, all right, I'm going to sincerely look for you. And God promises if we search for him, if we diligently search for him, he will reveal himself to us.
1: He will. He will give us a sign. If you ask for a sign, he will show you.
0: No worries. Well, I want to thank you so much, Gail and Nigel, for joining me today. And thank you for listening. We hope that you've been encouraged and blessed as you've heard these incredible stories that God has worked in people's lives. We hope that you join us again for another episode to hear more incredible stories. Thank you for listening to True Stories, God's People.

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7: Hello there, and thanks again for joining once again on this episode of Australian Stories, where we bring you stories from all over Australia, unique stories on how faith has intersected in everyday Australian lives. On this episode, I am joined with Rita. Hello, Rita.
8: Hello, good morning.
7: Good to have you on Australian Stories. Rita, where do you come from across this great part of the world we live in?
8: I'm originally from Bigwell Island, Torres Strait.
7: Wow.
8: But I live in the far north Queensland, Cardwell.
7: Oh, Cardwell. So we're here to talk about your story. Where do we go to back into your past to get a context for what you're going to share with us today on Australian Stories?
8: This morning I'll be sharing a bit about my upbringing, how I became to know God, how I found God in my life growing up. I guess as a little child, I had been traditionally adopted out, and my parents at that time was traveling around, and he was doing teaching in different communities around Torres Strait. And I got raised by my grandparents at that time, and it was very hard because I was moved around a lot. And it's not until I was 10 years old when I thought, nah, look, I can't do this anymore. I need to make up my mind. Who do I want to live with?
7: Mm.
8: And so I went and stayed with my auntie, my dad's older sister, lived with her for a couple of years, and became to know God there. You know, at a young age, you're not aware of what's happening around you, but I guess the foundation that they have implied on my life, and where I came to know God.
7: Mm-hmm.
8: And growing up, you know, I became a parent. Became a single mother at the age of 22, and it was very hard, but I guess because of the foundation that my parents grew me up in, it gave me the hope that I was looking for, you know, in Christ. And that's when I had this opportunity to have this relationship with God. You know, I went through struggles. You can name all the struggles I've been through, and knowing God through the struggles, I guess it had so much to do with me overcoming everything in life. It was a very hard thing to be a single parent, but I thank God in the midst of it.
7: So, Rita, you've obviously had some pretty amazing experiences growing up. You mentioned that you're about 10 years of age when you sort of made God your own, in terms of your own faith, it sounds like. What was life like before that decision, making a decision for God? Like, did you were aware of religion and Jesus and faith and God? Have you heard those stories before? Like, what happened at 10 for you to sort of go, yeah?
8: I guess it's the atmosphere that I was in. I been around different family members, traveled all the way down south, southeast coast, and back up north, then back down. You know, I was just all over the place. And it's not until I went up to Beagle Island when I was 10. And I guess as little children, we could, when you feel comfortable in the atmosphere, it's like, this is home for me.
7: Right.
8: You know, and that's when I made that decision, as in told my grandmother, and I'm like, grandmother, I just don't want to leave from here.
7: Mm.
8: And yeah, just made that decision. And, you know, thank God for giving them the ability to make a decision where, okay, Rita wants this. And even though I was a young child, you know, they agreed upon it. And, you know, everything happens for a reason.
7: Absolutely.
8: And here I am today.
7: So with like some of the challenges I can sense that you've been through and the experiences you've been through, what was it about your understanding of God that sort of, it seems like it anchored you a little bit in giving you hope, you mentioned, and giving you purpose? Because I know many other people, when those sorts of trials come, like whether it's being a single parent or whether it's all sorts of challenges, many people turn to other things. They turn to, they have anger, they turn to substance abuse, they turn away from God. But you're describing that God was sort of, that was the thing that kept you going.
8: Yes, it still is. I guess I would say that I can't live without God. You know, God is the main purpose in my life today. And, you know, being a single parent and knowing that I can do this and I can do that, like turn to alcohol, turn to drugs. And, but I just kept my faith, knowing that I know who I am in Christ. I guess because the foundation that I was inputted in my life, and I actually stood on that. And I believed, and I guess it was life-changing. I mean, at a younger age, between the age of 10 to 20, 21, you know, I grew up doing stuff for God. You know, my parents would travel, and I'd travel with them, do stuff for God, and, you know, conferences and all this stuff, camps, youth camps and all this stuff. And I guess in the midst of it, you know, I started having this sort of relationship with God. I wasn't fully aware who God was.
7: Mm.
8: But it's when I was independent, when I moved out, and I started seeing the real struggles of life. Paying my own bills, you know, having the responsibility of making sure my children get up and have something to eat, go to school, all that stuff. In the years growing my children up, I guess I had no one to talk to. I was hurt. I was in pain, you know, relationship problems. And I just felt unloved.
7: Mm.
8: And it's one day I got up. My children were ages 6 to 2 years old to 6, yeah. And I got up, I just started crying, you know, got down on my knees, I started crying, and I can just hear soft voice saying, put your arms around you. So I put my arms around myself, and the voice said, no one loves you but I love you more than anyone could love you.
7: Wow.
8: And I just, I could just feel that peace in my heart. And that's where it just started. I would never turn back. You know, God is my life, I'd say. And today, even when my kids are in high school now, I'm really proud of my children and what God has done in their life. My oldest is almost 18. And
7: you don't look old enough to have an 18-year-old.
8: Oh, wow. Thank you. I'll take that as a compliment. And, my son is almost 18. And he's a straight-A student. And I guess I owe it all to God, you know. And you wouldn't think a single parent would have that ability to grow their kids up in sort of environment.
7: Mm.
8: So I promise my children that I do not want you to be in the environment that I grew up in. I want my mistakes to be lessons so that I can teach you in the way of the Lord.
7: That's the question I was going to ask you. How did you transfer and how did you find being a single parent transferring your faith? Like, obviously, you had a very strong faith and you know who God is to you and you've felt his presence, you've heard his voice. How do you transfer that experience of your own to your children? And you're saying your son's now, you know, 18. How has that worked as a single parent? I mean, it's hard enough when you've got both parents in the home to transfer faith to your children. But what was it like for you?
8: It was very hard at first, but I guess it's easier when they're younger, you know, building that foundation. Okay, the foundation is God, and you know, you can't do anything without God. And I believe that's true because I've experienced it firsthand. And growing up, yes, my children, knowing God, we'd do outreaches, we'll go out to the streets and do pamphlets, give out pamphlets, you know, trying to...
7: So you very much involved them into your faith.
8: Yes, I did. But it's a bit harder when they're in their teens. Yeah. Yeah, it's very hard. But, you know, I always pray for them and I always tell them to pray. Even though my two older sons who are 17 and 14, they live two and a half hours away from Cardwell, so they're in Cairns. And they school at the local high school there because of all the opportunities they have and support from the school. And so I'm really blessed with that. And as long as they're happy, I'm happy.
7: Mm.
8: But I will always tell them at the end of the day that God comes first, no matter what. This is your journey. You're becoming, like, you're becoming young adults. And I don't want to step in and force anything onto you. But you have seen what Mum has been through her life, the struggles, the pain, everything. My kids saw it firsthand, you know. They saw whatever I went through. And at the end of the day, they know.
7: Mm-hmm.
8: It's very hard with young boys because they won't speak their true feelings out. With girls, it's okay. They'll say whatever's on their mind. But with the boys, it's hard. So I sit down with them. And, you know, even little things like having a family meal every night and just talking about God before we touch our food, we pray and we talk about God.
7: Mm.
8: Having that bond with my children. And I believe now today I've opened up a door where we can sit down and actually be open with one another and talk about whatever's happening in our lives.
7: Mm.
8: And, you know, with whatever's happening in this generation, I guess it's very, very good to talk about things like, you know, there's suicide rates very high with young children these days, you know, mental health problems and that.
7: Yeah.
8: And I guess having that open relationship with my children to talk about anything is a good
7: thing. Open communication channel. Yeah.
8: Yeah.
7: So when things, if things did start going any way, like positive or negative, there's a known channel you can talk to
8: yes.
7: Mum and have that cultural home experience. Yeah. Hey, listen, there's probably people listening to us right now, right across Australia, who can identify with parts of your story. and they've probably got questions like you've had questions in the past, like, how can God help me in my situation? I'm a single parent. I'm struggling. I'm dealing with, you know, trying to pay the bills and raise kids and you know, adding faith into it. Isn't that just a whole other thing that's just a whole lot more trouble? What advice would you give to someone who's listening to your story now and can identify with parts of it?
8: Yeah. Well, my advice would be is that have faith in God. Have hope in God, and through everything, I guess, God was my strength. He was my joy. He was my peace. He was my hope. He was my everything, I guess. Yeah, and on the other side would be having that relationship with your children and making sure that you put God in the center of everything and making them aware that God is in control in that family.
7: Mm.
8: Yeah.
7: No, excellent advice. And Rita, we're having a conversation here at Mama Rapha College here in just on the outskirts of Perth in Western Australia. What have you been doing here for the last couple of weeks?
8: Oh, for the last couple of weeks, I actually enjoyed this blog. We've been learning about in the promotional health lifestyle, we've been learning about addictions.
7: Right, okay.
8: Different sort of addictions, how to cope with addiction, how to manage addictions, how to identify addictions. It doesn't have to be substance abuse or alcohol abuse. Mm-hmm. It could be little things like, you know, internet,
7: yeah,
8: phones, you know.
7: Yeah, that's a big one.
8: Food,
7: yeah,
8: money, gambling. But yeah, just getting to know each little addictions and, you know, identifying these things and looking back on your own life and thinking, do I have any of these addictions that I want God to help me with? You know, it was not only through the physical side we were doing it, also the spiritual side, looking at it for answers from the Word of God, and everything lines up. And yeah.
7: And what's your goal with doing the program here at Mama Rapha?
8: Well, we did mental health for 2 days, Monday and Tuesday this week. And for the 2 days, we've learned a whole lot about different sort of mental health. And because during my time, you know, living in North Queensland, I've had families, friends, loved ones come up to me and, you know, just talk about problems and situations in their lives. Mm. And I felt like the only way I could help them is through prayer. And, you know, that I've learned through the mental health that there's the first aid mental health where you can identify these things beforehand. And it gave me an insight of what to look out for and how to help these people. And so now that I've got a passion for my people, like, you know, Indigenous, Torres Strait Islander and Aboriginal people.
7: Yeah.
8: And I'm thinking after I do graduate in the next year or so, I'm thinking of going out to the communities, the remote communities, Torres Strait Islands, and implementing health and lifestyle and especially mental health and giving them awareness of, you know, giving the communities awareness of how to deal with mental health, steps on helping them and coping with mental health.
7: Wow, that sounds absolutely amazing. You've got a real passion to share that with, you know, people of Australia. So super excited to spend this time with you doing this little Australian story episode. If you've enjoyed today's episode, make sure you check out the podcast and listen to any other Australian stories we have. On this episode, we've got a free giveaway to give to share with you messages or stories of hope And so we've got a free little book. 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And we will get this wonderful book, Story of Hope, sent out to you as soon as possible. Well, this has been Australian Stories. I'm Robbie Bergen, and you have been listening to Rita's Story. We'll see you next time on Australian Stories.
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13: Hi there, I'm Luke from Tableland Explorers. We have started a new Bible study series called The Secrets of Prophecy. These studies are taking us through some of the most amazing prophecies of the Bible. 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
15: In the last couple of decades, you may have noticed a growing interest in angels in popular media, from books to movies and television series. Question is, what sort of angels are they? In Acts 5:19, we read that at night, an angel of the Lord opened the prison doors and brought the apostles out. The gospel writers also record angels that ministered to and strengthened Jesus. Essentially, angels are messengers from heaven sent in the service of God. We need to be mindful, however, that the Bible says in Revelation 12, verses 4 and 9, that one-third of the heavenly angels were cast out as part of a war in heaven. Today, that controversy continues here on earth, and we need to be aware that there are both heavenly angels and wicked angels. Today, may our fascination not be on angels, but rather, may our focus be on Jesus, the one that all heaven's angels worship. Let our attention be on the Creator who made both heaven and earth. I'm Pastor Daniel for Faith FM.
16: 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Why 11 minutes? A meta-analysis of over 30 million participants showed that brisk walking for 11 minutes per day could lower the risk of death from all causes by 15.7%, plus prevent 1 in 10 premature deaths. Isn't that amazing? Now, 11 minutes isn't much. 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And if you do it twice per day, you'll meet the minimum daily physical activity recommendations for public health. 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It's also worth doing stretching and resistance activities, especially as you get older. 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
1: Hello everyone and welcome to Kids Club, right across Australia, right here on Faith FM. I'm your host, Aris Bergen. If this is your first time joining Kids Club is our time of day when we get to hear some great stories, interesting facts, and valuable lessons. So get ready, Kids Club starts.

G'day there. Arnie here again from Arnie's Shack. And this is Bible Buddies. Great to have you and your family back as we investigate and discover more about our amazing God and how much He loves all of us. Matthew 6:12 says, "And forgive us our sins, as we have forgiven those who sin against us." This is part of the Lord's Prayer. It is a wonderful verse, because when we ask God to forgive us for the things that we have done wrong, He will. But He also asks us to forgive those around us.

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7: G'day, and thank you for sharing this time with me, Paul Glover. 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But now a thought for today. The story is told of an old man who was walking past the school when he heard the kids talking through their times table. As he heard their chanting, he turned into the classroom to take a moment to reflect upon the memories that came back to him as he heard their chanting. Going into the room, he was allowed to listen in to the children, but then he noticed that there was a child standing in the corner of the room. Turning to the teacher, he asked about the child in the corner. "Oh, that is the dumbest kid in the class," replied the teacher. "He either cannot or will not learn his lesson." Before leaving the little school, the old man went to the boy in the corner of the room, and putting his hand on the boy's shoulder, he said, "It cannot be true that you are not good at your classes. Try again. Try harder. Keep trying, and I know that you will succeed." You know, the boy did try, and he kept trying, and in time became known as Dr. Adam Clark, the author of Clark's Commentary. Looking back, he would say that what the old man did that day was the kindest thing that ever happened to me. "Learning did not come easy to me," he said. "I would rather be out playing, but what the old man did that day changed my mind. And whenever I felt like giving up, I would remember the words of the old man and keep at the task that was before me." Thinking of this experience, I'm reminded of the words of Solomon. In Proverbs 24 and verse 16, I read, "For a just man falleth 7 times and rises up again." Then there are the words of Jeremiah in Jeremiah 33 and verse 3. "Call unto me, and I will answer thee and show thee great and mighty things which thou knowest not. You know, God wants to be your friend and to give you an exciting life. And all that you need to do is to allow him into your life and to lead you day by day. You know, the point is, God loves you. He loves you very much, and he sees in you a lot of potential. And with him beside you, then you can reach that potential. And you know, today, even today, that walk with him can begin. Even now, as we pray. Dear Jesus, you are so strong and I am so weak. But I know that with you beside me, all things are possible. So, dear Father, will you walk with me this day and every day so that I can shine for you? In Jesus' name, amen. Thank you for sharing this time. Have a good day. And as you go through this day, may God keep you safe in his care. Bye for now.

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0: Good afternoon, everyone. You are listening to The Looking Up Show. We're coming to you live on Wednesday, the 20th of May. And we're so glad that you are joining us wherever you're joining and tuning in from. My name is Sharissa, and I'm joined in studio with my co-host Danny and our producer, Shell. How are you both?
1: I'm praising the Lord and happy to be here again. And it's great to see both of you here today as well.
2: Yeah, it's a blessing to be here with you too, the OG team.
1: The OG team. What does that mean again?
2: The original gang.
1: Oh, that's right. The original gang.
0: Here we are. One big gang together.
1: Yes, we are. So it's good to be back. And how was your trip, Sharissa?
0: Really good. It was nice to be up there. Went up and visited my grandparents.

0: Ended with a slow song. Yeah.
1: That is clever. Cool. That is cool.
2: Well, we're excited because this is going to be a really epic show. Oh. I enjoyed last week's show, actually. I was listening on the way back from Queensland, and that was really interesting, his story and the UFOs.
1: We're going to be talking about that today.
2: More today, okay. And today we've also got lots of other things to talk about. Mm. So would you like to highlight for our listeners what they can look forward to?
1: Well, today we're going to be highlighting some of the things that have taken place in the United States just this past weekend, which are very, very significant from a prophetic point of view. And, you know, we've been talking about America and Bible prophecy for a long time, ever since this program first aired in May, because America is the epicenter of end time prophecy and things have really been ramping up. And so we're going to be analyzing from a prophetic point of view what took place on the weekend there in America, some unprecedented events that united church and state in a way that, you know, we haven't quite seen thus far. And there's a lot of individuals in the media, especially in the left-leaning media, that are scratching their heads, that are wondering what is going on. What does all this mean? Where is all this heading? And so we're going to take a look at that. Also, the UAP files have been released. A first batch have been released by President Trump based on his promise that he would release.
2: This is about UFOs?
1: Yes.
2: I don't know much about it.
1: Unidentified aerial phenomena. Did he?
2: With walking with an alien, is that?
1: Did he?
3: did he post that one?
2: That's what I thought.
3: Don't know if
2: I read
3: it was him. Maybe who posted that one.
2: Yeah. We'll double check.
3: Look, yeah. Look,
1: nothing surprises me anymore with Donald Trump. So, anyway, yeah. I mean, he's pope. He's posted himself as pope. He's posted himself as Jesus. So, posting himself as a UFO would probably work well. Anyway, so we're going to be taking a look at that. And, of course, Chapter 12 of The Great Controversy, the French Reformation. We're going to continue summarizing that book, and we're up to Chapter 12. So hopefully our dear listeners are tuning in and connecting with The Great Controversy and are reading along with us each and every week.
2: Yeah, it's going to be a good chapter today, Chapter 12.
1: Absolutely.
2: The Daybreak in France is what it's called in my copy.
1: Yeah.
2: Well, we hope that you all enjoy the conversation. We'd love to have some input from you. This is a live broadcast, so you can actually connect with us and send any comments, questions, prayer requests, give us some, contribute to the discussion by simply texting your contributions to 04-888-17624. Additionally, if you want to catch up on any of our past episodes, we encourage everyone to download the Faith FM app because every broadcast that happens on this station is uploaded as a podcast after the show so people can go back and check things or share things with friends or family that they'd like to share the content with as well. And if you have the app, you can listen when you're driving from Queensland back down to New South Wales.
1: Uninterrupted coverage.
2: Pretty much. So that was really good. All right. Do you have any shout outs?
1: Oh, I thought you wouldn't ask. I was at Windsor on Sunday night.
2: How did that go?
1: That went really, really well with Pastor Igor and the team there. And so they were just so friendly. They just put on a wonderful three-course meal. It was just really fantastic. And the setup was phenomenal.
3: It's a pretty church, isn't it?
1: It's a beautiful church, a beautiful church. And so, yeah, they just went to town. It was like we were in a restaurant, like a five-star restaurant. Yeah.
2: Wow.
1: They had these candles. They weren't real, but they looked real.
2: Wow.
1: Like they were so real looking. So anyway, that was great. Big shout out to all my friends there at Windsor, Pastor Igor and the entire church family there.
3: Nelson and Linda, hey.
1: Big shout out to you guys. And also big shout out to the Hamilton Church that you're part of.
3: You guys ended up so famous. You've got a famous husband.
1: Yes, on the news.
2: It's a funny story about how it all happened.
1: We're going to have to hear about it after.
2: We'll tell you about it.
1: It's an exciting story.
2: Well, we should listen to Bart Millard and Vince Gill now. Bring to us Jesus Cares for Me. And then after that, we'll share

0: Yeah.
1: Oh, here we go. Sorry, everyone. We were just deciding what we were going to say. Okay, let me tell you about...
2: I'm like, but they're in deep conversation. We were
1: trying to work out where to start. Welcome back. It's the Looking Up Show, and we're so glad you're joining us. And we do have a giveaway today. Mm-hmm. With every broadcast, we have a giveaway. Shell has found a book that is in line with the chapter, well, the theme of the chapter, I guess, of The Great Controversy. It's something to do with France. And she's found a book by Alan Steele entitled The French Pilot, A Seafaring Tale of Adventure and Faith. As a young boy, André dreamed of adventures beyond his small rural community in 17th century France. Wow, it's really going back there. He also had questions about the church that dominated his town. Little did he know how these two impulses would combine to chart the direction of his life. It's based on a true story. This is the exciting tale of an unsung hero of the Huguenot. Did I say that
0: right? Yeah, the Huguenot, yeah.
1: Huguenot. The T is silent. Anyway, migration, as André and his family seek religious freedom halfway around the world. Sounds like a really interesting book. If you're interested, how many copies do we have today?
2: Unlimited.
1: So everyone can be a winner. We'll give you the code word in just a little bit, but that is definitely something to be ready to text us in. The code word, the number to keep handy for that and any other contribution, 0488 17624.
0: Wow, what a perfect book for our chapter today from The Great Controversy, Shell. How did you find that?
2: My husband's read this book, and he's told me the story. And, so it was the first one that came to mind.
1: Wow, very
0: fantastic.
1: Good. I've never heard the story.
0: So the Huguenot, oh, I guess you probably don't say the T, do you?
1: It sounds more authentic when you say Huguenot.
0: We need someone who is French. If someone out there who is French
1: tell us.
0: And is listening, please tell us how do you pronounce it? Do you pronounce the T or no? They were you could say, the cousins of the Waldenses, because the Waldenses were persecuted, the Huguenot were persecuted as well, for the same reason, religious freedom, wanting to abide by the scriptures, wanting to share the scriptures. So we're going to talk about that today. And, fascinating time in history, this. And so, wow, what a great book. I haven't heard of it. Oh, I'd love to read it. A Seafaring Tale of Adventure and Faith, The French Pilot. Wow.
1: Very good.
0: All right, so tell us about how the Hamilton Church got on NBN News.
1: It's quite a funny story. So we came home from church maybe a couple of weeks ago, and Justin's phone buzzed, and he had an email that had come in from NBN News, a reporter, and asking him for comment. And that opens the email, and the email says something like, "Are you aware that there's a petition going around the community? There's over 162 signatures, and they want to shut you down, your pantry down." And we didn't know anything about it. And Justin asked, "Well, can you please send me the petition?" And we were very relieved when we read the petition to realize that the petition was for a different pantry in Hamilton, not our pantry. So he wrote the reporter back and just let her know, "Oh, this isn't us, it's someone else." But unfortunately, she never saw that message. So the next day, one of our church members contacts us and says, "By the way, we're on the news tonight. Apparently, the community wants to shut us down." And they said that they contacted the church for comment, and the church has not commented, like they refused to give a response or something like that. So I don't know if it's an American thing or if it's – Justin's just very good at – rights, standing up for his rights.
0: Civil rights.
1: I think if it was me, I'd be like,
2: "That's right. We know our freedoms, and we are not going to let that happen."
0: He pulled out the First Amendment of the U.S. Constitution.
1: He pretty much, he's like, says to me, "Who holds the media accountable?" And anyway, he got on the phone with the reporter and just let her know that, he had sent an email. She had obviously missed it, and now our reputation had been misrepresented in the community, and can you please issue an apology, a public one, because otherwise our church has been slandered in the community and you need to do a story on us. And she was very obliging, and they did.
0: Wow.
1: So they came and they did a little story on the community meal and the pantry ministry that happens from the church, which was really funny how God turned that whole thing around. But it was a blessing in disguise after all of that.
0: So. Amen. Amen. Have you seen the news story, Cheryl?
2: Yeah, I did. I watched it last night.
0: I watched it last night. It's like a two-minute clip or something, or over 2 minutes. It's excellent.
1: And
0: very well done.
1: Now he's friends with the reporter.
2: Praise the Lord. That's awesome.
1: She said if, you know, any more developments happen, she's happy to come and do another story. So that was
0: Maybe she can come and do a story on July 4 weekend, outreach at Hamilton Church. Yeah, absolutely.
2: And they show the one that's supposed to be asking to be shut down, and you're like, well, okay, obviously.
1: They were trying
2: It looks like an abandoned building.
1: Yeah. Exactly. So that's what happened, and a little miracle and funny turn of events.
0: Praise the Lord. Romans 8:28, all things work together for good.
1: Amen.
0: God brings good out of all things. So that's exciting.
2: And if anybody wants to see that news clip, can you have a link to it?
1: Yeah, I do. I could if you text us and you'd like to see it, we'll text it to you.
2: Yeah, okay. We can text you that link.
1: Yeah.
0: It's a really great story. You'll thoroughly enjoy it. So I was so excited. Speaking of programs, we have the July 4, July 3 and 4, America in Prophecy Weekend at the Hamilton Church.
1: It's called the Final Allegiance, the American Crisis, is that right?
0: Yeah, I think so, something like that. So we're going to share more on that because that's coming up pretty quick. We're in May, end of May, and before you know it, we're going to be into June.
1: Tell us, what is this about?
0: Well, we're going to be taking a look at what the Bible has to say in connection with the rise and the prominence of the United States of America, as well as what the Bible says will be, you know, the final end game. And just just as the title suggests, you know, there's going to be a crisis at the end of time, and that crisis in the world will be centered in the United States of America and will fan out. So we're going to be featuring that. There's going to be TED Talks. There's going to be panel discussions. There's going to be food. There's going to be Q&A. There's going to be a host of...
1: And there's a variety of presenters.
0: Yeah, there is.
1: Your one.
0: Yeah, that's right. Your one.
1: Maybe.
0: Okay.
1: We've got Lyle. Lyle will be there. Harley's coming. Rebecca Cheers is going to be there. Darren will be there.
0: Shell will be there.
1: She'll probably be one of the panels.
0: She'll be one of the panels.
1: I was
0: panel
1: even wondering if
0: members.
1: We could live stream it from For Faith FM. Ooh, but anyway, that's an off-air conversation.
0: That'd be great. So if you're anywhere around the Hamilton area, pencil those dates Friday night beginning July 3 and all through Saturday, July 4. So it's going to be a big
1: Boris
0: weekend.
1: Boris Jovanov is coming too.
0: Yeah, Boris Jovanov. It's going to be fantastic. It really, really is. And, 250 years, and we're looking to put the spotlight on Bible prophecy and how people can prepare for the soon return of Jesus. And we're going to be talking about that as we go. Now, before we get into some more, I do need to give just a short promo for a program that I'm doing, A World on the Brink, Finding Peace in Uncertain Times, here at Memorial Church.
1: I was there on Sabbath and I saw your advertising everywhere. I was like, oh, he's coming here too.
0: So that's Friday week.
1: Right.
0: Friday week.
1: That's exciting.
0: May 29. So if you're anywhere around the Currumbong area, Lake Macquarie, Newcastle, Central Coast, come on down. I'd love to bump into you, meet you, and get to know you. So that's a whole weekend, Friday night all the way through to Sunday night. To register for the dinner, there's going to be a free dinner. You need to go to the Faith FM website, go to the events page, and you can register there for yourself and invite someone along with you. So that's coming up in about 10 days' time. And then halfway through June 19 to 21, I'm heading to South Australia to our friend Marty Thompson's church in Prospect.
1: Very good.
0: And I'm going to do another World on the Brink
1: program
0: there.
1: You're all over the map, aren't you?
0: I just love it. I just love it.
1: That'll be good.
0: And that's also on the website. Mm-hmm. And what's not on the website yet is a program I'm doing on July 25 in WA, in the Harvey area there in WA. So that advertising will be up probably next week.
1: Very good.
0: Keeping me out of mischief and out of trouble. All right. So we've got a lot to talk about.
1: We sure do.
0: A lot to talk about. Let's start off here in our own backyard. How about it?
1: Okay.
0: Now, we saw something pretty amazing take place a couple of weeks ago when we had this by-election. Did you hear about the Farah by-election?
1: Is that where One Nation came
0: Yes,
1: to the front?
0: When One Nation won its first ever lower house seat.
1: Mm-hmm.
0: This is the heartland of the Liberal Party. They beat the Liberal Party in its own home where it actually all began.
1: So there's a bit of a swing happening.
0: A bit of a swing is an understatement. Like, I mean, the Liberal Party's vote went down by about 30%.
1: Wow.
0: And One Nation's vote went up by about 30 or 40%.
1: Wow.
0: So this is just telling you there's this big
1: shift.
0: Swing, this big shift taking place in Australia.
1: Mm-hmm.
0: So we'll watch this space and see what comes, you know, what continues to come from that. So anyway, now Tickle versus Giggle. Do you remember Tickle versus Giggle?
1: I remember you talking about it.
0: Yes, Tickle versus
1: Giggle. I can't remember what the substance of it
0: yes,
1: was.
0: Yes, well, Tickle versus Giggle. This case that ended up in the High Court of Australia, Australia's, you know, that's like the Supreme Court of the United States of America. This lady by the name of not Roxanne Tickle.
1: Ah, yes.
0: Where is she? What was her name now? I can't seem to find her name. Anyway.
1: Roxanne Tickle?
0: Yeah, Roxanne Tickle. She's a trans. Mm-hmm. Transgender woman. And so she wanted to go onto this site called,
1: Giggle for Girls.
0: Giggle for Girls, that's it. Giggle for Girls, very good. And
1: I've just pulled up the article.
0: Yeah.
1: I don't actually know all these things.
0: So, yeah, Giggle for Girls. And anyway, so the AI that's in that,
1: uh-huh.
0: You take a photo. You know, of your, well, you've got to show your face.
1: Yep.
0: And the AI refused to allow Ms. Tickle access to this site. And so, because it recognized that, you know, she wasn't really a biological female, which is, it's for biological females. Anyway, mm-hmm. It says, sorry, no can do. You can't access this site. And so, you know, our transgender friend, Ms. Tickle, she decided that she was going to, you know, take this further, which she did. And so she won a case of discrimination.
1: Just recently.
0: Yeah, just recently she won the case. And anyway, the woman who owns Giggle for Girls, she appealed it and it went all the way to the High Court. She didn't want to pay. It wasn't so much that she didn't want to pay the cost, you know, mm-hmm. the discrimination cost that was given by the courts, but she wanted to make a statement that, no, this is not right. You mm. know, this is for females only.
1: Mm-hmm.
0: And anyway, bottom line is the High Court, because of our Sex Discrimination Act, ruled in favour of the trans woman
1: mm-hmm.
0: and said this was discrimination, and so she won the case.
1: Wow.
0: As a result, it's caused a lot of discussion in political circles where you have the opposition leader, Angus Taylor, who said if they win the next election, they are going to change the Sex Discrimination Act from 2013, where there are only two genders, like in America. There are only two genders, swing. Male and female. Exactly,
1: wow.
0: The swing. Pauline Hanson says she's also going to jump on board, as well as the Nationals are going to jump on board.
1: Mm-hmm.
0: So, yeah. So
1: very interesting.
0: We'll see where this goes. And our own Premier, Minns,
1: mm-hmm.
0: he said that it's important for biological sex to be respected. Biological differences need to be reflected in the law.
1: Mm.
0: That's what he said.
1: So interesting.
0: So there's a lot of discussion in connection with this, but this is all moving into Bible prophecy, telling us that there is this big pendulum swing that will happen. As it's happening in America and in some European countries, it's going to happen in Australia as well. We're seeing it through the Farrow election, and we're seeing it through some of these comments being made by these political leaders.
1: Wow.
0: So that's in Australia.
1: There's a lot happening here at home. Well, we're going to listen to Eric and Monique bring to us the song Everlasting, probably one they wrote. Be blessed.

0: Yes, you are listening to The Looking Up Show. We're so glad that you're joining us. And a reminder, we've got a giveaway coming up. When do we tell them about
1: that? I think we should tell them now. Yeah,
0: okay.
1: Tell them now.
0: So the code word today for The French Pilot by Alan Steele is...
1: We always have that little...
2: Do you have a little jingle?
1: The little drum roll.
2: Well, come on, people. You got to keep me up to date with what's going on. So what do we want? Do we want the...
1: Drum roll.
2: Oh, the drum roll.
1: Do you have the drum roll?
0: Otherwise, Danny's going to do it.
1: Otherwise, I do my own drum roll.
2: That's it.
0: The code word is...
1: LU26 French.
0: Oh, that's easy to remember. So text LU26 French, FRENCH, to 04888 17624. And if you do, Shell says there's unlimited copies of the French.
2: Until we run out.
0: Yeah. Whenever that is.
2: So there's always a limit.
0: True. So please text us, LU26 French, to the number 04888 17624, and be in the running for today's beautiful giveaway.
1: Absolutely. All right, so let's go to the land of the free and the home of the very, very brave. All right, the epicenter of Bible prophecy. And it was a big weekend. So, well, do you want to sort of reflect on...
0: So to describe what happened on the weekend, there was a day of prayer on Sunday. Was that May 17?
1: May 17, yes.
0: And it was Rededicate, I believe it was called, Rededicate 250, held on the grounds of the National Mall.
1: That's right, yes.
0: In Washington, D.C., and thousands who had the backing of... the president, which is, I think, the first time, if I'm not mistaken.
1: Correct.
0: This kind of event has been backed by a sitting president.
1: First time.
0: And thousands of people gathered there and they were praying and sharing messages from the Bible, and actually were well represented by members of Donald Trump's cabinet.
1: Yes. Well, Marco Rubio, who's the Secretary of State, J.D. Vance shared a message. Pete Hegseth, he shared a message.
0: Mike Johnson said the prayer.
1: I think he was there in person.
0: He came in person.
1: He shared the prayer.
0: And there's another lady.
1: There was, I think, Tulsi Gabbard.
0: That's the one.
1: Yeah, she also shared a message as well. Now, Donald Trump, he sent a video. He sent a video of the Bible reading that he had already done for America Reads the Bible. You remember that?
0: They read the Bible for a whole...
1: So it was exactly the same. Yeah, so he shared exactly the same.
0: So
1: it was from 2 Chronicles chapter 7, 11 to 22. Where you have that famous passage, if my people, you know, who are called by my name, will humble themselves and pray and seek my face and turn from their wicked ways, then I will hear from heaven and I will forgive their sin and heal their land. And I believe that they chose that for a purpose, my friend Charissa, because that scripture and God sharing with Solomon that God will bless him and God will bless the nation if the people turn to God with all their hearts. That was chosen by those who are in charge for Donald Trump, the president, to read it, to call America back to God. I really do believe that, calling America back to God. In fact, the whole day was about rededicating the United States of America as one nation under God.
0: Yeah.
1: One nation under God.
0: And Fox News shared a number of images that captured the day, and the favorite one that I've seen that's gone viral amongst some Adventist circles is actually of a man. He's got his hands in the air and his eyes, head bowed and his eyes closed. He's praying or singing or worshiping, whatever it is, and he's holding in one of his hands a copy of The Great Controversy.
1: I know.
0: And Fox News put it up.
1: I know, I saw
0: that. So I know there were a number of... Adventist ministries.
1: Including Amazing Facts.
0: Yes.
1: They were given out like a show bag.
0: Yeah, and everybody thought it was the official show bag.
1: They did. So many people were getting that show bag. You could see that, you know, in some of the footage that I saw. So that's wonderful. That is wonderful. That's what I would be doing.
0: And people are very receptive to receive the book that we've been reading together and discussing here.
1: I've actually got that very copy of The Great Controversy. I forgot to bring it here. I've got that very copy of The Great Controversy that guy was holding up, that Fox News took a photo of.
0: Exciting.
1: And the people had. And you know what, folk, this is a really good example to all of us, because there were protesters who were protesting this union of church and state, which it was. So, you know, we're against the union of church and state. because the Bible says whenever that happens, persecution always is the end result. And so even though this was an event that brought church and state together in an unprecedented way, and that can always spell trouble.
0: Yes.
1: And there were protesters there that were swearing and all sorts of things. Mm-hmm. But that's not how we go about things.
0: Mm-mm.
1: We need to make the most of these opportunities.
0: That's right.
1: I was thinking about what Jesus said, you've got to be wise as a serpent, harmless as a dove.
0: Mm-hmm.
1: And so going out and sharing literature with people, going out and sharing with people the truth is the way to do it. Just like when COVID hit. When COVID hit, I went to Canberra on two occasions, and I was in Newcastle on another occasion, and I was talking to the protesters there who were protesting the mandates. And I was giving out literature, I was talking to people, I was encouraging people. You know, I wasn't in favor of the mandates, but I didn't go there specifically to make a lot of noise about that,
0: mm-hmm.
1: even though I was very clear on that and very public about that as well.
0: Yes.
1: But I went there to share a message of hope that this is telling us that Jesus' coming is drawing ever near. Because this was all prophesied in Scripture. So yeah. We're there to provide hope to these individuals that are confused, they're agitated.
0: To share Bible prophecy with than ones that are seeking God and desiring to have revival and experience the moving of the Holy Spirit. So
1: absolutely.
0: Very, very exciting.
1: Absolutely. So
0: opportunity.
1: Oh, it's a great opportunity, a great opportunity. I don't know if you have ever read The Year of Celebration, a Rededication, 2026, the presidential White House statement at the beginning of this year in January 29. It's a beautiful proclamation
0: mm-hmm.
1: in connection with the United States of America and how, you know, this year they want to go all out to celebrate and to recognize how God has led and guided in the founding of this nation. And I just think it's a beautiful statement. And so, yeah, that, you know, just quoting from the Declaration of Independence and so forth. However, unfortunately, we know that things will head in the wrong direction. But until then, we need to be wise, and we need to be sharing that, yes, God has blessed this nation, which He has, but we also need to be talking about, you know, where it's going to go. So we need to have a balancing view on this on this subject.
0: Did you guys discuss, I know you mentioned it, but the National Shabbat?
1: Yes, we did, but we need to talk a little bit about more. So that was part of the Jewish American Heritage Month. So,
0: yes.
1: I mean, that's nothing new.
0: No. Since 2006,
1: That's right. George Bush Jr., he was the first president to inaugurate Jewish American Heritage Month. However, this was unique in that Donald Trump became the first president, the U.S. president, to call for a national Shabbat.
0: National Sabbath, yeah.
1: Yeah, national Sabbath. Encouraging the Jews to set aside this last Sabbath. From Sunset Friday,
0: it was
1: interesting.
0: A big weekend, wasn't it?
1: It was from Sunset Friday to Sunset Saturday, and the next day was the Jubilee, the rededicate America as one nation under God. So it was a really big weekend. But not only did Donald Trump encourage Jewish Americans to observe this Sabbath, but this is what it says here in his proclamation, and I'm reading from it.
0: Mm-hmm.
1: Toward the bottom there, he says, I call upon Americans to celebrate the heritage and contributions of Jewish Americans and to observe this month with appropriate programs, activities, and ceremonies. Okay, so Jewish Americans, all right? So then he goes on, next sentence, I further call on all Americans to celebrate their faith and freedom throughout this year, during this month, and especially on Shabbat
0: mm-hmm.
1: to celebrate our 250th year. That's never happened before.
0: No. And I guess I know some people, obviously the Jewish community is really excited.
1: They are. Oh.
0: They cut the president supporting Shabbat. That's exciting.
1: Absolutely.
0: And then some, you know, people may be asking, well, what do Seventh-day Adventists think about something like this? It wasn't a law, so it's not an enforced law. But what I do think is very interesting about it is it sets a precedent.
1: It does.
0: And it means that if someone, as I was listening to someone else talk about this and they were reflecting, you know, if you've got two kids, you give one kid a gift, the other one wants exactly the mm-hmm. same thing. Mm-hmm. So you've given the Jewish community an acknowledgement of their day of, mm-hmm. well, the Sabbath, which is special to them. Then what if another religious community, say the Christian community at large that mm-hmm. largely worships on Sunday, they say, well, what about our Sunday? And you've set a precedent.
1: Yeah. And also there is the danger of reinforcing in people's minds, both Christian and non-Christian, that the Sabbath is for Jews.
0: Yeah.
1: That it's a Jewish institution.
0: But it was made long before a Jew existed.
1: It was given at creation by right. God to Adam and Eve. And Jesus yes. said, the Sabbath was made for man. Anthropos is the
0: Mark
1: Greek word.
0: 2:27.
1: Yeah, exactly. So, and the law and God, you know, Jesus is Lord of the Sabbath. What's also interesting, I went to the United States Constitution, all right, because I was doing a bit of homework on this whole thing of separation of church and state. And you can go to congress.gov and there you discover the First Amendment, and then it has a little First Amendment explained. Mm-hmm. So I'm like, okay, let me find out a little more on some of the background to this First Amendment of the United States Constitution, which is really the bedrock of this nation. These two horns, separation mm-hmm. of church and state, civil and religious liberty. And notice what I read here. I want to read to you here a little from the explanation of the First Amendment of the United States Constitution. Listen to this. And this is on that website, the government website, congress.gov. These diverse, well, speaking of, well, I'll just start off here. It says, even after the First Amendment was ratified and the founders almost universally embraced the general principle of liberty of conscience, significant disagreement remained as to the scope of the prohibition on establishment and the protections of free exercise. All right, so they were like, how is this going to work? You know, that Congress shall not establish a religion or prohibit the free exercise thereof. Because this was a brand new experiment, Charissa.
0: Mm-hmm.
1: This had never been tried before.
0: That's right.
1: And in the colonial period, it certainly wasn't the case, was it? In the yeah. colonial period, we had church and state united.
0: Mm-hmm.
1: So they're like, how is this going to work? So there's a lot of disagreement and they're trying to nut it out. And then we have James Madison and Thomas Jefferson. All right, Jefferson was the third president of the U.S. Madison was the fourth president. And these two guys were also part of framing the Constitution and the Declaration of Independence. All right, this is what it says here in that document. These diverse and shifting views over religion were also reflected at the federal level. For example, early Congresses employed chaplains and supported proclamations for national days of thanksgiving, which we had just now. By the 1800s, however, James Madison and Thomas Jefferson had seemingly changed their mind on the propriety of government prayer. They're like,
0: they were uncomfortable?
1: They were uncomfortable.
0: Interesting.
1: Listen to this. Toward the end of his presidency, Jefferson explained that he would not recommend a day of prayer because even voluntary language suggested an authority over religion that, in his view,
0: wow.
1: the government did not possess. This is out of the mouth of Jefferson.
0: Wow.
1: Here we go.
0: That's fascinating. And this is on the Congress website?
1: This is on the congress.gov website.
0: Well, there's a lot that's happening right now he wouldn't be happy with.
1: No.
0: He'd be uncomfortable.
1: Oh, uncomfortable?
0: Yeah.
1: He'd be having a heart attack. Let's keep reading. James Madison, all right, so he's the fourth president, eventually concluded that establishing a congressional chaplain was palpable violation of the Constitution. Have they got chaplains in Congress right now? Yes, absolutely. Listen. Further, although as president he had issued proclamations for national days of prayer and thanksgiving, which we had at the mall, sanctioned by, you know, the US government, Madison believed these religious proclamations were similarly problematic. Madison stated that he had issued the proclamation only at Congress's request. So it was not his idea, Congress had, but it says, and had used language intended to deaden as much as possible any claim of political right to enjoy religious observances by referring to the voluntary compliance of individuals. So this tells you that those early framers of the United States Constitution were not at all comfortable with even what took place there on the weekend, because they could see where it could go.
0: Amazing. Well, we're going to listen to Emma Nissen bring to us the song Walking Each Other Home, and then we have to talk more about this because this is just fascinating to me. I didn't realize.

0: Okay. Okay. You'll have to.
1: Here we are. So we did it again.
0: I did. Oh, mate.
1: So we're back, in case you didn't already know.
0: As you can see.
2: Yeah, I'm not so sure. Very if you unruly. Need me here. Maybe you guys should be doing these buttons.
0: Very unruly. We definitely need a producer.
2: You guys are like, oh, we got somebody else sitting in there. We can just cash.
1: This is terrible. We did it twice in one day.
0: I know. Well, okay. See, that's what happens when you go away for 2 weeks.
1: Yeah.
0: Oh.
2: Yeah, you guys are just trying to catch up on all this stuff. So much news to catch up on.
1: Yeah, there is. Well, we're back. Welcome back to the Looking Up Show. And again, the code word for today, LU26 French. Text that through so you can receive the book, The French Pilot, A Seafaring Tale of Adventure and Faith by Alan Steele. The number to text through the code word is 0488-17624. And I'm looking here and I think we definitely still have some. So please text that through, LU26 French to 0488-17624.
0: All right, my friend. Well, we're having
1: a very interesting discussion about what was on the Congress website.
0: Yes, in connection with the United States Constitution, the First Amendment, which is that the bedrock of the United States of America, which is the genius and why God has blessed this nation above any other nation.
1: Mm-hmm.
0: And that's because of civil and religious freedom, which is there in the First Amendment of the United States Constitution. They're those two horns on that lamb.
1: Right.
0: And so we looked at Thomas Jefferson and James Madison and what they had to say in connection with the First Amendment. I was reminded, and I shared this in a sermon. I preached on this at my church in Boolaroo. I'm going to probably share some of this stuff at Raymond Terrace this coming Saturday, where I'm also going to be tapping into some Bible prophecy in connection with this. But anyway, as I was thinking of what I was reading, I couldn't help but remember what I read from, what I read back in 2022 from a Republican lawmaker. So her name is Lauren Boebert.
1: Mm-hmm.
0: She's part of the Republican Party. She serves there in Congress. And she was in a church and she was railing against church and state, this separation of church and state. And the Washington Post headline of June 28, 2022 was, GOP Republican Boebert says, I'm tired of this separation of church and state junk. You remember that?
1: Mm-hmm.
0: Okay. So I'll read to you a little of what she had to say, and then we're going to take a look at what the truth is.
1: Okay.
0: She said, the church is supposed to direct the government. So she's sharing this in a Sunday keeping church. The government is not supposed to direct the church. That is not how our founding fathers intended it. I'm tired of this separation of church and state junk that's not in the Constitution. It was in a stinking letter and it means nothing like what they say it does.
1: Mm-hmm.
0: All right. So up until last week, I hadn't bothered to take a look at this stinking letter that she's referring to. So I'm
1: you
0: like,
1: found it?
0: I found the stinking letter.
1: Wow.
0: And it's a letter written by, guess who? Thomas Jefferson. Thomas Jefferson.
1: Very
0: okay.
1: Good.
0: All right. One of the framers of the Constitution. All right. So I found that letter from Thomas Jefferson written in 1802, January 1, 1802. To the Danbury Baptists,
1: mm-hmm.
0: who were concerned about their religious freedoms, all right? So they wrote to Thomas Jefferson in connection with the concerns they had whether their religious freedoms as Baptists would continue to be maintained. And this is what he wrote back to them, all right? So here we go. I'm reading from Thomas Jefferson. Now, you tell me if the separation of church and state is in this stinking letter or not. This is what Thomas Jefferson had to say. Believing with you that religion is a matter which lies solely between man and his God, that he owes account to none other for his faith or his worship, that the legitimate powers of government reach actions only and not opinions, I contemplate with sovereign reverence that act of the whole American people which declared that their legislature should make no law respecting an establishment or of religion or prohibiting the free exercise thereof, thus building a wall of separation between church and state.
1: Wow.
0: He's quoting from the First Amendment of the United States Constitution. He's quoting the language.
1: So that's a very clear connection then.
0: Totally.
1: That's amazing, isn't it?
0: Totally. Lauren Boebert, she needs to go back to school and study history. But the problem is people don't
1: read,
0: do their own research. They just take it in, hook, line and sinker. And they were all clapping. I watched the video clip of her sharing and they're all clapping and cheering, saying, yeah, this wasn't a stinking letter and it doesn't mean what everyone says that it means.
1: That's fascinating.
0: So there you go.
1: Thank you for sharing that.
0: Anyway, so yeah, so I thought that, you know, that was just a good lesson to me. You just can't go trusting, you know, what people say. I don't care who they are.
1: Even us,
0: absolutely.
1: Can't trust us.
0: Especially Sharissa. Especially Sharissa. Whatever she shares, not trust her. Whatever I
1: that
0: say.
1: Is true. Whatever,
0: no. No, just kidding.
1: Definitely. But,
0: no, so anyway. All right. So look, I think we've said enough on that. The left, people in the left, they are certainly very stressed and they're anxious about this union of church and state, but they don't understand where it's heading. They really don't know what the end game is. They don't know Bible prophecy. They can see something's not right, but they do not know not only the end game, but they don't see where hope is.
1: Mm.
0: There's no hope. They're seeing this dystopian potential future where religion and government are united and there's persecution, but they do not understand the whole worship, the whole allegiance, what God's invitation is.
1: Mm-hmm.
0: So our job is to get the message out, to share with people the truth, the hope, and how God's people win. The Lamb wins and those who are with the Lamb win.
1: To look up.
0: Amen. Amen. Amen. Amen.
1: Amen.
0: All right. So are you ready for the alien invasion?
1: I think so.
0: Okay. You are. All right. So just the other day, not so long ago, where
1: you
0: are
1: saw
0: we?
1: One?
0: No, I didn't, but Jeff from last week told us that he did.
1: Yeah, and a few people.
0: And yeah, I shared Jeff's story last week when I went to my Bible study on Daniel there at Boolaroo, and a couple of the members there won't mention their names, but they said, yeah, we've seen UFOs as well.
1: Well, when we were in Narrabri, we went and visited some friends out in Weewaw.
0: Mm-hmm.
1: There's an actual place called Weewaw. I didn't know that. And yeah, the family that we were visiting with said they saw one too, and she had this video, and she was showing us the video she took early in the morning outside. So, yeah.
0: So what could you see?
1: Just looks like a blurry object in the sky making unusual movements.
0: Wow. Yeah. Wow. Hey, look, folk, if there's anyone out there listening, I want to hear from you. If you have seen something unusual, please let us know. Send us a text.
1: Mm-hmm.
0: Let us know what it is. And, yeah, let's share with our listeners. Because there is a lot of interesting phenomena, and we're going to see where all this is leading, because this supernatural plays into end time prophecy, Sharissa.
1: Amen.
0: So we're going to look at that. All right, so this was back on May 9, Saturday, May 9, and they were tapping into a story that had just happened in the United States. The headline was UFO files released by US President Donald Trump as part of unprecedented transparency. So he had promised that he was going to begin releasing these classified files that the government had since 1947, as they've been collecting these files, tens of thousands of files. And so they released the first batch. And you can actually go to the US Department of War website, which I did go to, and there you have all those files that have been released to the public.
1: Wow.
0: For the first time. So you have Department of War releases unidentified anomalous phenomena files in historic transparency effort. That's May 8, 2026. It's, So anyway, it's really, really, really fascinating. So,
1: And Trump posted a picture of himself.
0: He did.
1: Walking with an alien.
0: He did. He did. You showed me and I found it. It's pretty crazy. An alien in chains. So, yeah this AI-generated meme.
1: Captured in chains.
0: Well, look, Donald Trump, he loves attention. We all know that. You know, he's just the biggest attention seeker on the planet. Now, what's really fascinating is that this is now making serious headlines, as it would. And you know what's fascinating to me, Charissa? This whole UFO business, guess where it is most popular and guess where it gets the most airtime? In what country?
1: In America.
0: How did you guess?
1: It was a guess because everything we talk about.
0: I'm telling you, it's been this obsession, I could call it that, for many Americans, you know, for decades and decades and
1: so
0: decades.
1: So does the Bible talk about UFOs and aliens?
0: The Bible talks about other creatures on other planets. We know from the book of Job that there was, you know, that there are other beings out there, because the devil appeared at this council with God, and there were the sons of God, the Bible says, and they had gathered there. We also know that there are heavenly beings, there are angels, there are good angels, God's angels, and then there are wicked angels, Satan's angels. And we know that Satan's angels are able to transform themselves into angels of light.
1: Yeah.
0: If you want to read that for us, please, that's in 2 Corinthians chapter 11, verse 14.
1: All right. The Bible says, "And no wonder, for Satan himself transforms himself into an angel of light."
0: Okay. So Satan is able to transform himself into an angel of light. Okay.
1: And the Bible talks also, Paul talks about us being a spectacle before men and angels.
0: That's right. That's right. That's right.
1: This world is a theater.
0: That's
1: being
0: right.
1: Watched.
0: That's right. That's exactly right. So, yeah, we don't know a lot. The Bible doesn't give us a lot of information in connection with other beings, other intelligent beings that God has created. But there certainly is other beings. Now, I do not believe that God will send or God will allow these beings, these untainted by sin beings to come to earth, this sin-sick planet. But we do know that the devil and his angels are able to impersonate. They're not only able to impersonate, you know, our dead loved ones or individuals, but they're also able to masquerade as anything, really. And there's no reason why Satan doesn't have such technology that we're not even aware of, where these machines do these, you know, incredible feats that, you know, engineers and defy all physics, you know, all the laws of physics.
1: Right.
0: So we do know that this is really going viral. There's a guy who's really, really popular on YouTube. I don't know if you have heard of him. What's his name now? I did write it down somewhere. This guy, I forgot his name anyway. It's called The Diary of a CEO. Have you heard of?
1: I've heard that, but I don't know.
0: A diary of a CEO. Anyway, I forgot the guy's name. He did a roundtable discussion with
1: Stephen Bartlett.
0: That's it. That's the one. So he did a podcast, a 1.5 hour podcast, which I watched with a couple of guys. One guy. Who has produced this documentary, The Age of Disclosure, and it's just come out, as well as a chief science advisor to the U.S. government, a former chief science advisor to the U.S. government by the name of Robert Bigelow. He was part of the aerospace. Anyway, that was aired on May 14, right? Not so long ago, what, 5 days ago? What are we today? May 19, 20. Okay, so 6 days ago. Do you know how many views that's had?
1: How many?
0: 3,160,000 so far.
1: Oh, wow, wow.
0: So this tells you there's a lot of interest in connection with this. Now, let me share with you Ronald Reagan, President Ronald Reagan. All right, this is what he had to say back in 1987 at the United Nations. This is what he said. Speaking in the connection with the Cold War and trying to bring, you know, the world together, he said, "Perhaps we need some outside universal threat to make us recognize this common bond. I occasionally think how quickly our differences worldwide would vanish if we were facing an alien threat from outside this world."
1: I've heard that before, but it's pretty. It's an epic statement.
0: So that statement was made by the president in 1987 at the United Nations.
1: Right. Well, we're going to have to hold this thought because Daryl Sawyer is going to bring to us the song.

0: You're listening to The Looking Up Show, and we finally got it right. We were ready for the song. That was Daryl Sawyer there. And the code word again, LU26 French, for the book The French Pilot, A Seafaring Tale of Adventure and Faith by Alan Steele. We've had some takers, but there's still plenty more for more. So please text that code word, LU26 French, through to 0488 176 24. All right, so you just shared with us an amazing quote by, was it Ronald?
1: President Ronald Reagan, yes. He said that at the United Nations 1987, that if anything can bring our world together, bring the nations together as one, he said, a common enemy from outer space, this outside universal threat, yes, to make us recognize this common bond. And he said, yes, I occasionally think how quickly our differences worldwide would vanish if we were facing an alien threat from outside this world.
0: Yeah.
1: And it's interesting that, you know, this whole idea of the supernatural, Jesus talked about it in Matthew 24. Do you remember what Jesus said in Matthew 24?
0: He counseled us to beware of a lot of deception.
1: Yes, that's right. There'd be deception through false Christs and false prophets. And then if you want to read Matthew 24 and verses, verse 24. And 25.
0: Sure. The Bible here says, for false Christs and false prophets will rise and show great signs and wonders to deceive, if possible, even the elect. See, I have told you beforehand.
1: Exactly. And in the parallel passage in Luke 21, verse 11, it's interesting the language there that Luke uses. Luke 21:11.
0: Yeah, and there will be great earthquakes in various places and famines and pestilences, and there will be fearful sights. Never noticed that before. Fearful sights and great signs from heaven.
1: From where?

0: from heaven.
1: Fearful sights.
0: From above.
1: From above. So, yeah, and it's in the context of famine, earthquake, and pestilence, okay, which is what we have in Matthew 24.
0: So when the world's a mess, there'll be something in heaven.
1: Absolutely, absolutely, yes. And then, you know, we won't read all these scriptures, but in 2 Thessalonians chapter 2, there the Apostle Paul describes, you know, these signs, these wonders, these miracles that will deceive people because they did not love the truth. And people are in the business of seeing is believing.
0: Yes.
1: If I see it, I'll believe it.
0: That's so true.
1: Absolutely.
0: That's something atheists are happy with. If they've seen it, they've experienced it, it must be true.
1: Exactly. And that's what this guy on, you know, the diary of a CEO, he says he's not a believer, he's an agnostic, but he says, I'll believe it if I see it. He literally says that. You know, he's got over 3 million people that have watched a little or the entire episode. Revelation 13, the chapter there that deals with the United States of America, also talks about the supernatural and its role at the end of time.
0: It does.
1: Have a look at Revelation 13. What does it say there in Revelation 13? Let me get to it.
0: Verse 13?
1: Yes.
0: He performs great signs so that he even makes fire come down from heaven on the earth in the sight of men.
1: And verse 14.
0: And he deceives those who dwell on the earth by those signs which he was granted to do in the sight of the beast, telling those who dwell on the earth to make an image to the beast who was wounded by the sword and lived.
1: There you go. And what's this image to the beast?
0: This coming together of church and state, this copy, this replica of what makes the beast the beast.
1: Of what happened in the olden In the old world,
0: yeah,
1: the dark
0: a revival
1: ages.
0: Of the old world.
1: Breath, life.
0: Yeah.
1: So what will bring life to church-state union, not only in America but around the world?
0: Wow.
1: It will be the signs and the wonders, the supernatural. And now this is all coming together.
0: That's you've very got, clear when I you've read got, it just now.
1: We've got church and state coming together right now. We've got the supernatural now being rolled out. People are talking about it. There's a movie that's coming out next month, June 12, by Steven Spielberg.
0: What's it called?
1: It's called Disclosure Day.
0: Disclosure Day.
1: On this very subject.
0: So it's coming out, when did you say?
1: June 12.
0: That's not far away.
1: So can you see how everything is coming together?
0: Yeah.
1: There's a convergence of all these things coming together. And, you know, there was that movie in 1996, Independence Day. 1996, so that's what, 30 years ago now. And that was a movie in connection with this massive alien spacecraft that comes from outer space, some 15 miles wide or that would be over 20 kilometers wide, and it was blowing up United States cities. It arrived on July 2, and, you know, the American government put out, you know, well, it's a movie, right?
0: Yeah.
1: But conditioning the mind, and on July 4, they won against this alien, you know, against
0: on
1: this
0: July
1: alien.
0: 4?
1: On July 4. On Independence Day.
0: Oh wow.
1: That's why it's called Independence Day. Yeah.
0: And I was just reading here the overview. Disclosure Day is a highly anticipated sci-fi thriller directed by Spielberg, scheduled for release in cinemas, centered around the theme of the ultimate extraterrestrial reveal. The plot explores what would happen if the government finally showed the world concrete proof that humanity is not alone. And he's just literally released the files.
1: You can't make this stuff up, Sharissa.
0: I wonder if he knew that was coming.
1: This is all coordinated.
0: That's
1: Call
0: funny.
1: Me a conspiracy theorist.
0: You're
1: I
0: a
1: don't
0: conspiracy.
1: Care. This is... Come on,
0: that's pretty funny.
1: That's this all coordinated. Let me share with you what Roger Morno had to say.
0: Okay? Who's he?
1: Roger Morno, he's the one that was involved in the spiritual world before God rescued him. He was literally involved in the satanic world many, many decades ago. He's written a book, A Trip into the Supernatural, of his testimony. And this is what he shared in interviews that he conducted. This is what he shared, and I'm reading from Roger Morno's words that he shared. He recounts that in his earlier involvement with the occult or spirit worship, where he was attending, a high priest explained their grand plan. Notice what the grand plan is. Demon spirits would one day declare themselves to be inhabitants of far distant planets of the galaxies and claim that they were coming to Earth to warn humanity of impending destruction unless people followed their instructions. These spirits would present themselves through mediums or channelers, people having so-called out-of-body experiences, which is very, very popular today in many circles, or other trance or spirit communication methods, thereby exploiting common beliefs in immortal souls and the afterlife. Notice what they would promise. So these demon spirits would promise a glorious new age of peace and prosperity. That's what he was told. The golden age. When they cry peace and safety. All right, listen to this. Where are we here? I'll just read this last little bit here. There's a lot more here, but this is what they were told. According to the high priest, as quoted by Morneau, as life on earth became more troubled and calamities increased, these alien spirits would intensify their efforts, appealing to religious and political leaders to win mass acceptance, even pushing for legal or government-backed decrees enforcing compliance.
0: Wow.
1: There will be an image to the beast or an image of the beast that will be set up on the back of the supernatural. How else are you going to bring the left and the right together?
0: Mm-hmm.
1: It's not going to happen through an election. The political polarization will continue to grow. The only way that everybody will be united is through the supernatural. That's what we have in the book of Revelation.
0: That's amazing.
1: It is amazing. Revelation 16, does it say that as well? Have a look at Revelation 16, those three unclean spirits, verse 13.
0: Verse 13 here says, "Then I saw three unclean spirits like frogs coming out of the mouth of the dragon, out of the mouth of the beast, and out of the mouth of the false prophet."
1: Read verse 14.
0: "For they are spirits of demons performing signs which go out to the kings of the earth and of the whole world to gather them to the battle of that great day of God Almighty."
1: Mm.
0: So just unpacking that for our listeners.
1: The supernatural. Through demonic forces will perform signs and wonders to gather the entire world. It says the kings of the earth. So that's all the political leaders.
0: And especially that trio.
1: Yes. So the dragon, the beast and the false prophet. The dragon here is in the context of the various kingdoms of this world.
0: Mm-hmm.
1: Okay. The dragon representing the various political powers that the enemy works through. The false prophet representing the United States of America. The beast representing the Roman papacy. So you've got the Roman papacy and the United States of America together with all the world leaders will be on board through these signs and these wonders performed by these demonic spirits to unite the whole world and gather them to the battle of the great day of God Almighty. And that is describing that final worship showdown. That's Armageddon.
0: That's amazing.
1: This is amazing. We could do literally a whole program on this.
0: It's very clear when you step through it like that.
1: Absolutely. Now, let me read to you from the GC, from the Great Controversy.
0: All right.
1: I'm not sure if we're going to get to our chapter today, my friend, because this is really, really interesting. We may have to delay it for next week, but our listeners won't mind.
0: No.
1: Because we've always got next week, and this is a really, really important subject. So listen to this, okay? So I pulled out a few key quotes from the Great Controversy. So this can be a Great Controversy study today. This is from chapter 36, The Impending Conflict, all right?
0: Mm-hmm.
1: I can see you're getting there. Chapter 36, The Impending Conflict.
0: Yes.
1: Okay, listen to this. "Through the two great eras, the immortality of the soul and Sunday sacredness, Satan will bring the people under his deceptions. While the former," okay, that's speaking of the immortality of the soul, spiritualism, the signs, the wonders, the miracles, the supernatural, "while the former lays the foundation of spiritualism."
0: The idea that you can communicate with the dead.
1: Yes, the idea that life goes on, the immortality of the soul, that the dead are not dead and sleeping, okay, which is what most religions believe.
0: Yeah.
1: Most religions in the world believe that. Okay.
0: Even Christians.
1: Oh, including Christians. Absolutely. It says, "while the former lays the foundation of spiritualism, the latter," okay, speaking of Sunday sacredness, "the latter creates a bond of sympathy with Rome." That's that image of or to the beast. "The Protestants of the United States will be foremost in stretching their hands across the gulf to grasp the hand of spiritualism. They will reach over the abyss to clasp hands with the Roman power. Okay, these, what's going to bring them together? Spiritualism.
0: Mm-hmm.
1: And under the influence of this threefold union, this country, speaking of the United States of America, will follow in the steps of Rome in trampling on the rights of conscience. That's the image of the beast.
0: Wow.
1: That's incredible, isn't it?
0: It keeps getting even better as you keep reading.
1: Yeah. Well, I don't know what you've got there. I've got another statement. Do you want to read?
0: Oh, just here. As spiritualism
1: I've got that as well. Oh, yeah, go.
0: As spiritualism more closely imitates the nominal Christianity of the day, it has greater power to deceive and ensnare. Satan himself is converted after the modern order of things. He will appear in the character of an angel of light. Through the agency of spiritualism, miracles will be wrought, the sick will be healed, and many undeniable wonders will be performed. And as the spirits will profess faith in the Bible and manifest respect for the institutions of the church, their work will be accepted as a manifestation of divine power.
1: Wow.
0: Particularly that beginning part caught my eye.
1: Mm.
0: As it imitates nominal Christianity.
1: The signs and the wonders. Do we have an incredible growth in the charismatic movement today?
0: Oh, for sure.
1: In the last 120 years.
0: For sure.
1: Where signs and wonders is very much part of that. Now, let me share with you, here's another one. Listen to this. So this also, they're on about page 589 mm-hmm. of The Great Controversy. It says, church members love what the world loves and are ready to join with them. And Satan determines to unite them in one body and thus strengthen his cause by sweeping all into the ranks of spiritualism. She goes on, papists who boast of miracles as a certain sign of the true church will be readily deceived by this wonder-working power. And Protestants, having cast away the shield of truth, speaking of the Bible, will also be deluded. Now listen to these words. Papists, Protestants, and worldlings, that's everybody else, will alike accept this form of godliness without the power, and they will see in this union a grand movement for the conversion of the world and the ushering in of the long-expected millennium. Peace and safety, golden age, here we come.
0: It's all happening right now.
1: Wow.
0: Let's listen to Stephanie. She's going to bring to us, "No One Ever Cared For Me Like Jesus." Enjoy. This is a beautiful song, this one.

way. And when I'm old and gray and all my days are numbered on the earth, let it be known in you alone my joy was found.

0: I really enjoyed that one. That was a nice program intro. You're listening to The Looking Up Show here, and a reminder, the code word LU26FRENCH. Text it through to 04888 17624 if you're interested in receiving today's book, which would have been relevant to our discussion, but it will be relevant to next week's discussion now.
1: That's true. I forgot about the book.
0: The French Pilot, A Seafaring Tale of Adventure and Faith by
1: it's
0: Alan Stewart.
1: It's still a fantastic book.
0: We can have the same. Yeah, it is. Anyhow, you were just sharing some pretty amazing things.
1: Yeah, look.
0: Was that Roger Morneau's quote?
1: Yeah, well, Roger Morneau, as I pointed out, he had direct contact with these satanic high priests, many years ago, and they shared with him in connection with, what the grand plan would be of their grand master, the devil and Satan, in order to deceive the world, and it would be through spiritualism in order to unite the world. We've looked at scripture, and we're looking at this book, The Great Controversy, and there was one incredible statement here that I shared with Charissa, and this statement from The Great Controversy is found on page 624. Mm-hmm. Where Ellen White writes, "Fearful sights of a supernatural character will soon be revealed in the heavens in token of the power of miracle-working demons." So this, you're going to hear a lot more. It's going to be out there in the movies.
0: A lot more podcasts.
1: There'll be more releases from the United States government and so forth. So there's going to be a lot more discussion on the supernatural, on these UAPs, whether there is extraterrestrial life out there. If there is, what could they do for us? How could they help us? And so on and so forth. So. Yeah, so we'll see how all that plays out. But I do want to just share with you a couple more statements here. This is really interesting here. This also is from The Great Controversy, page 5, around the 590 mark, where she writes, "The miracle working power manifested through spiritualism will exert its influence against those who choose to obey God rather than men." Okay, he's talking about that final worship showdown. "Communications from the spirits will declare that God has sent them to convince the rejecters of Sunday of their error, affirming that the laws of the land should be obeyed as the law of God." So she's describing here a time when government laws will be passed in connection with religion, in particular in connection with Sunday, Sunday sacredness, or Sunday being set aside for the family, for worship, for the environment, for you fill in the blanks. So these spirits will declare that God has sent them, to convince those who
0: beware of false prophets.
1: Exactly. Well, and then it goes on.
0: Speaking on behalf of God.
1: And these spirits, will declare, or they will lament the great wickedness in the world, and second the testimony of religious teachers that the degraded state of morals is caused by the desecration of Sunday. Great will be the indignation excited against all who refuse to accept their testimony. So it appears that, when we get to that final worship showdown, and Sunday is seen as this day to unite the whole world together through peace and safety, we all need to come together. These evil spirits that will be seen as intelligent beings from other worlds that have been sent, even potentially from God himself, have been sent to unite the world in a time of unprecedented crisis.
0: It will be very convincing for everybody.
1: Absolutely.
0: If you don't know Jesus,
1: if you don't know Jesus,
0: what he says in his word, then this would be really appealing.
1: Yes, indeed. So, yeah, when you read that book, it all just becomes so clear of what we're looking at. So the things that we are seeing happening right now, the things that are on the horizon are telling us that Jesus is coming soon. Just this week, an Ebola virus once again.
0: Another one.
1: Well, yeah, from Africa. I think from the Democratic Republic of the Congo, but they're saying this one is really, really mean and nasty. They don't have a vaccine for it. And the World Cup is coming up in America, of all places. It's coming up next month.
0: Everything's going to happen there right in America.
1: So the World Cup soccer. And I've got, I watched the little news clip headline from a German news source. And the headline was Ebola and World Cup. Perfect storm.
0: Oh, wow.
1: A perfect storm. So you think of...
0: That's very positive, isn't it?
1: Yeah. So we've got this, you know, and we've got this, that other virus. What was that other virus called? That
0: the Hunter virus?
1: Yeah, the Hunter virus and on the cruise ship. So imagine there's a whole host of disasters that strike our palate. Pandemics. There's a war going on. We haven't even talked about the Iran war. That's still going on. Nearly 3 months later, it's a stalemate, and you know there's no way forward.
0: I'm going to be in the US.
1: Are you?
0: During the time of the World Cup.
1: Oh, look at that. You'll be able to go watch Australia play.
0: No, I won't be going to watch.
1: So, and then at the same time, we have Pope Leo. He is soon to bring out his first encyclical.
0: Yeah, he was going to release it on Friday.
1: He was, on May 15th.
0: The Vatican said he's decided to delay it to the end of the month.
1: Okay. All right. So he will be releasing it toward the end of the month.
0: Yeah.
1: And that is entitled Magnifica Humanitas. I guess, you know, magnificent humanity. I'm not sure if that's... but anyway, it's on human dignity, solidarity, and our common calling.
0: Right.
1: So you have all these themes coming through. Unity.
0: We May have May 25, it's coming up.
1: May 25, okay. So that's next week.
0: 5 days.
1: So we have all these different themes coming out of we need unity. There could be a potential threat from outside of this world that could potentially bring us all together, like what Ronald Reagan said. You know, we've got the signs, the supernatural. We've got movies coming out. We've got podcasts. We've got... all these things coming out. We've got church and state uniting. We've got wars and rumors of wars. We've got political. We've got the economy about to tank.
0: We've got everything.
1: So I don't know if there's any more good news I could share. But basically, we right now have a perfect storm to receive outside help in order to achieve that ultimate aim of peace and safety.
0: That's where it's all
1: ending. We are ripe. We are ripe and ready to receive that outside help.
0: So, in light of all of that, what should our listeners
1: do? What should our listeners do?
0: What should we be doing?
1: All right. Well, thank you for asking. Because in that book, The Great Controversy, in the
0: which
1: center.
0: Which we would have read today.
1: Which we would have read today, and I apologize for that. I apologize for that. Got carried away with this subject, which happens at times. But in that end time sequence of chapters dealing with the end times from chapter 35 all the way to chapter 40, you have this incredible chapter in the middle. Right there, smack bang in the middle of chapter 35 to 40 is chapter 37. And what does it say?
0: Is it the scriptures are safeguard?
1: That's it. The scriptures are safeguard.
0: Mine says our only safeguard. It's a different title.
1: I like that. I like that. It should be. Yeah. The scriptures is our only safeguard. So, folk, how do we move forward? What do we do? What we need to do from here on in. We need to spend time in God's word because only those who have fortified the mind with the word of God are going to stand through that last crisis.
0: That's such a good point because what you've highlighted there is, you know, with the movies and all of the releasing of the files, people's minds are being conditioned to think certain things. And that's why what we've just said there and highlighted, conditioning our minds with God's word to keep his perspective, to keep his heavenly point of view in a world that's just all over the place, that's really critical. Otherwise, if we haven't got his perspective on what's happening, we really will be sucked into anything we see or experience with our senses.
1: Totally, totally. And that is why we must rely solely on the word of God.
0: Now, let's say someone's out there listening and they're like, okay, but I don't know how to read the Bible. Like, I've picked it up and it's hard to make sense of it. What would you suggest?
1: Ask the Holy Spirit to guide you. Ask the Holy Spirit to guide you, number one. And Jesus promised the Spirit of truth, he will guide you into all truth.
0: Mm-hmm.
1: So That's a promise that God makes to everyone. Secondly, if you would like to study the Bible with someone that can help you, let us know. You know, send us a message. Mm-hmm. Send us a text message to our number 0488817624. Say, I would like for someone to study the Bible with me. And we will find someone, no matter where you live in Australia, we will find someone that will come and study with you either in person or online, however, but somebody that will guide and lead you.
0: That's really one of the most exciting things to do, is to study the Bible with somebody else, because sometimes you have questions, but when you're studying together, the other person may have had the same question and they've found the Bible answer, and so you can share and learn off each other. It's a great, great advice.
1: Amen. So, that's really important. I mean, there's material as well online that you can get hold of. Read the book, The Great Controversy.
0: Yes.
1: That will help you understand, you know.
0: And we can provide them with A Great Controversy.
1: Absolutely.
0: Too, can't we?
1: Yeah, GC.
0: If they text the letters GC to us, 0488817624, we can make sure you get a copy of this book that we keep referring to.
1: Yes.
0: That's unpacking what the Bible describes here.
1: Yeah, so I think that's the most important thing. And look, you know, find a church as well. Find a church. It's important to meet with other people, to meet with people that can help you on your journey. Find a Sabbath-keeping church. I would encourage you to find a Sabbath-keeping church, a Seventh-day Adventist church, where you will, you know, hear messages that will prepare you and encourage you and strengthen you in your journey with Jesus.
0: Yes, reminded of the verse in Hebrews 10:25. Mm-hmm. Paul writes, not giving up meeting together, as some are in the habit of doing, but encouraging one another, and all the more as you see the day approaching. So absolutely, find a church, find a community, get plugged in and involved. We had a man show up at our Hamilton Seventh-day Adventist church while we were at Big Camp just a couple of weeks ago. And yeah, he literally had been listening to Faith FM and just had a binge on Faith FM, and he was so excited by what he was listening.
1: He turned up.
0: He came.
1: What, this past Sabbath?
0: Not this Sabbath, a couple of weeks ago.
1: Oh,
0: but
1: wow.
0: He was just listening what he was hearing here, and it was all resonating with him, making sense. And so he came to an Adventist church.
1: Well, look, that was the story of Jeff.
0: Last
1: week, and the story of Eugene as well. Looking forward to having Eugene here on our radio next month, God willing, and he's going to share his testimony. That was Eugene's story, you know, just spending time listening to Faith FM, and then he contacted, you know, myself, and away we go. And so there was others in the chain there as well, and that's what happens. You know, we studied the Bible together. Someone studied with me once upon a time. I'm studying with someone now. Someone's going to study with that person. You know, it's this beautiful chain of us studying and encouraging one another. So that is really, really key. Look, the truth is, if you want to know the truth, God will not leave you in the dark.
0: Amen.
1: God will send an angel from heaven.
0: He will.
1: He will send an angel from heaven to guide you and to lead you.
0: Yeah.
1: So he'll give you a dream.
0: And people are seeking. People, there's a lot of people interested, and they're seeing what's going on, and they may not know the things that we're talking about, but they see it and something's up.
1: Well,
0: they're asking questions.
1: Look,
0: what's going on?
1: There are people like Tucker Carlson.
0: Yeah.
1: Tucker Carlson, you know, he's probably the most famous podcaster on the planet.
0: More than Joe Rogan?
1: I don't know. Shell might know that. I don't know. No, Joe Rogan's still number one, is he?
2: I have no idea, but I assume so. I haven't heard anything otherwise.
1: Okay. Anyway, these guys, whether it's Joe Rogan, Tucker Carlson, whether it's a whole bunch of others, and there's others, you know, in other parts outside of America, but some of the big ones are there. These guys are searching. They're seeking. They're asking questions. This guy that we just talked about, you know, the diary of a CEO, he's got millions and millions of people that view, you know, his podcast. He's someone who's searching and seeking. When you watch that video, that 90-minute podcast with those two individuals that he interviews, he's literally asking the question, you know, I want to know.
0: Mm-hmm. It's exciting.
1: It is exciting.
0: Even at this Rededicate rally that they had on the weekend in Washington, D.C. There's a video of some Adventists that they put up, you know, of the people they were talking to. And not everybody in the crowd was – they. Some of them were questioning, you know, the separation of church and state and what was going on. Mm. They were little concerned. So people are thinking. And now's the time to be sharing.
1: Amen. Amen.
0: Well, Josh White is going to bring to us a song entitled Enclosed by You. I don't think I know this one, so we'll all enjoy it together. And then we'll summarize our discussion today with some closing thoughts.

0: was Josh White bringing to us Enclosed by You, and that brings us through to the end.
1: Oh, wow, so quickly.
0: The end of today's show. We've just heard from Liz. She says, thank you for the show. Please text me the link about the closing of the food pantry that made the news. Happy to share that with you. And Pastor Danny, how would we close out?
1: Well, I want to close out by sharing the promise that God makes in His Word in connection with those that will remain faithful and true to God. During that final crisis at the end of time, that worship crisis, they will not worship the image of the beast. They will not go along with this, church-state union that will be rolled out around the world, in spite of all the supernatural that will be used by the enemy to convince people that this is the right way forward for the sake of peace and unity and bring about this golden age, this age of millennium of peace. God will have a people that will remain faithful no matter what the cost. And I love Revelation 14, verse 12. It says, here is the patience of the saints. And that word there, patience, I've got a little footnote here. It's speaking of those who are steadfast, those who persevere. So those who are patient are those who are steadfast. They are persevering through difficult times, and they're steadfast. They're like a rock. They're not moving.
0: Not shaken.
1: Nothing's going to shake them. No signs, no supernatural is going to shake them because their confidence is in the Word of God and they follow the Word of God. And it goes on, here is the patience of the saints. Here are those who keep the commandments of God. And what are the commandments of God? They are a summary of the entire Word of God.
0: Mm.
1: And they have the faith of Jesus. They put their faith and trust in Jesus. They've got the faith of Jesus. They've got faith in Jesus. So this, for me, is a beautiful description of what God wants us to be today. Not just one day, but today. He wants us to remain true and steadfast and persevere in the truth. And the truth being the Word of God, in particular the Ten Commandments, which are the foundation of God's government, and to put our faith and trust in Jesus.
0: Amen. That's a great way to finish. And by God's grace, every single one of us can be one of those people. And I like what you said there, not in the future, but today. Right now, we can make that choice right now.
1: Amen.
0: We may not feel like we're there, but if we choose Jesus now, then today we can be looking to Him, reading and loving His Word and being ready for His soon return.
1: Amen.
0: Well, let's close in prayer, shall we? Let's pray. Loving Father in heaven, we're grateful that we have the Bible. Without it, we would not have the light of truth shining in our lives. And we're so thankful that you have given us your Word to direct us in this troubled world. Lord, as we see the events happening all around us, we are convinced that the coming of Jesus must be so close. We pray for our listeners that you would help them to not be afraid of what is happening, but to remember that this is bringing us closer to the coming of our Lord and Savior Jesus Christ, and to desire every day to walk with Him. We pray that your Spirit will work in all of our hearts. Bless us as we study the Bible and prepare us for the day when Jesus will come. And we long for that day. We pray this in His name. Amen.
1: Amen. Amen.
0: Well, that was an epic show, and we didn't get to what we said we were going to
1: I know. I apologize. I apologize.
0: That means we know where we're going next week.
1: Next week, yes. God willing, yes.
0: All things going.
1: We had a lot to cover.
0: We haven't been
1: on air for the last couple of weeks. Well, you and I haven't been on air for the last couple of weeks, so we covered a lot of territory. I mean,
0: we did.
1: I mean, all these unprecedented
0: and those
1: events.
0: Those UFOs were pretty important to talk about.
1: That is huge. Yeah, absolutely.
0: Yeah. Well, I'm sure we'll have lots more to talk about that we haven't anticipated right now by this time next week, but otherwise.
1: Like an encyclical?
0: Yes, that's true. We look forward to your company again, same time next week. And stay tuned because, of course, after this show, we have the Drive Time show coming to us from Adelaide. But until next week, we remember that faith looks up. Everything else looks down and around and back, but faith looks up. So keep looking up. May God bless you all. And feel free to share these programs with somebody else. Invite your family and friends to listen to Faith FM. God bless you and have a great day.

0: G'day there, friends. Welcome to Faith FM Drive Time Big Q&A. This is Marty coming to you live from Adelaide. Today, I'm joined in the studio by a special guest all the way from Coober Pedy, Brent Jones. And we're going to be introducing Brent in just a moment. This week, we are talking about the second coming of Christ. Is this just sensational fear-mongering? Or is this, as the Bible calls it, the blessed hope? Of course, that's what I believe it is. Today, we are looking specifically at a very, very important subject. We're asking the question, as we look at the signs around us, should we become preppers? How do we actually prepare for the second coming of Christ? Brent, welcome to the studio. It's great to have you with us today.
1: Thank you very much, and welcome to all those who are listening. Drive safely, and we're looking forward to this topic. It's a big topic, and I think we're just going to hit the tops, but I think it's one that's worth a lot of study.
0: This is a great topic. And Brent, so home for you is Coober Pedy. That is quite a way from Adelaide.
1: Just a wee distance, yeah.
0: Just a bit of a distance.
1: 9 hours.
0: 9 hours. And do you do any open mining out there? What is it? Why are you out at Coober Pedy?
1: Well, Jesus basically called me there. I got called to look after Coober Pedy Church, and I'm very privileged to be in that role. I'm also a hydraulics engineer, and there's a lot of opal miners that have equipment that breaks down. So if I can help them fix their hydraulics and take them from the opal of great price to the pearl of great price, I think I'm on a winning streak.
0: That is so amazing. So that's so amazing, Brent. And I love the fact that God is using your talents in, you know, hydraulic engineering as well, and combining that with ministry to bring people to Jesus. Have you always been a Christian?
1: No. I was brought up in my younger days as a Christian, and then I walked away because church got boring and the world seemed a lot more appealing. And then Jesus found me, and I actually died, and Jesus rose me up again. So I know how important Jesus is, and I just love him so much, because while we were yet enemies, Jesus died for me, and yeah, he died for you. And if you don't know that, this is the best news. Jesus loves you, and he's coming back soon.
0: That's amazing. Friends, if you're here in the studio, you'd see Brent's face is beaming as he's sharing this. And I love the fact that, Brent, you know, you've had an experience where you've experienced life without Christ. Mm. And as if we're all honest, we all have. Even those of us who may have grown up Christian and continued on that Christian journey, there's still times when we can know that we were not walking with the Lord. And the fact that that God has worked obviously miraculously in your life.
1: Absolutely.
0: And now you're a pastor out at Coober Pedy. What an amazing experience. So we're thrilled to have Brent with us here at Drive Time today. Look, I do want to come to our World Watch today. I've got an article that I picked up. It's a Q&A from the Billy Graham Institute. I really do quite enjoy reading some of the Q&A on the Billy Graham Institute. Here's the question. And I really relate to this one, by the way. This one really speaks to me as a young Christian teenager in particular. This is exactly
1: a lot of merit.
0: Here's the question. I know that I'm supposed to look forward to the second coming of Jesus, but to be honest, I don't. I can 100% remember thinking that exact way as a young person.
1: It's a natural mentality when you're not following Jesus.
0: Absolutely. You know, this is, it can sometimes be a fearful thing when we sense that we're not perhaps where we ought to be.
1: And there's the concept that we might miss out on something. FOMO, I think they call it nowadays.
0: Fear of missing out.
1: Fear of missing out. I just want to get married, or I just want to have kids, or
0: that's
1: I just want to build the family.
0: That's right.
1: Just before Jesus comes back.
0: Exactly. You know, and I remember sort of having those types of thoughts when I was a young person as well. So the question goes on, I know I haven't done as much as I should have for God, and I'd be ashamed to have him come before I'm ready. Is it a mistake for me to feel like this? Now, here's Billy Graham's answer. Yes, it is a mistake for you to feel this way, because Christ's second coming will be a time of blessing and joy for all who know him. In that day, the Bible says that Christ will say to those on his right hand, "Come, you blessed of my Father, and inherit the kingdom prepared for you from the foundation of the world." As you think about Christ's return, keep two great truths in mind. First, no matter how far we fall short, remember that our salvation does not depend on our good works.
1: Absolutely.
0: Our salvation depends only on Christ and what he did for us through his death and resurrection. Mm. Your concern, though, is understandable, but never forget that your salvation depends on Christ, not on your good works. The Bible says, "For it is by grace you have been saved through faith,

0: What is your initial response to the way that Billy Graham's handled that question?
1: I think it's quite well done. I just know from experience, when you lead somebody to a relationship with Jesus and you see their joy and happiness and the issues that might have been plaguing them all their lives just drop away, and the joy that comes into their lives, what else is better than that? To see somebody know that Jesus is their Savior.
0: Yes.
1: I mean, that should be the greatest joy, the blessed hope. We know that that is what we're looking forward to. God's got a good thing waiting for us. I was brought up with a very negative view of God. And right. God was sort of on his throne with a big ruler waiting, looking out for my sins to smack me over the knuckles and make you feel no good. When I read the scriptures, I found a totally different view of the Father.
0: Mm.
1: You know, we need to know that Jesus and the Father are one.
0: Yes.
1: And I don't mean one as a blob. I mean one relationally.
0: Yeah, yeah.
1: Their desire is to save us. The Father, the Son, and the Holy Spirit's primary focus is to give us eternal life.
0: You know, I remember this thought as a young person having such a tremendous impact on me that God wants to save you.
1: Yes.
0: And God wants you to be in heaven. And I remember sort of that thought, you know, dawning on me because I was a young person who really feared the second coming of Jesus. In fact, I remember one sunny afternoon seeing the bright sun piercing through the clouds and these sunbeams were shining through. And I wondered, is that the second coming of Jesus? And I felt afraid in my heart.
1: Yes.
0: But you know, the reality was I didn't know Jesus back then. I didn't, like you said, I didn't know that he loved me even while I was still a sinner.
1: That's right.
0: And you know, what I like about Billy Graham's response is that he really emphasizes the fact that it's not how, heaven is not a reward for doing good things. Heaven is the reward, or maybe that's not the right word. But heaven is the experience, and it is the reward, I guess, for those who put their faith in Jesus Christ.
1: Yes.
0: So, you know,
1: we're not saved by heaven, we're saved by Jesus.
0: Yeah.
1: And that's a very important distinction. That salvation comes through Jesus and Jesus only.
0: Yes.
1: But
0: the good works come as a result of our relationship with Christ. And as a matter of fact, I think that the question, though, that is asked is a very good, honest question.
1: It is.
0: To say, hey, you know, I don't feel like I've done enough for God. And I don't think any of us will ever come to the end of our life and think, yep, I've done everything that I could have done for God. No. And we, you know, so that's not what our hope of eternal life is hanging on.
1: No, but Paul at the same, said, fighting the good fight. I have fought the good fight.
0: There needs to be that sense that, you know, true faith is revealed in total commitment to Jesus.
1: And it's a verb.
0: Yeah.
1: It's a lifestyle and a choice and a mentality.
0: So what would you say, Brent, to someone who's listening today who is concerned that they are not ready for Jesus to come?
1: The most important thing is that Jesus does love you, and his primary desire is to give us eternal life. As the Bible says, I wish not that any should perish, but all should come to repentance. Now, what is repentance?
0: Sure, if I'm worried that I'm not ready, what should I do about that?
1: Just come to Jesus. Lay your life. The Bible's got a simple recipe. Pray, study, and share. That's the ingredients for maintaining a relationship with Jesus. But the first step,
0: I like that,
1: is just come.
0: Yeah.
1: Because Jesus says, I will in no wise cast off anyone who comes to me.
0: You know, I remember there was a stage in my life where I was really struggling with a particular sin, and it seemed like it just had such a strong grip on me. And, you know, in that state, I definitely did not feel ready.
1: No, I think
0: for Christ to come
1: in that situation.
0: And I think sometimes that's why we, you know, and but I heard this recently, and it just gave me a new perspective on how God works with us. It was a gentleman who was sharing his experience of, you know, of walking away from Christ for over 20 years.
1: Ooh.
0: And then as he was coming back to Jesus, He had all, he had

0: these habits, he had these addictions, he had these struggles that he couldn't seem to overcome. And he said that it was almost as if God whispered to him, I'm not asking you to change. I'm just asking you to stop resisting me.
1: Yes.
0: And because when we come to Jesus, he's the one who changes us.
1: That's right.
0: And he, and we shouldn't, because sometimes I've sort of been worried, like, oh, you know, I've been a Christian for so long now. Why am I still struggling with this? Or why do I still feel this way? The reality is that you're right, Brent. We just need to keep coming to Jesus.
1: That's right.
0: I think the danger is when we, number one, stop coming to Jesus, we become discouraged, we give up. Or number two, we become comfortable with our sin so that we just say, oh, well,
1: yeah,
0: doesn't that's really
1: a
0: matter.
1: Dangerous trap to
0: And be I in. Think that that, unfortunately, has become quite common within Christendom. That this concept that, you know, well, oh, well, you know, I'm not perfect, but God will forgive me. And it doesn't matter if I keep doing these wrong things. Well, it does matter.
1: It does matter. And one of the things that Jesus has taught me is that if I've got a problem with sin, don't focus on the sin.
0: Oh, I like that.
1: It's being Christ conscious, who is the solution to all our sins.
0: So we don't get strength to resist evil by focusing on evil.
1: No, never.
0: We actually have to look to Jesus. Now, this is such a good conversation. I think this is really the heart of the issue that we're talking about today. How do we become ready? How do we be ready today, tomorrow, and every day? Until Jesus comes or until I breathe my last.
1: John the Baptist had a very good response. He said, behold the Lamb of God who takes away the sin of the world. If we want him to remove our sin, we behold the Lamb who takes it away.
0: Yeah, I like that. You know, this is our focus determines basically everything, doesn't it?
1: That's right. One of the best explanations of judgment I've ever heard is God agreeing with our choices. So when we're choosing Jesus, he wins.
0: Yeah.
1: It's not difficult, but so many people miss it. He loves to save us. He died to save us. I mean, that's pretty serious, isn't it?
0: Yeah.
1: Somebody dies for you to save you. He's intent to save you.
0: Yeah. And this is the good news, and that is that God is doing everything that he possibly can to bring us to himself and to make us ready. And
1: just like the 10 virgins.
0: Absolutely. So when we come back, we're going to be talking about some of the parables of Christ. And Brent's going to lead us in a Bible study as we look at some of the stories and illustrations that Jesus gave that explain to us exactly what it looks like to be ready for his soon return. We're going to come to some music. It's this song, It's Time to Get Ready. This is a song that is powerful. You may not have heard it before, but I tell you, it is a powerful song, and I'm sure that you'll be blessed by it.

0: It is, in fact, time to get ready because Jesus is coming soon. And friends, we've got a wonderful free offer. It's a book by Robbie Bergen called The Gift of Eternity. This book dives deep into the Bible's promise of the second coming, the thousand-year reign, the final judgment, and the ultimate renewal of creation. Through the pages of this book, The Gift of Eternity, you will discover the reality and significance of Jesus' literal and visible return. You'll understand what happens during the millennium and why it matters for you. You'll understand the powerful conclusion of the cosmic battle between good and evil. You'll see God's plan to eradicate sin and restore eternal peace. And you'll discover how embracing the hope of the second coming can absolutely transform your life.
1: Amen.
0: Friends, the truth of the second coming has brought hope to millions throughout the centuries. 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That number is 0488880811. That number again is 0488880811. So just get ready and put in the code SA417. 5 digits. SA417. Text that code to 0488880811 and we will get you this book, The Gift of Eternity by Robbie Bergen, as soon as we possibly can. Friends, I have got to say that the subject of the second coming is something that always stirs my heart.
1: Amen.
0: It always challenges me in a good way. It makes me think about my priorities. That am I living just for the here and the now, or am I living for eternity? And these are the kinds of questions that when we ask them and when we allow the Spirit of God to speak to us, it leads us to a closer relationship with Him. So friends, don't miss out on this fantastic book, totally free. The Gift of Eternity by Robbie Bergen. Once again, I'll give you that code one more time. It's SA417, 5 digits. Text it to 0488880811. Welcome back. You are listening to Faith FM Drive Time with Marty, coming to you live from Adelaide. And I'm joined in the studio by Brent Jones, all the way from Coober Pedy. And Brent, it's just been a pleasure to have you in the studio today. So the second coming, as we see the signs being fulfilled, should we become preppers? What does the Bible tell us about how to be ready for Jesus' soon return?
1: You know, it's a bit like the book offer. It's not very difficult, but if you don't follow the right numbers and you don't actually do something, you might miss out. Imagine if the eternity was as simple as just dialing in, giving the right numbers and receiving something, because that's what it is. We receive the gift of eternal life through Christ Jesus our Lord. It's a gift. Do you earn a gift? No, you just receive it. And you look at the 10 virgins in the parable of Matthew 25. The wise took oil in their vessels with their lamps. Now, how did they get the oil?
0: Yeah.
1: They took it.
0: Yeah.
1: Jesus says, come boldly to the throne of grace. Ask and you shall receive. Seek and you shall find. Knock and the door shall be opened unto you. Do we believe Jesus enough to simply take him at his word?
0: Yeah.
1: Because Jesus has promised that the wise received the oil.
0: Yeah. So just to double check, Brent, I just want to make sure our listeners are following along with us. Where are we? We're in Matthew 25.
1: 25 and at verse.
0: So what is this? This is the parable of the wise and the foolish virgins.
1: Five wise, five foolish
0: virgins. And what's the context? I mean, why does Jesus even tell this story?
1: Well, basically, weddings are an exciting time of fellowship and reuniting. In fact, the uniting of two families. And it was a spectacularly fun time. Everybody in the community got involved. Everybody was looking to it. And there was a funny thing about it. The bridegroom and his family would try and sneak in and catch the bride unprepared. So they had to be prepared so that they didn't miss out. And when we look at it in that context, that helps us to realize that Jesus is wanting our families reunited.
0: I think at the same time, though, that, you know, if we look at the way that Jesus is coming, I don't believe that Jesus is wanting to sneak up on us.
1: No.
0: He wants us to be ready. In fact, the very previous chapter to Matthew 25 is Matthew 24, obviously.
1: Exactly.
0: And it deals with the signs of Jesus' second coming. And there are several signs. It's as if Jesus is saying, I want you to be watching for these things because these things are going to be happening and that's how you will know that I'm coming very soon. And then Jesus sort of, you know, tops it off by saying, therefore, be ready. For the Son of Man is coming at an hour that you do not expect, because no one knows the exact time that Jesus will come. We know he's coming soon.
1: But we don't know the day or the hour.
0: We don't know the day or the hour. That's Matthew 24, verse 36. But of that day and hour, no one knows.
1: No one.
0: Not even the angels of God, but my Father only. And then Jesus gives us this parable. So this parable is really explaining to us, what does it look like to be ready and what does it look like to not be ready?
1: Well, the ones who are ready are the ones who are anticipating with positivity and expectation a family reunion.
0: That's a first step, I guess you could say. Do we actually look forward to the second coming of Jesus?
1: Yeah. It's a matter of attitude, isn't it? And expectation. If we've got the right attitude, in other words, do I believe Jesus? Is his word true to me? You know, yeah, it's very right. good being true to someone else. Someone else can have all the excitement and everything about God's word, but am I excited about it?
0: Yeah. So there's got to be a sense of joyful anticipation.
1: Yes.
0: Brent, can you break down for us, you know, as we look at this parable, there's a number of different symbols, I suppose you could say. And perhaps we should even read through it and start to explain the meaning of this parable. What do you think?
1: I think it'd be a very good idea because God's word has an inherent power in itself.
0: It does.
1: To reveal to us what the Holy Spirit is wanting us to know. Because, friends, wherever your situation is right now, Jesus wants you to know he loves you and he wants to save you.
0: Yeah.
1: That's the most important thing.
0: Absolutely. He wants us to know how to be ready.
1: And be certain.
0: I mean, this is not something that's secret. God's given us his word. How about I start with the first sort of six verses?
1: Okay.
0: And so the Bible says, this is the words of Jesus. Then the kingdom of heaven shall be likened to 10 virgins who took their lamps and went out to meet the bridegroom. Now, 5 of them were wise and 5 were foolish. Those who were foolish took their lamps and took no oil with them. But the wise took oil in their vessels with their lamps. But while the bridegroom was delayed, they all slumbered and slept. And at midnight a cry was heard, "Behold, the bridegroom is coming. Go out to meet him."
1: Amazing, isn't it? So what are the 10 virgins? Are they church people or are they non-church people? Let's make it real.
0: I think that this is describing, I mean, in Revelation, you have the symbol of a woman representing a church.
1: Exactly.
0: And you also have this from the Old Testament, Jeremiah chapter 6, verse 3. And John the Baptist also described Christ as the bridegroom and his people as the bride.
1: That's right. So we've got the realization that he's calling his people. And the fact that 5 are wise and 5 are foolish tells us there's a difference between the two. And
0: yes.
1: What is that difference? It seems to be oil. Now, what does oil represent in the Old Testament?
0: Well, the oil represents the Holy Spirit.
1: And the Holy Spirit is what brings us into a relationship with Jesus. You know, Jesus said, I will send you the Comforter so that we can be united in one. I love the fact that the Holy Spirit has come to teach us and lead us and guide us into all truth. So the Holy Spirit seems to be the gift that makes everything else possible. Because Jesus said, no greater gift can I give you than to give you the Comforter or the oil.
0: So what we're seeing here is that as these 10 virgins are awaiting the bridegroom, it's also interesting that they all have lamps.
1: They all have lamps.
0: So what would the lamp represent?
1: Bible says the lamp is a light unto our path, and God's word is the light, isn't it? God's truth, his teachings.
0: So this is essentially describing Christians who have the Bible, who are expecting Jesus to come, and yet some are ready and others are not.
1: Yeah, and that's a paradox, isn't it? They've got the same lamps. They've got the foolish have oil initially, but then the oil runs out.
0: This is a fascinating thing, and it seems to me that the foolish almost expected the bridegroom to come sooner than he does come. Like they weren't prepared for the potential of a delay.
1: Well, the realization is that they all slumbered and slept. But you're right. Those who prepped, for a modern terminology, made sure they had enough.
0: So the question is then, as you know, as the parable continues, you know, it goes on that then all those are virgins, when they hear the cry, the bridegroom is coming, then all of them rise up, trim their lamps, but then the foolish say to the wise, give us some of your oil, for our lamps are going out.
1: Yeah, they are deficient of some particular ingredient, which is the oil, which represents the Holy Spirit.
0: So how does someone... What does it take to actually not to be filled with the Spirit of God? Is this a once-off experience that I get filled with the Spirit of God once and then I'm sort of, you know?
1: I don't think so. The Apostle Paul says, I die daily, which means you have to be born again daily.
0: Right.
1: So if we've got the concept that we...
0: That's a spiritual death you're talking about.
1: I am. Yes, absolutely. Very good to clarify that point. You know, we're to die to self. I don't know about you, but I struggle with sin.
0: Absolutely.
1: And when I'm struggling with sin, I've learned that I don't look at the sin. That's never going to bring a solution. I need to behold the Lamb who takes away my sin. I need to focus on Jesus. And I ask Jesus to come into my heart and to fill me with the Holy Spirit who empowers me to have victory.
0: So I like what you're saying there. There's this daily commitment to Christ where I say, Lord, I'm surrendering myself to you.
1: That's right.
0: And then you're asking God to fill you with his Holy Spirit.
1: Because I've tried doing it on my own without asking the Holy Spirit to do it, and I fail every time.
0: So if we rush into the day and we fail to actually spend time in God's presence.
1: Quality time.
0: And quality time in God's presence. We rush. We become like sort of, you know, so
1: human,
0: busy. We become
1: beings.
0: So busy. Yeah.
1: But are we human doings?
0: Yeah.
1: You know, we're doing lots, but are we being with Jesus?
0: I think this is very, very important because I've actually been studying the parable of the sower this week. And one of the categories is that there is a group that Jesus said, you know, there's some seed, some, you know, grain that falls on thorny ground. Mm. And when the plant begins to grow, it doesn't produce any fruit because it gets choked by all the weeds and the thorns. And Jesus sort of essentially indicates that that represents people who become so absorbed in the busyness of life, the cares of life, the deceitfulness
1: of
0: riches.
1: They get their focus taken from Jesus.
0: And these are Christians, people.
1: Yes.
0: These are people who receive the word.
1: I relate well to that because I am easily distracted. And
0: I think all of us are. We live in a world of where the devil has invented a million and one things to divert our attention away from what matters.
1: And have you ever asked yourself the question, why do we live in such a distracted world? And the answer is not that difficult. It's because Satan knows his power is totally broken when we behold the Lamb who takes away our sin. I remember reading the parable of Martin Luther having a dream, and Satan standing at the end of his bed, and he's holding this list, and the top of his arms covering the scroll.
0: This is his sins.
1: Of all his sins.
0: Yeah.
1: And
0: the devil loves to remind us of our sins.
1: He loves, the only time he never lies is when he's reminding us of our sins. And
0: Martin, but he exaggerates as well.
1: He does exaggerate. But he had a perfect list of all Martin Luther's sin. But the Holy Spirit impressed Martin Luther. He's holding something at the top. What's he covering? And the devil didn't want to take his arm away. And it wasn't until Martin Luther said, in Jesus' name, move your arm.
0: Yes.
1: And he had to, because he can't disobey God. Isn't that amazing? We have a God that has real power.
0: Mm.
1: And when he did, it said, the blood of Jesus Christ cleanses Martin Luther from all his sins.
0: Mm.
1: That is power, isn't it? And Martin Luther brought thousands of people to Jesus. What a wonderful revelation that the blood of Jesus Christ cleanses us from all our sins. Do we believe it?
0: You know, and I think that this is one of the keys to experiencing that daily relationship with Christ, is actually remembering, remembering what Jesus has done for us.
1: That's right.
0: You know, it's sometimes we can become, caught up with the busyness of everyday life that we lose focus on what matters for eternal life.
1: One of the things I've noticed in my own life, I don't know about everyone else, but for me, I have been directed to ask, am I doing God's work? And that's important, to do God's work. But Jesus showed me something a little bit more important, is, am I doing God's will?
0: Yeah, now, I like that.
1: That's the difference between the five wise and the five foolish.
0: True. True.
1: They're all doing God's work, but the five wise are also doing God's will. And that is the relationship of the Holy Spirit infilling them with the oil of gladness, because following Jesus is a wonderful experience.
0: Absolutely.
1: You know, I've come to give you life and life more abundantly. You know, Satan tries to make us think that it's subtract, subtract, subtract, and we'll miss out. And Jesus says, I have come to sustain, I have come to multiply, I have come to give life more abundantly. And I love a Jesus who wants me to have an abundant life. So, and he wants you to have an abundant life
0: too. So this is really, coming back to this question of how do we be sure that we're being filled with the Holy Spirit. You know, we've touched on the fact that there's a daily commitment involved.
1: That's right.
0: This is not
1: pray,
0: just a once
1: study,
0: off.
1: Share.
0: And pray, study, share.
1: Yeah. Because Jesus.
0: Sharing as well.
1: Oh, sharing. Absolutely. Because
0: what if I don't share my faith?
1: Well,
0: what if I keep it personal?
1: What about a stream that's flowing and continues to flow? The water's very sweet. I'm from New Zealand originally. We have some beautiful fresh mountain streams. And fish and chips, yeah. And
0: I have also drunk straight from a stream in New Zealand,
1: yes.
0: Down South Island. Oh, it was the most pure water I've ever had before.
1: Well, I was in the bush. We were drinking and we went up a couple of hundred metres from where we had previously been, and it had a strange flavour to it. It was, and I thought, that's not as nice as what was a bit lower. And when I looked up, there was it had been dammed up and there was a dead animal there. And it took the sweetness right out of it.
0: Oh, no. Especially seeing that would have taken the sweetness right out.
1: Very much so. But it helped me to realize that when we share the blessings that God gives to us, He renews the blessings daily to us as well.
0: Yeah. So in other words, I love the way that you're painting the picture of sharing our faith. This is not just a duty, it's actually a privilege.
1: Oh, it's an awesome privilege. Look, I'm a sucker for blessings. And the more...
0: What does that mean?
1: It means that if I share God's blessings with others, Jesus shares more with me.
0: Mm.
1: And I just love being blessed.
0: I think this is one of the crucial things in being ready for the return of Christ. Because as I look at these three parables, and I want to encourage our friends today on Faith FM, read through the entire chapter of Matthew 25. One of the things you discover is that the reason some are not ready for Jesus to come back is not because they're committing some heinous crime or some great immorality.
1: But rather, doesn't reveal that in the scripture.
0: No, it simply shows that they neglect to do their Christian duty. Mm. And like we used the word before, privilege. They don't exercise the privilege of actually sharing their faith with others. You know, the parable of the talents, the man who he buries his talent, he doesn't use it. Or the parable of the sheep and the goats who are on the left side of Jesus, meaning they're not going to go into the kingdom of heaven. Why? Because Jesus says, I was hungry and you didn't feed me.
1: Mm.
0: I was thirsty and you didn't give me a drink.
1: There wasn't any practical outflow of their faith.
0: And really, truly, we can't just force ourselves to do this. It does need to come from a heart of love.
1: And it can be really scary, but when you step out, Jesus will always sustain and bless. And that's an experiential thing that helps you know.
0: Yeah.
1: And have certainty in God's word.
0: So I think what I'm going to add to this is I agree. Every day we should surrender our life to Christ. We should come to Him in prayer. We should read His word. But I think included in that prayer, in that Bible study time, should be this simple prayer. Lord, bless me to be a blessing to others.
1: Absolutely.
0: Use me today to show Your love to somebody else. And help me to, whatever I study today, help me to have something from that message that You speak to me through Your word that I can share with somebody else to encourage them today.
1: Well, you look at the apostles did exactly that when they were persecuted and beaten up and thrown in jail. What was their prayer? Lord, give us boldness.
0: Give us more boldness.
1: Speak.
0: That's what we need to pray for. Friends, we're going to come to this powerful song of a time when Jesus will come.
1: Amen.
0: He will usher in eternity and there will be no more night. What an incredible time that's going to be.
1: Amen.

0: What an amazing day that will be when Jesus comes again. We will live in the light of the risen Lamb. Friends, we've got a free offer today at Faith FM Drive Time. It's The Gift of Eternity by Robbie Bergen, a great book that actually explores the second coming, the thousand-year reign, the final judgment, and the ultimate renewal of creation. Friends, what an incredible book to get your hands on and to be able to read and look at what the Bible teaches on this subject. As you look at this book, you'll discover the reality and significance of Christ's literal, visible, and imminent return.
1: Amen.
0: You'll discover what happens during the thousand years. And can I quickly say that this is a subject, if this was the only subject in the book, I'd still get it, because this is Absolutely. A very misunderstood subject. So get yourself this book.
1: This topic actually clarifies so many misunderstood.
0: It absolutely does. This book is also going to talk about the conclusion of the cosmic battle between good and evil, God's plan to eradicate sin, and how embracing the hope of the second coming can transformational in your life and show that Jesus wins. Friends, if you want to get your free copy of this book, The Gift of Eternity by Robbie Bergen, all you've got to do is text our studio number. Our studio number is 0488 808 11. That number one more time is 0488 808 11. So put that number in your phone and text us the code SA for South Australia 417. Just 5 digits. SA 417. And we will get you this book, The Gift of Eternity, in the soonest way that we possibly can. Friends, it's great to be talking about the subject of the soon return of Jesus today. This is a present truth message.
1: It is.
0: This is a message that we need to hear, because we're living on the knife edge of eternity. Brent, we've been looking at Matthew 25. We've been looking at the parable of the wise and the foolish virgins. We were just talking in the break about the fact that the Bible says that when the bridegroom came, actually, if I just back up a little bit, the foolish, you know, when the bridegroom is coming, the foolish go to the wise, say, give us some of your oil, for our lamps are going out. Right at the crucial moment, their lamps are going out. But the wise answered, saying, no, lest there should not be enough for us and you, but go rather to those who sell and buy for yourselves. And while they went to buy, the bridegroom came, and those who were ready went in with him to the wedding, and the door was shut. What's going on here?
1: This shows us that works is not based, their salvation is not based on works. The bridegroom asked, they responded, and they went in. So all they had to do was follow the bridegroom. And when the bridegroom asked them, enter, they did. They were ready, they entered, and they are saved for eternity.
0: So this was not some sort of real clever thing that these wise virgins did. They simply followed what their Lord had told them. Is that what you're saying? A little bit like Noah and the ark. All they had to do was get on board that ark.
1: That's right. And you think about it.
0: That's all they had to do.
1: Building an ark in somewhere like Cooper Pedy. I've thought about this quite a bit. Cooper Pedy used to be the bottom of the ocean. If I started building an ark there, everyone would think I was totally insane.
0: Yeah.
1: But then if all these animals started walking in on their own accord, that would get people's attention. But just think, so, there was probably people that actually helped Noah build the ark that were just in the valley of decision. Will I or won't I? Just like the five wise and the five foolish. There's not much between them, is there?
0: No.
1: They were in the valley of decision, and they chose to stay outside the ark, where Noah and his family chose to walk into the ark, and then God did the rest.
0: Yes.
1: Very important distinction, isn't it?
0: This is powerful, and it's sort of that same idea that once they got on inside the ark and the final appeal was made, there did come a time when the door was shut, and there will come a time for each person who is living when their time of opportunity will come to an end. And none of us can, with absolute certainty, know exactly how much time we've got.
1: That's why Jesus says, today, if you hear his voice,
0: yes,
1: do not harden your heart. Look, I don't know if traveling tonight I get run over by a truck. I'm praying that God it doesn't forbid. Happen. But at that point in time, my probation's over. My ability to make any choice is finished.
0: Now, is that a scary thought that, you know, if I'm, you know, that life is uncertain?
1: Life is uncertain, but Jesus isn't.
0: Yeah, I like that.
1: My certainty is in Jesus, not in myself or this world. This world doesn't have any certainty, but Jesus is the same yesterday, today, and forever.
0: Yeah.
1: That's where my certainty lies.
0: So what when I look at this, and I believe that the wise virgins, they had this mindset that it wasn't about how long it was taking for the bridegroom to come. They wanted to be ready for him to come at any moment.
1: It wasn't the process, it was the mindset.
0: The mindset. And I believe that every day we can be ready for Christ.
1: Absolutely.
0: Because, and like, I going back to, even if we've fallen far short, even if we're entangled in sin at this very moment, we can come to Christ as we are.
1: That's right.
0: We can claim his offer of forgiveness, which is full and free. And then we can commit our lives to him and ask him to strengthen us to live his way. And perhaps there's somebody today who doesn't feel that they're, you know, who feels like they are sort of, you know, a good person, but they sense deep in their heart, Brent, that life has become so busy that their relationship with God is not as strong as they want it to be.
1: Well, that's the Holy Spirit talking to them. So praise God, you have a direct connection with God. That's so important to know that God loves you so much that you have a conscience that's talking to you, because that is God's voice. The other thing is the Bible says, whosoever cometh unto me, I will in no wise cast out. Jesus' invitation is, he doesn't care about your past. He's wanting to show us his future with us.
0: You know, I think you mentioned this before, how the Bible says today is the day of salvation.
1: That's right.
0: And if today I surrender and submit my life to Jesus and I live for Christ today, and I spend time with him today, and I do his will, I seek to share his goodness and his love with others today, and I walk with him today, but do that today, tomorrow, the next day, and keep doing that every day, it doesn't really matter about the timing, does it?
1: No, it doesn't.
0: Because if we walk with Jesus every day, we'll walk with him in eternity.
1: And that's why Jesus says in these last days that it's not time-based, it's preparedness.
0: Yes.
1: He wants us to be human beings.
0: Yeah.
1: Not based on our emotions, because our emotions are like clouds and Satan plays with those tremendously. But he wants us to know. I remember in Taupo one time, terrible weather. A friend of ours was a pilot and took us up in a little plane. It was cold. It was freezing. We went up into the clouds and it was horrible weather. And then we broke out the top of the cloud and the sun was shining.
0: The sun is still shining.
1: The
0: isn't
1: sun
0: that
1: is
0: so
1: still
0: true?
1: Shining.
0: I love that. That's
1: it's a principle.
0: That's a beautiful analogy, no matter what challenges we're going through. And by the way, yeah, we can't depend on our feelings. We have to depend on the promises that God has made. He says that he invites us to come as we are.
1: That's
0: right. He says that we are his children. Let's live like his children with hope.
1: The Lord's Prayer is the pattern of God's prayer life for us. And the first thing he wants you to know, the most important thing he wants you to know, is that we are his children, our Father. That means we are his children.
0: Yeah.
1: Now, if we're his children, then the promises are ours as well. So he wants you to know that you are so special. Jesus died for you to make him our Father.
0: Brent, this is a beautiful thought. Would you offer us a prayer as we just finish off today's program? Would you be happy to do that for us?
1: Yes. For all those who are listening, Jesus wants you to know personally that he is your Father. And even if you have a negative connotation of your father, that he isn't like that. He's beautiful. He loves you. He accepts you as you are, and he wants to give you something so much better. Lord, I pray that you'll meet the hearts and needs of each and everyone, no matter what the difficulties they face. You are Jehovah Jireh, our provider, the God who meets our needs and has victory for us if we will simply hold your hand and walk with you. You have promised the victory to us because you are our victory. May we hold on to you and love you. In Jesus' name, amen.
0: Amen. Amen. Friends, thank you so much for joining us today on Drive Time Big Q&A. Tomorrow, Pastor Gary and Caden will be answering the question, eternity, is it more than fluffy white clouds? What does the Bible say about eternity? Looking forward to being with you then. And until then, I want to encourage you with this beautiful, beautiful promise from Jesus. He says, I'm leaving you with a gift, peace of mind and heart, and the peace I give isn't like the peace the world gives. So don't be troubled or afraid. May God richly and abundantly bless you.
1: God bless.
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1: 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In this episode, which is titled The Glorious Mount, Pastor Doug takes us to the top of the mountain and explores some interesting facts about Moses, Elijah, and Jesus that links all three of these men in Scripture. 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I'm Phil Pennington, and you're on Faith FM, the station with inspiration, which is positively different.
2: Mark chapter 9. Mark chapter 9. And this is a subject that I've been studying lately. I put it into a small book called The Glorious Mount. And when I read this study and I went through the Gospels where this appears, I became very excited. And I wonder why I haven't heard more about it. It's one of the most important experiences that you find in the New Testament. You find this in Matthew, you find it in Mark, you find it in Luke. It's something that transpires just before the crucifixion. Now I'm going to go ahead and read these verses. I'm doing it from the book of Mark. You'll also find it in Matthew chapter 16, just for your own interest, and Luke chapter 9. Same story, very small variations. And Jesus said to them, "Assuredly I say to you, there are some of you standing here who will not taste of death till they see the kingdom of God come with power." Now after 6 days, Jesus took Peter, James, and John, and he led them up on a high mountain apart by themselves. And he was transfigured before them. And his clothes became shining exceedingly white, such as no launderer on earth can whiten them. And Elijah appeared to them with Moses. And they were talking with Jesus. Then Peter answered and said to Jesus, "Rabbi, it's good for us to be here. Let us make 3 tabernacles, one for you and one for Moses, and one for Elijah," because he did not know what to say, for they were all greatly afraid. And a cloud came and overshadowed them, and a voice came out of the cloud saying, "This is my beloved Son, hear him." Suddenly, when they had looked around and they saw no one anymore, but only Jesus with themselves. And as they came down from the mountain, he commanded them that they should tell no one the things that they had seen till the Son of Man be risen from the dead. This is a very, very important story. This is not just a vision. This actually happened. 3 people don't have the same dream at the same time. This was an experience. Jesus really did talk to Moses and Elijah. And it refers to it as a vision in one gospel, simply meaning that they had this vision. They saw something into the supernatural, but it was very real. Now, before I go into the story, I want you to know this story is fulfillment of the last prophecy in the Old Testament. Turn with me to the book of Malachi chapter 4, and you know this prophecy. Verse 4, "Remember the law of Moses, my servant, that I commanded him in Horeb for all Israel with the statutes and judgments." Remember the law of Moses. Any law, or the law that I gave him on Mount Sinai? I think he's specifically talking about the 10 commandments. "Behold, I send you Elijah the prophet before the coming of the great and dreadful day of the Lord. And he will turn the hearts of the fathers to the children and the hearts of the children to the fathers, lest I come and strike the earth with a curse." Remember the law of Moses. Behold, I send you Elijah. You turn the page, and there in the New Testament, what 2 individuals appear with Jesus on the Mount of Transfiguration? This vision, this story in the Bible is often referred to as the Mount of Transfiguration or the Glorious Mount. Moses and Elijah appear. Now, not only is it true that John the Baptist came in the spirit and the power of Elijah, but Elijah really did come. He appeared to Jesus, and Moses came and appeared. Why these 2? Well, first of all, I want to back up, and I want to ask you, why did they go up the mountain? It tells us in Luke chapter 9, he took Peter, James, and John up on the mountain to pray. What are they praying about up on the mountain? Why couldn't they pray anywhere? Why did he take just them? Who else did he take with him in the Garden of Gethsemane to come apart and pray with him? Peter, James, and John. The disciples were praying, but he asked Peter, James, and John specifically. They drew closer to him to pray with him in a special way. Of course, they went to sleep. when he raised the daughter of Jairus, who did he take with him into that room? Peter, James, and John. They were like the trinity of leadership among the apostles. And if you read in the book Desire of Ages, page 419, what are they praying about? They go up on the mountain. Here's specifically what Jesus is praying about. He pleads that they may witness a manifestation of his divinity that will comfort them in the hour of his supreme agony with the knowledge that he is of a surety the Son of God and that his shameful death is part of the plan of redemption. They were getting ready to doubt that he was the Messiah. They were getting ready to go through an hour of severe trial. Now, Christ was going to be glorified after he ascended, but before his glory, there was a great test of Gethsemane. And he wanted them to have an experience on the mountaintop with Moses and Elijah before they went through this valley of the shadow of death of Calvary that would sustain them. Are we going to have our faith tested soon? Is that test going to be every bit as serious and severe as what happened with Gethsemane? Have you read about the time of Jacob's trouble? There's a great time of testing coming to God's people. Matter of fact, Jesus tells us that if it were possible, even the very elect would be deceived. How are we going to endure this time of testing, this time of trouble such as there never has been since there was a nation is going to be coming upon the world? How do we prepare for that? How are we going to be victorious? How can we be overcomers through this trial that's before us? Might I suggest to you that you need to follow Jesus up on the mountain and have a vision of Moses and Elijah. We need to be praying on the mountain now to prepare us for that valley that is coming soon. So they climb up this tall mountain. We don't even know what mountain it was. There's a lot of theories. There's not very many mountains in the Promised Land that are like Everest or nothing as high as the Sierras. But, you know, it could have been one of the mountains of Lebanon, get up 8,000 or 10,000 feet. But they went up a high mountain for them. You could see a long ways. They were separated from the multitude. They wanted to get as close to God as they could. You notice in the Bible how many times when God is about to do something great, someone climbs a mountain. When Moses got the law, he went up on Mount Sinai. When Elijah had that glorious experience of fire coming down, he went up on Mount Carmel. And of course, when Jesus died for us, he went up a mountain too, didn't he? Called Mount Calvary. So they climb the mountain, and Jesus begins to pray. And he's praying earnestly for them that they might have this experience that would strengthen their faith when this trial came. And what did the disciples do during this time? Well, if you read in Luke chapter 9, verse 32, same story. But Peter and those who were with him were heavy with sleep. So at this critical moment when they should have been praying, what are they doing? They're sleeping. That's why if you're going to sleep during a sermon during this weekend, don't sleep during this one. It'll be especially conspicuous.

sent Elijah. Not just a vision, not a dream, to really see them. And they're sleeping through most of it. Very little is said about that conversation because they slept through most of it. And I think that in eternity, when we look back, we're going to find out how many precious hours we've lost when we could have been praying and preparing, and how much more difficult our trials are going to be because we're not capitalizing on the opportunities now to fortify our minds with the truth of God's word. Now, before I go any farther, I need to just tell you, Moses represents the law. Elijah represents the prophets. They represent the word of God. And now when we should be studying the law and the prophets, many are sleeping. It's important for you to wake up every morning. Some of you say, well, I'm a night person and I don't understand it. I'm married to someone like that where she becomes very energetic just before she goes to bed. And becomes very active, and she can think clearly. For me, I wake up, I'm bright, and it's worse from the morning on through the day. My IQ goes down through the day. My afternoon programs, if you're going to miss any, those are the ones to miss. I'll probably take a nap with you during those programs. But, you know, when did God rain the manna down from heaven? In the morning. And that manna represents the word of God, and they had to go out and gather it. And they had to then bake it and knead it and boil it and fry it and whatever they did with it. They did all kinds of things. I guess if you eat manna for 40 years, you make manna fondue. You got all kinds of things you do with your manna but they got it in the morning. And if they didn't go get it, the sun rose and it would begin to melt. And I think a lot of us have lost an opportunity for spiritual nourishment because we're sleeping when we ought to be getting that manna. One time there was a young actor and he wanted that famous playwright Carl Sandburg to come and watch him at a play he was performing, an off-Broadway performance. And finally he persuaded Carl Sandburg to come and to sit through his performance. And the actor was doing his thing on stage and periodically he'd glance and he saw Carl Sandburg there sleeping. And he was disappointed. Afterward, he came up to the great playwright and he said, "Mr. Sandburg, I wanted you to come and to see my performance. I noticed you slept through most of it. I wanted your opinion." And Carl Sandburg said, "Young man, sleep is an opinion." And I wonder sometimes if we're telling God our opinion of him is we're bored. Sleep is an opinion. If you thought the Lord was coming in 1 week, how careful would you use your hours to prepare and to study and to pray? And by the way, does anyone here know that they have a week left? Had some church members that got the news that they're terminal this last week and that they don't have much time, a few months. And I thought, what would it be like? Praise the Lord, they've got a good relationship with the Lord and they're almost excited because they think, hey, my next conscious thought once I go to sleep is the resurrection. Can you imagine having that attitude, knowing you're saved and knowing that you've only got a few weeks before you're going to wake up in glory? So many people I meet, when they get that news, instead, they just, you know, they're so afraid of dying. But if you're saved, it's like Paul said, you know, I can't wait to depart and be with the Lord. Paul meant my next conscious thought is the presence of the Lord, right? Said, but I got to stay around and help you out. And I suppose if I found that I was terminal, my concern would then be my family. Got to get my house in order, do everything I can for the kids and those kind of things. You worry about the ones left behind. But for me, I've done some funerals. I've done a lot of funerals, but I've done some funerals where you know where the deceased are going to be. At least you're pretty confident. I've done some funerals where it's very sad because you know too. But I've done some for people that I knew were saved. The pastor who baptized me, Pastor Joe Phillips, when his wife died, I realize I don't have to stand here. I got a microphone. When his wife died, she was out working in the garden. 94 or 5 years old, Mrs. Phillips. She went in the house, she did her Sabbath school study guide, and she filled in her study guide, and it was a quote from, I think, the book of Habakkuk, and it says, "We shall not die." And she wrote that out, and then she had a stroke and died. This lady used to glow, and she'd talk about Jesus, and she'd just stand up and quote scripture from memory in her 90s, just spirit-filled. I knew her for years. I know she's going to be saved. When I did her funeral, and she was there in the coffin, and her family's around and they're crying for her. I said, "I don't know why you're crying. Because I want to trade places with her. Wouldn't you want to be her? No more pain. No more sorrow. Next conscious

0: thought she comes out of the grave. Her body's not 90, it's 25. Except 100 times better than any 25-year-old here. Because it's an immortal body. And you're going to see the presence of the Lord. You're going to live forever. Can you imagine that? So, would you like to have that confidence every day? Then you need to spend time on the mountain with Moses and Elijah now. So we got to be awake. The Lord's trying to wake us up. Moses represents the law and Elijah represents the prophets. You're going to find that all through the Bible. They're the two witnesses in Revelation. Matthew chapter 5:17, Jesus said, "Do not think that I have come to destroy the law and the prophets. I have not come to destroy but fulfill." Moses is a symbol for the law, Elijah the prophets. Those are the words that are used for scripture in the Bible. In Revelation, you read about the two witnesses. Who do you think the two witnesses are? It's the Word of God. Now, we often say the New and the Old Testament. That's another way of saying the law and the prophets, the Word of God. See, today, you and I divide the Word of God, the New and the Old Testament. In Christ's day, did they have a New Testament? They still used a dual frame of mind for the Word of God. The Word of God is sharper than any what? Two-edged sword. And so, God, how many eyes do you have? It's because you get depth. It gives you perspective. And you got two ears to hear in stereo. And you got two nostrils for a reason. I'm not sure what it is. But God gives you perspective through this dual revelation that he gives us. The reason you got two legs, it's hard to stand on one leg. It's easy to push someone over on one leg. You're a lot more stable with two legs. And so, in the mouth of two or three witnesses, let everything be established. So these two witnesses, the law and the prophets. Now, you've got a lot of verses to support that. How do you identify the church in the last days? The dragon was wroth, Revelation 12:17, with the woman, and he went to make war with the remnant of her seed that does what? Commandments of God, the law, and has the testimony of Jesus, the prophets. You read about it in Isaiah 8:16, bind up the testimony, spirit of prophecy, seal up the law, commandments of God. Isaiah 8:20, according to the law and the testimony. If they speak not according to this word, there's no light in them. All through the Bible, you're going to find out Moses and Elijah represent these two things. By the way, you're going to run into charismatic brothers and sisters, and they believe the two witnesses are literally Moses and Elijah. They think they're going to come back, they're going to die, their bodies are going to lie in the street, and they're going to rise again. How many of you have heard that before? Yeah, it's kind of a zany belief, and I don't mean to ridicule them, but they've got their glorified bodies now, don't they? How can they die? I mean, that wouldn't make any sense. So, these two represent the Word of God. Now, it's interesting. How many individuals in the Bible fasted 40 days and 40 nights? Moses, Elijah, and Jesus. Moses in the wilderness, Elijah in the wilderness, Jesus was led of the Spirit out into the wilderness. They fasted 40 days and 40 nights. And with Moses and Elijah, they had supernatural assistance for their fast. Moses went up the mountain. He was just in the glory. We don't even know if he drank water. Elijah ate this angel's food, and he went in the strength of that food 40 days and 40 nights. And Jesus, he fasted a real fast where it says he was hungry. He did it the hard way. But you got those three individuals. How many tabernacles were there in the Bible? How many sanctuaries? Three. Think about it for a second. One in the wilderness with Moses, right? We all together. One during the time of Solomon and Elijah. That was then destroyed by Nebuchadnezzar. And the third one was built, and they said the glory of that third one would be greater than the others because Jesus came to that temple. So one during the time of Moses, one during the time of Elijah, one during the time of Jesus. Peter said, let's build three tabernacles. One for you. How many parts of salvation are there? Justification through Moses. Sanctification, Elijah's message was one of bringing Israel back to God. Sanctification through Elijah. Jesus is God, become man. He's a glorification. This story is just so important. And it happens just before the cross because this represents the experience we need before the cross. Now, there's something else I think is very interesting here. Of course, Moses and Elijah represent the two witnesses. And it represents the ultimate endorsement. You're coming on the scene back in the time of Christ. There have been a lot of people who said, I'm the Messiah. As a matter of fact, you read in the book of Acts, and they said, oh, they're these followers of Jesus, they're going to come and go. Look at all the people who've come and said that they were Messiah before. Jesus said there'll be many false Christs and false prophets. How do the Jews know that he's the one? How could the disciples be sure? When Jesus was going to be hanging on the cross, and his body was all beaten and blue and bloody, and there the soldiers were gambling and cursing, and the flies were buzzing around, and someone said, yeah, this is the Messiah. Do you know how out of harmony that was with the Jewish idea of the Messiah? They were going to think, well, I guess we were wrong. Matter of fact, that's what the disciples said. You remember on the road to Emmaus, the disciples said to one another, we were hoping that he would have been the one to deliver Israel. Obviously, he's not, because we thought the Messiah was going to come riding on a white horse like King David. He's going to overthrow the Romans. He's going to defeat all our enemies. We're going to be the world's empire again, like it was in the days of Solomon. And Jesus didn't do it the way they expected. So he needed to give them an experience that would endorse who he was. Now, we just came off a nauseating election. I'm talking about just all that happens with any election. I'm not talking about any political party here. I'm just saying elections, in my opinion, you kind of have to hold your nose and vote. Well, I won't go into it. But anyway, when these candidates are running for office, they're all clamoring for endorsements. And sometimes they try to get movie stars and people who are famous to endorse them, or they get other popular politicians to endorse them. And you don't want somebody who's really unpopular to endorse you. I mean, you know, you're running for public office and you say, hey, we got Jeffrey Dahmer is going to endorse this person. It doesn't help you. So you want good endorsements. If you're a Jew, and if you want to get the best endorsement you possibly can that Jesus is the Messiah that everybody's been waiting for, what two witnesses could you call on from Jewish history that would give you the most potent endorsement? Could you do better than Moses, the great lawgiver, the founder, and Elijah, the greatest of the prophets? And you know, Moses said, the Lord your God, in Deuteronomy chapter 28, the Lord your God will raise up a prophet unto you like me, hear him. So there is this prophet like Moses, right there by Moses, Jesus. So he gets the two most powerful endorsements he could get. Who could he get that's more important? Nobody. In the mouth of two witnesses. Enoch. Well, I don't know that he would have been more important. Not, they didn't have too many writings of Enoch. Of course, they had the book of Enoch, which is sort of dubious. But I want to tell you a story. Did you all hear about when the Pope, Pope John Paul II, was made one of his visits to California? And he was over in Napa. And he told his chauffeur he wanted to see the vineyards because it reminded him of some of the beautiful places in Italy. And so the chauffeur and the Pope somehow, without all his entourage, he was able to get rid of all them. And just the Pope and the chauffeur were driving down the Silverado Trail there near Napa. And the Pope tapped on the glass and he said to the chauffeur, he said, look, he says, I drove all my life until I was the Pope. He says, I don't like always being driven. He said, I'd like to drive. He says, I'm in the back seat. You got the front windshield. It's a lot prettier up there. He said, let me drive. And the chauffeur said, Your Holiness. He said, look, I can't. He said, look. He says, I'm the Pope. And he said, I want to drive. He said, look, he says, this isn't right. He says, I'm your responsibility. He said, look, you sit in the back right now so you can be excommunicated. So he put him in the back, and the chauffeur was talking, and then the Pope said, he rolled up the electric window, said, I don't want to hear anymore. Pope got in behind this big stretch limousine, and he's driving down the Silverado Trail, and he's finally beginning to relax and enjoy himself, and he's looking at all the grapes and the vineyard, and the sun was setting, it was gold, it was just very pretty. And he swerves over the line, and right when a highway patrolman was there at one of the little intersections, and or it was actually a sheriff, and he goes by, and pretty soon the Pope sees in his rearview mirror the red and the blue flashing lights. And he goes, uh-oh. So he pulls over on the side of the road. There's almost nobody on the road, but he pulls him over. And pretty soon the sheriff comes out, and he walks up to the window. He taps on the glass, and the Pope rolls down the window. And he looks in, and he doesn't say anything. He just says, I'll be right back. He goes back to his car, and he radios headquarters. And the sheriff says to the dispatcher, he says, get me the chief. And he patched him into the chief. He says, we got a situation. And he said, I pulled someone over, and they're pretty important. And I'm not sure what to do. And he said, well, who'd you pull over? You pull over the mayor? He said, no, he's more important than the mayor. I said, oh, I said, you didn't. He said, you pull over Schwarzenegger? I said, no, it's not the governor. So what did you do? Did you pull over the president of the United States? He said, no. He says, well, who'd you pull over? He says, I don't know. All I know is the Pope is his driver. So, now I just made that up. Make sure you're awake. I'd make it up, but it's not a true story. But now if you're an evangelist, you would say it's almost true. But the reason I told you that is to emphasize the point that how much more important do you get than Moses and Elijah when you think about it, if you're a Jew?
1: Listen, this is time for a short music break now. Then we'll return to part two of The Victorious Life with Doug Batchelor. Here's a song by Randy Travis titled Nothing But the Blood. I'm Phil Pennington, and you're on Faith FM, positively different.

0: who could Jesus call on? Can you imagine what the disciples must have thought, having Moses and Elijah there? So they wake up and there's this glory of light and they're not sure who this is. By the way, how did they know it was Moses and Elijah? Did the Jews have any videotape or photographs of Moses and Elijah? Were they allowed to have any idols or paintings? That would have been idolatry. I think it's because they were talking and they overheard them addressing each other by name. Jesus addressed them by their name. For instance, if you read here in the Gospel of Luke, it tells us that they spoke among themselves, and this is chapter 9, verse 31, same story. It says, who appeared in glory, and they spoke of his decease, which he was about to accomplish at Jerusalem. Now think about this. Moses and Elijah come to Jesus. Not only are they there to endorse for the disciples, they're witnesses of the disciples. This is the Messiah you've been waiting for. All that the Bible has talked about, all the promises in the Old Testament about what the Messiah was going to be like, who it was going to be, we're here to announce today. We've come from heaven to earth. We're not just sending angels. We're sending other humans to serve as witnesses. He's the one that we've been looking for. You see what's happening here? This is the ultimate endorsement in the Bible. But what two people could you send better than Moses and Elijah? Think about this for a second. How does anybody get to heaven? Some people say, in the Old Testament, you're saved by works. In the New Testament, we're saved by grace. Is that true? Is anybody saved by works? In the Old Testament, they're saved by grace and faith, looking forward to the cross. We are saved today by grace and faith, looking back to the cross, but everybody in heaven will be there by virtue of the cross. There may be some people in heaven who never heard of Jesus. Isn't that right? Yeah. Yeah. But they lived up to the light that God gave them. They're going to be there, but they're there because of Jesus. So does anybody get to heaven except by Jesus and his sacrifice? All right, now think about this. Three individuals that we know of, Moses, Elijah, and Enoch, got to heaven in advance of Christ's sacrifice. What happens if Jesus, for some reason, fails? Now, I'm not going to go off into the argument with you now of the hypothetical ideas of, is it possible, was it possible for Jesus to fail? But you're Moses, you're in heaven for 1,000 years, you really enjoy it. You're Elijah, you've been there for 500 years, you've got your new body, you've already built your mansion maybe, and you've made friends, you've seen all the glories, and you're there based on an advanced payment that is entirely dependent on Jesus' success on the cross. Who could you send from heaven that would be more motivated than Moses and Elijah to encourage Jesus? Can you imagine what that conversation might have sounded like? Lord, we really like it up here. We've made a lot of friends. This body, I feel just as good today as I did 1,000 years ago. I don't want to lose it. I'd hate to leave. Don't give up. And can you imagine Moses and Elijah? They're also witnesses to the poor reception Jesus has received. Now, did Jesus know about not being received? I'm sorry. Did Moses know what it felt like to almost be stoned by your own people? Did Elijah know what it felt like to have to run and hide from your own people? Who could be better sent that had experienced the rejection and the discouragement of trying to save people that didn't even appreciate you than Moses and Elijah? So there's a lot in this story. And I'm still just skimming the surface of what's there. So they come and they speak to him of his decease he's about to accomplish. And Moses and Elijah are saying, Lord, it will be worth it. We're an example. We are so grateful. Think of all the thousands that will be saved, millions that will be saved of your sacrifice. Don't be discouraged by the indifference of these guys sleeping right here. I mean, they're probably just waking up right about then. Peter woke up. He doesn't know what to say. You know, Peter always speaks before he thinks. Oh, it's good that we're here. This is great. We'll build 3 tabernacles up in this mountain. We'll make a new holy mountain here. And it's probably good we don't know what mountain it is. 3 temples. And they're awed by his glory. Mark chapter 9, verse 6, they were greatly afraid. You know, this is a sign of what the glory of God will be like. Here Christ is glorified. All of a sudden he's shining. See, when Jesus came to earth, his glory was veiled. Why can't we see God right now? Have you ever prayed that you could see an angel? I want to see hands. I want you to be honest with me. My hand's up. Have you ever prayed before, Lord, just show me one angel. Just let me have one little vision, one dream. Part the supernatural veil a little bit. Let me see something. Is that wrong? No, I think what we're doing is we're saying we just want our faith strengthened, right? Is it there? Are there angels in this room now? Is it possible Moses and Elijah are watching? I don't recommend you pray to them. But, you know, if there were any saints, don't pray to Mary. She's asleep. But Moses and Elijah are there. They did appear at least once. So all the disciples fell down and they worshiped him. Moses and Elijah, they opposed counterfeit worship. And I'll talk more about that tomorrow. On Mount Carmel and Mount Sinai. And they fed the people. Moses sent the fire. I'm sorry, Elijah sent the fire and rain. Moses prayed and he supplied water. Elijah supplied water, so to speak. Now, I want to take a little detour from something. I told you I was going to talk about the nearness of Christ's coming. What happened here on the mountain was a miniature picture of the second coming. How did this story start? Go back to Mark chapter 9, verse 1. Out of the blue, Jesus makes this cryptic statement. And he says, "Verily I say unto you, there are some of you who are standing here today who will not taste of death till you see the kingdom of God come with power." By the way, the disciples didn't forget that statement. You remember when the Gospel of John, Peter says to Jesus, talking about John, "Is he going to live until you come? You said some of us are not going to die until they see you come." Is John one of those? They misunderstood Jesus' statement. Jesus was not saying that some of the disciples would live until the second coming. He was saying, you are going to see a picture of the second coming before you die, what it's going to be like. Then after Christ makes that statement, 6 days later, they have this experience. I think that's very important. It says, after 6 days, he took them up. Now, have you read those verses in the Bible? 2 Peter in chapter 3. It says, "Beloved," verse 8, "do not forget this one thing, that with the Lord one day is like 1,000 years, and 1,000 years are like a day." After 6 days, he took him up. How old is the world now if you add up the ages in the Bible? I'm not going to, you know, argue with what your beliefs might be about the age of the planet. I'm talking about biblical history. Adam, you know, he lived 930 years. It tells he was 130, I think, when he had Seth, but he probably had Cain and Abel shortly after leaving the garden. We know how long he lived, and you can add up all the genealogies in the Bible, and Bishop Usher's chronology is sort of a loose one that we've operated off. That makes the world right now right about 6,000 years. You ought to take your Ellen White software and type in 6,000 years and see how many times the Spirit of Prophecy very specifically says that the time period for Satan's rule is 6,000 years. And then how long do we spend in heaven? 1,000 years. 6,000 years, God is sowing the seed of the gospel, 1,000 years of rest, 6 days work, one day rest. There's a pattern there. But I think it's interesting, it says after 6 days, he took them up. Now, Ellen White says this experience, if you read in the book Desire of Ages, is a miniature picture for the second coming. You just go to the Desire of Ages. I didn't put the note in here, I just realized it's under the chapter on the Mount of Transfiguration. She talks about this. Matthew 17, 1, "Now after 6 days, Jesus took Peter, James, and John, and he led them up." He makes the statement. He leads them up. Now, 2 Peter, "A day with the Lord like 1,000 years. Peter's quoting Psalm 90, verse 4, "For 1,000 years in your sight are like yesterday when it is past." 1,000 years a day. Psalm 84, verse 10, "For a day in your courts is better than 1,000. There you got another kind of a different analogy. If a day is like 1,000 years, and God said to Adam and Eve, "In the day that you eat thereof, you will die." Did Adam and Eve die the day they ate the forbidden fruit? But if a day equals 1,000 years, did they die in the day? Compared to eternity, you and I might think, well, that's not the same thing, 1,000 years in a day. If you're created to live forever, and you die in the first millennium, what is 1,000 years compared to eternity? You really start to stretch that out and you realize it's nothing. So for angels and for those who are thinking in eternal terms to say in the day you eat thereof, you'll surely die. Did any man make it to 1,000? They all died in the day. No one lived that long, except Enoch. He's the oldest man who ever lived. Methuselah is the oldest man who ever died, right? And he made it to 969. So, a few more verses I want to give you on this subject. Do you find a pattern in the Bible for 6 days you work and 1 day you rest? You'll buy a Hebrew servant. 6 years he'll serve you, and the seventh year he will go free for nothing. After six, you're liberated. After 6,000, Jesus comes to liberate us. After 6 years, you sow your land, and 6 years you'll sow your land and gather on all the fruit, but the seventh year you let it rest and lie dormant. You're supposed to just leave the land alone. Let it lie fallow for that year. When Jesus comes in Revelation, how is he pictured coming? Isn't it with a sickle? For what purpose? To harvest the earth. What is the seed? It's the word. For 6,000 years, not just since the time of Christ, God's been sowing the gospel for 6,000 years. The truth. He's been sowing the word of God for 6,000 years. He's coming to harvest. And then what is the condition of the earth during the 1,000 years? You know, the last thing it says in the Old Testament, I'm talking about chronologically the Old Testament, when the children of Israel were carried off to Babylon. It says, so the land rested for 70 years. It was desolate. For all the time that it rested, it kept Sabbath. You know why God did that? Because they would not obey this law about letting the land rest every seventh year. And God says, well, I'm going to force it to rest every seventh year. The land is going to keep Sabbath while it's desolate. What's the condition of the world during the 1,000 years? It's desolate. It's a 1,000-year Sabbath before God creates a new heaven and a new earth. While we're living and reigning and resting in the temple of God, worshiping God in heaven, the earth is keeping Sabbath while we're keeping Sabbath there. Right? So there's a pattern there. We're not done yet. Exodus 24:16, another verse you might want to write down. Now the glory of the Lord rested on Mount Sinai, and the cloud covered it for 6 days. We all know that Moses was on the mountain for 40 days and 40 nights, but people miss the verse that precedes that. Moses waited at the base of the mountain for how long? 6 days. And after 6 days, the Lord called to him. He went up into the mountain. Isn't that interesting? What direction do we go when Jesus comes? We go up. We're caught up to meet the Lord in the air. You find this principle all through the Bible. Now, do we know exactly how old the world is? I don't know. You know, people got all excited back in 1996 because they said, according to Bishop Usher's chronology, if creation is 4004 BC, keep in mind BC, you go back 4 years, Jesus should have come 2,000 years after that. Well, it didn't happen. Then everyone got excited the year 2000. Somehow they thought that God went along with, you know, this Gregorian calendar that they picked out, that he was going to come right on the year 2000. I remember in 99, I was in New York City, and boy, I tell you, there was a lot of excitement. You should have been in New York City in the fall of 1999 when Hillary Clinton was running for senator. The New York Mets, New York, are playing the New York Yankees, and they had the New York Marathon, and the millennium was about to end, and the new one was about to begin. And we're having our net series, and we went to the top of the World Trade Center 3 times to pray for the city. Well, I tell you, that was something I'll never forget that. But I told everybody during the series, it's on tape. You can still watch it. I said, everyone's excited about Y2K, and they think the world's going to end. I said, I don't think it's going to happen. That's pretty bold to say that. Well, you know why? Because Jesus said, in such an hour as you think not. And everybody was like this. I said, it's not going to happen like that. It's going to happen when you're sleeping. And so, right now, we're living in what you call the time of delay. Now, think about this for a second. The approximate date for creation, based on Bishop Usher's chronology, you add up the dates, you'll come up to something like that, is approximately 4004 BC. There's a little period in there they're not sure of, because it says Noah had Shem, Ham, and Japheth. He was 300 years old. It makes it sound like they're triplets. It doesn't tell exactly, you know, when they were all three born. So there's a couple of nebulous areas we're not sure of, but it's approximately 4004 BC. What we do know is 2,000 years later, Abraham was born. So you could say Adam was born 4,004, except he was born with a belly button or without? What do you think? Did Adam need a belly button? Just for, yeah, for this, so the kids wouldn't feel like there's something wrong with them. But, or it may have had, I don't know, I won't go there. But I remember my kids asking me that question one day and totally stumped me. But so then from Adam, you go 2,000 years, you got Abraham, 2004 BC. Now a new age begins. First, God preaches the gospel through the patriarchs. They are Adam, Methuselah, Noah, Enoch, the patriarchs. Then Abraham is born, 2004 BC. For the next 2,000 years, God preaches the gospel through the Hebrews, the Jews. Exactly 2,000 years later, 4 BC, Jesus was not born the year zero. Since they set up that calendar, they did some more historical stuff, came in, they found out that when they tried to peg it so they could start dating all history from the birth of Christ, years after they got it all pegged and everybody had written it all down, it's in all the records, they found out they were 4 years off. So Christ was actually born 4 years before Christ. And one reason they know that is they're sure that Herod the Great, the king who killed all the babies in Bethlehem, he died 2 BC. Christ had to be born before he died. Does that make sense to everybody? So they figure it was about 4 BC. But isn't that interesting? Adam, the age of the patriarchs, 2,000 years. The age of the Jews, 2,000 years. The age of the church or spiritual Israel, 2,000 years. And then 1,000 years, we live and reign with Christ during the millennium. But wait a second. It looks like he's late, based on that. Do you know that that's foretold in the Bible? A delay is part of the plan. One of the last things Jesus says in Matthew 24, before the second coming, he says, if that evil servant will say in his heart, my Lord delays his coming, and begins to eat and drink with the wicked and smite his fellow servants, the master of that servant will come in a day when he's not looking for him and an hour he's not prepared for. If that evil servant says, my Lord delays. And you know, it's almost like Jesus is quoting the experience of Moses, because it says, I think it's Exodus 32, when Moses delayed coming down the mountain, what did God's church do? They began to worship like the heathen. I'll talk about that tomorrow. I don't want to go down that road right now. Then you have another example. You remember King Saul was going to battle against, God was going to establish his kingdom. He's going to battle against the Philistines. Samuel said, wait for me. I'll come to you. When the seventh day comes, I'll be there. Meaning after 6 days, when the seventh day comes, I'll come. Well, after 6 days, the seventh day began, Samuel didn't come. Saul gets a little nervous. And he said, look, you know, they're getting ready to launch the attack. We haven't offered sacrifice yet. I know I'm not the priest, but we got to do something. And so he had the audacity to say, well, it doesn't matter. I'm the king. After all, I'm anointed. So he took the prerogatives that belonged to the sons of Levi. He offered sacrifice. He shouldn't have done it. It says, when Samuel was delayed, Saul lost patience. He compromised. He said, after all, the other kings are also priests. I should be as good as them. See, the other nations, the kings and the priests were the same. But with Israel, they had a priesthood. They had a king. They didn't mix their offices. You remember what happened when Uzzah thought he could do what the priest did and he broke out with leprosy? You're not supposed to take the priest's office. And then Samuel came, and he said, you've done foolishly. You're losing the crown because you lost patience. There's a lesson for us. Does God have a crown for us? Could we lose our crown because we lose faith during the delay? And then Christ in Matthew 25, talking about the 10 virgins, all sleeping, because when the bridegroom tarried, they lost faith and they gave up. So does it shock you that near the end there appears to be a delay? Or is that exactly what Jesus said would happen? And then you've got that prophecy. I don't even know if I wrote that down. And I'm getting older. I'm losing my memory. In Habakkuk, where it says, though the vision seem to tarry, wait for it. It will surely come. It will not tarry. You all know which one I'm talking about? Let's see if someone here finds that. You can call it out and I'll tell everybody. So that's part of what's expected. That there's this apparent delay before Jesus comes back. So do you see a pattern? 2,000 years, 2,000 years, 2,000 years, 1,000 years of rest. 6,000 years, God sows the seed of the gospel. He comes to harvest. 6,000 years, humanity's been enslaved by the devil. Christ comes to liberate and set the slaves free. When he comes, it's the great jubilee. You've got these patterns. Oh, wait, I left out one of the best ones. Got to keep watching my watch here. If you look in, I think it is 2 Kings chapter 11, when Athaliah, the wicked queen, she's the daughter of Jezebel, by the way, her son is killed by Jehu. When Athaliah saw that her son Ahaziah was dead, she arose and she destroyed all the royal seed. She killed all the descendants of David that had a right to the throne, except one slipped through her fingers, Joash. And a nurse stole him away. You know, I just heard a story in India. You heard that story about those attacks in Mumbai while I was just in Prague. I saw in the news in English, about all I could watch was CNN and understand it. And that's when they had these Indian attacks. And I remember them telling the story about these terrorists went into this one Jewish visitor center. And there were several people there. And a young rabbi, Holzberg, and his wife, and they had a little boy about 2 years old, took care of the place. And the terrorists came in and they forced everybody upstairs. They had a nanny named Sandra who did cooking and also helped take care of their little two-year-old named Moshe, which is Moses. And when the terrorists came in, she instinctively hid. The baby was upstairs with his mother. She hid in a closet by the refrigerator, and they went through and they're shooting everywhere and she's hearing screaming and hid for a while. And pretty soon she said, you know, I can't stay here. She heard the baby cry upstairs and she heard her name is Rivika or Rebecca in English. Mrs. Holzberg was crying, Sandra, Sandra, help. And she couldn't stand it anymore. And she ran upstairs and ran kind of past some of the terrorists that had guns. I don't know if they were shooting. Ran into where the Holzbergs were, and they were lying on the ground. They were dead. And the baby was on top of his parents alive. They had sprayed them with bullets and missed the baby somehow. Because they killed a lot of other kids that day. It's not that they felt sorry for the baby. She scooped up the baby and ran right through them, basically daring him to stop her, and she was the only one that made it out. I always thought about that story about how the nurse of Joash, when they're slaughtering all of his brothers, somehow got him out of the palace, just like Moses was rescued by his family when they're killing all the baby boys. Makes you wonder, that little boy in Moses, what he's going to grow up and do. It's kind of interesting. And so they hide Joash in the temple for 6 years. He's in the temple. He's the son of David. Athaliah, this wicked queen, the daughter of Jezebel. Picture for a minute that woman in Revelation 17, that scarlet harlot that sits on the beast. Athaliah represents her. Bloodthirsty, a pagan. She introduces pagan worship. She's sitting on the throne of Israel, but she's making them worship like pagans. Isn't that what the church did during the Dark Ages? Kills all the royal seed, persecutes the prophets of God. I mean, there's a lot of parallels there. At the end, catch this now. You read the story for yourself, 2 Kings 11, I'm almost sure. At the end of 6 years, Jehoiada the priest, by the way, he lived longer than Moses, 130 years. Jehoiada the priest says, we need to make him king. The baby turns seven. It's after 6 years of being in the house of the Lord. He says, we're going to do it as the Sabbath begins. That's interesting. After 6 years and after 6 days. Says, we're going to bring him out. We're going to have all the soldiers guard him. We're going to blow the trumpets as we welcome the Sabbath. We're going to coronate him king. He's coming out of the temple. We're going to put the crown on his head. We're going to blow the trumpet. We're going to welcome the Sabbath. And we're going to announce him as king, because all the people used to come Friday evening to welcome the Sabbath at the temple. They thought that'd be a great time to do it. That same moment when they brought out Joash, the son of David. By the way, where's Jesus right now? Is he in the temple? When is he coming out? Isn't it going to be when he comes to get us next? Is he the son of David? Are they going to blow the trumpets when he comes? It says they blew the trumpets. The people rejoiced. Athaliah heard the noise. She comes running into the courtyard. She says, treason, treason. She tears her clothes. And the high priest said, seize her and all who follow her. Take her out of the city and execute them. What's going to happen to the wicked at the end of the 1,000 years? Aren't they destroyed, the devil and all that follow him? And Babylon? I mean, it's a parallel. This story is an incredible parallel for the end. But it says, after 6 years is when it happens. So back to Moses and Elijah. Did you see the parallels of what I'm talking about? We're living in that time where you're the last generation. And we're supposed to get the message out. And I just want you to get excited. I'm not setting a date. I hope everyone knows that. I don't know when he's coming. No man knows the day or the hour. But I know it's near. Because I can hear the church snoring. And that's a sign that Christ is coming soon. You know, then I think it's interesting. Not only does Moses and Elijah appear, they hear another voice. The voice of the Father says, "This is my beloved Son, hear him." And of course, Christ is in white robes, as he will be when he comes. God the Father is there. Christ is coming in the glory of the Father. This whole thing was a miniature picture of the second coming. Moses represents the ones who died and are resurrected, right? Elijah represents the ones who will not die, but they're caught up to meet the Lord in the air. They're translated. So the whole thing is a miniature picture of the second coming. That's what Jesus meant when he said, "You will not taste of death till you see the kingdom of God come." You're going to have a portal open. You're going to see what it's going to be like when the kingdom of God comes. Christ is coming in the glory of the Father. There's the Father there. And he says, "This is my beloved Son." Can you argue with those three witnesses in the mouth of two or three witnesses? Moses, Elijah, and the Almighty that says, "He's the one," pointing to Jesus. Can we ever doubt that Jesus is the one? I mean, if you're not going to accept the testimony of Moses, Elijah, and God Almighty, then who are you going to believe? Right? It's like Jesus said, if they believe not Moses and the prophets, the law and the prophets, they won't be persuaded that one should rise from the dead. Then the disciples are now cowering in fear. The resonance of the Father's voice in this brilliant glory, they're probably just ready to vaporize from fear. And pretty soon they venture to look up. The light dims. You ever seen lightning? You can even see it with your eyes closed. And pretty soon they can, even with their eyes closed, see that the light's faded. And they venture to look up, and it says only Jesus is with them. I like that. Jesus only with them. Even when everyone else leaves, does he leave? He says, "I'll never leave you." Then they're going down the mountain. I got to finish with this. I'm almost done. They're going down the mountain, and this always, to me, is one of the most amazing parts of the story. And Jesus says to the apostles, "Don't tell anybody about this till after I rise from the dead." That is one of the greatest miracles in the Bible, that you would ask those three fishermen not to tell anybody that story. I think Jesus called fishermen because they already had a gift of being colorful speakers. But he asks them, "Don't tell anyone until I rise from the dead what you've seen." Did they ever forget that? I've often thought how hard it would be for me just to try and give you a picture of what that would be like. You know, can you imagine right now if some guys with black suits and dark sunglasses and earpieces come running into this room and they usher me off the stage? And they say, "Pastor Doug, you got to come with us right away, please." And they bring me to the San Jose airport, and there's Air Force One parked there. And they bring me up the steps, and they frisk me and take away all my weapons. And then they bring me into this room, and there's President Bush. And he says, "Oh, Doug, I'm glad you came. I know you were busy speaking, but I just really needed to talk to you. We were leaving." And he said, "Have you met Vladimir Putin? I'd like you to meet Vladimir Putin." And here's Brother Brown from England. And we've been watching your TV programs. We need to ask you some questions about prophecy. So I stumble through a Bible study, probably just totally speechless. And by the way, I want you to know, I was at the White House on a tour just with my family. And I have Nathan and Stephen with me, and the CIA, Secret Service, are there. And Nathan kept touching everything. I said, don't touch. You know, that's a picture of Benjamin Franklin. Don't touch it. And so he's touching all this White House stuff. I said, no. And the Secret Service are there, and they're kind of eyeing us. And pretty soon one of them says, "Come here." I said, "Oh, no, what did he do?" And the Secret Service guy calls me over. He says, "I just want you to know, Brother Batchelor, I appreciate your programs." I said, "Wow, really?" I said, "You mean there's people in the White House that are watching our programs?" He said, "Oh, yeah, there's probably more of us than you think." I thought, well, so who knows? This could happen. I'm still waiting. He's got another month in office. And so then they bring me back here. And just before George Bush directs me to the door, he says, "Thanks so much for coming, Doug." And they let me go. And he said, "By the way, of course, you can't tell anybody about this." Could I do that? I mean, listen to me now. I couldn't do that. And so you can understand why the disciples would never forget this experience. You look in 2 Peter, this is my last verse and I'm done. 2 Peter chapter 1, verse 17. Peter never forgot this experience. "For he received from God the Father honor and glory when there came such a voice to him from the excellent glory, 'This is my beloved Son in whom I'm well pleased.' And this voice which came from heaven we heard when we were with him on the holy mount. And we have a more sure word of prophecy, whereunto you do well that you take heed, as a light that shines in a dark place until the day dawn and the day star rise in your hearts. Do we have anything more sure than the Bible? Peter is saying, I saw Moses, I saw Elijah, I heard the voice of the Father, I saw Jesus glorified, but we've got something even more dependable than what I saw. It's the Word of God, the prophecy. And in the same way, God wanted Jesus to give Peter, James, and John an experience to prepare them for the hour of the cross. That's why they had the experience on the Mount of Transfiguration. God wants us to have an experience right now with Moses and Elijah to give us victory in the hour of trial that's coming. I think we're right on the borders of eternity. I don't know how much time is left, but this is the end. I really think this is the last generation. And that's why we need to take our time now to set aside time to get to know the Word inside and out, that we're ready to give an answer to anyone that asks us the reason for our hope with meekness and fear. Can you say amen?
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10: Hi there, I'm Luke from Tableland Explorers. We have started a new Bible study series called The Secrets of Prophecy. These studies are taking us through some of the most amazing prophecies of the Bible. Some of them have already been fulfilled. Some of them are being fulfilled right now. And some will be fulfilled in the near future. We will also cover some of the most important teachings of the Bible. 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
12: The Bible has been translated into many languages from the biblical languages of Hebrew, Aramaic, and Greek. As of 2018, the full Bible has been translated into 670 languages and more than 1,741 translations. When it comes to the English translation of the Bible, there's no end of choices, with more than 450 different English translations. And like any choice, people have their favorites. But when we start looking for a Bible translation or study, there's two things we need to consider. What's the translation source? And second, what's the translation's method? Let's start by looking at translation methods. When you translate from any language into another language, that translation method will sit somewhere on a continuum. On one side is a word-for-word translation method, and on the other side of the continuum is thought-for-thought translations. Each translation of the Bible in English sits somewhere along this continuum. Now, why is this important to know? Well, this affects the accuracy as to what we're reading in English. Now, if the purpose of reading the Bible is just to read the stories and be familiar with the general narrative of Scripture, then choosing a text that's closer to the right of the continuum is much easier to read because it's more of a thought-for-thought translation. And while the original is attempted to be kept in the thought, it's not always perfectly exact word for words as the original text. But if the purpose of reading the Bible is for understanding and the teachings and the deeper things of faith, you want to make sure that you're closer to the word for word side of the continuum. This ensures that we're closer to the original author's intent and therefore helping us with more accurate understanding and interpretation of Scripture. Let's take a look at manuscripts. Every English translation comes from what is called a text. You can think of a text as a complete copy of the Bible, either in the Hebrew Old Testament language or in the New Testament Greek language. Now, each of these texts is a compilation of original manuscripts, which are copies of the very first letters which were written by the original authors. Looking at the Hebrew text, probably the most famous is called the Septuagint. This is a work that was translated from the original Hebrew manuscripts into the Greek language in 132 BC by 70 scribes, hence the name Septuagint. To date, we have over 11,000 Hebrew manuscripts. These also include the Dead Sea Scrolls, which validate the accuracy of this text, the Septuagint. So when it comes to the Old Testament, most scholars are in agreement that what we have in our English translations is a faithful translation of the original text and manuscripts. But when we come to the Greek, there is a lot more debate. There are four notable Greek texts: the Textus Receptus, which was compiled by Erasmus in 1516, the Westcott and Hort, named after its authors, was compiled in 1881, the United Bible Society released their own text compiled in 1968, and the Nestle-Aland text was compiled in 1979. All of these texts were compiled from original manuscript copies, which total in excess of 5,800. But these manuscripts are divided into four families of texts, with the two dominant ones being the Alexandrian family and the Byzantine family. Between these two families of texts, there are a number of variations, hence the debate. The Byzantine family is considered to be the majority text because it makes up just over 87% of all known Greek manuscripts, while the Alexandrian family is known as the minority text because it makes up just a little under 12% of all known Greek manuscripts. And so, the debate is, which of these two families, the majority or the minority text, should be the basis of our Greek text and ultimately our English translations? To understand why there are variations between these two families, we need to look at some of the religious and political history. Church tradition tells us that the Bible writer Mark founded a school in Alexandria in Egypt very early on in Christian history, sometime before 68 AD. Alexandria was seen very early on in Christian history to have great theological influence over the church. This was the first place that there was an attempt to lay out a systematic theology. Alexandria, over time, attracted many great minds, many who started out as skeptics of the Christian faith until they were converted. But this seems to have introduced many philosophical changes in attitude to the Bible. Today, Alexandria is known for its allegorical attitude to Scripture. The texts were not seen as perfect historical factual accounts, but rather allegorical and at times mystical. The church in Rome and Alexandria formed strong ties during the first few centuries. Another important site in early Christianity was the school in Antioch. This site is famous as it's the place where the followers of Christ were first called Christians. There was eventually a school started there, which was to be a place of study of biblical exegesis and theology. Antioch held to the belief that the scriptures were literal and historical, and over time, due to the philosophical shift in Alexandria, the two schools drifted in their attitudes towards the scripture and ultimately the nature of Christ. Another event that added to the distinctiveness of both schools took place in 330 AD, when Constantine moved the capital from Rome to Constantinople. With Constantinople becoming the capital of the empire, they formed a natural alliance with the new capital and the school at Antioch. While these two retained

0: 5 manuscripts with a vast amount of textual disagreement among those manuscripts. However, these minority texts contain the two oldest manuscripts, Codex Vaticanus and Codex Sinaiticus, which date back between 325 and 330 AD. And so the scholarly debate is, do we trust the oldest manuscripts or the majority of manuscripts? From these manuscripts come our Greek New Testament texts. The most famous text that is based on the majority manuscripts is Erasmus's 1516 Textus Receptus, while from the minority manuscripts comes the three notable Greek texts, Westcott and Hort, which was compiled in 1881, uses almost exclusively the oldest manuscript of Codex Vaticanus. And then based on Westcott and Hort's 1881 text is the United Bible Society's 1968 Greek text, which is almost identical with a few edits. It's from these three recent Greek compilations that come all English translations since 1881, while from the majority text comes the KJV and the NKJV English translations. When we examine the variations between the minority text, Codex Vaticanus, and Codex Sinaiticus, there are over 3,000 differences just in comparing the four Gospels. And remember, these two copies are only 5 years apart. Whereas when you compare the 5,200 texts of the majority family with each other, the differences is a little over 10%. And the majority of these differences are due to spelling. Now, if you compare the differences between Codex Vaticanus and the majority text, there are over 8,000 differences, there are over 40 missing verses, and 5 missing books. Some scholars argue that the 40 verses are not missing from these texts, it's just that they were added later in the majority text. And this is why they're not included in all modern translations. However, if you accept that logic, then all modern translations should also remove the 5 books of the New Testament which are not found in Codex Vaticanus. The books that are missing in Codex Vaticanus, when compared to the majority text, are 1st and 2nd Timothy, Titus, Philemon, the last 4 chapters of Hebrews, and the book of Revelation. If some of the more than 40 verses that are omitted from the minority text are compared with the majority text, it can be seen that a lot of the differences are connected with the divinity of Christ and elements of salvation, which was the central issue between the two schools in the first place. So in case you missed it, when exploring the translation tree, we need to be aware that English Bibles we read today come through a translation process. We need to understand the text that they come from and also the method. And as we try and get back to the closest possible meaning of the original author, we need to consider where does the translation's method fit on the continuum and which family does the text come from. Have a blessed day.
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1: We want to welcome you to The Perfect Storm. My name is Kyle Morrison, and on Friday afternoons at 4:30, I sit down with my friends to discuss current news and Bible prophecy.
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3: Justin Lorman here. I'm here to offend. Sorry. So if you're a bit precious, probably don't listen at 4:30. But if you don't mind getting offended, and we're just going to call it as we see it, 4:30 on Friday afternoon, we'll look forward to seeing you then.
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0: When the translations of the Old Testament in this reading use the word peace, it is shalom that is being translated. The Hebrew word shalom means not only peace, but also health, safety, and prosperity. In the New Testament, the Greek word eirene, translated as peace, also means prosperity, quietness, rest, and oneness. With everlasting kindness, I will have mercy on you, says the Lord your Redeemer. For this is like the waters of Noah to me, as I have sworn that the waters of Noah should no more go over the earth, so have I sworn that I will not be angry with you, nor rebuke you. For the mountains shall depart, and the hills be removed, but my kindness shall not depart from you, neither shall my covenant of peace be removed, says the Lord who has mercy on you. For I know the thoughts that I think toward you, says the Lord, thoughts of peace, not of evil, to give you hope and a future. How beautiful upon the mountains are the feet of the one who brings good tidings, who preaches peace, who brings good news of blessing, who proclaims victory, deliverance, prosperity, and salvation, who says unto his people, our God reigns. Unto us a child is born, unto us a son is given, and the government shall be upon his shoulders, and his name shall be called Wonderful Counselor, the Mighty God, the Everlasting Father, the Prince of Peace. And there shall be no end of the increase of his kingdom and of his peace. He was pierced for our transgressions and crushed for our iniquities. He was chastised so that we might have peace, and by his wounds we are healed. You shall go out with joy and be led forth with peace. The mountains and the hills shall break forth before you into singing, and all the trees of the field shall clap their hands. Instead of the thorn bush, the fir tree shall come up, and in place of the briar, the myrtle will grow. And my people shall live in peaceful habitations and in secure dwellings.
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2: You're listening to Tassie and Carla's Moments on Faith FM, and we're coming to you from Tasmania right across Australia. Each weekday on Tassie Encounters, you can hear what the Bible says about past, current, and future events. You can learn how to study the Bible more effectively. You can get to know who God is, why we're here, and where we're going. And you can experience personal encounters with Jesus. I'm your host, Jason Cook. And for the last time this week, David Leo joins us again in the studio, where we've been talking about a particular, I guess, resource, particular material for teaching children about Jesus. It's called Alive in Jesus. Mm. And we've been going through some of the questions, like why should we teach children? Why not just let them find their own way?
3: Yeah.
2: The psychology of learning for children. And yesterday we looked at this resource. We gave you some links that we'll give you again today where you can go and access and have a look at the content. And today David's going to talk a little bit more about how you can get the best out of some of these resources.
3: That's right. So one of the great things about this, as I've mentioned it during the week as well, is that the instructions and the guidelines are already given to you. So the only thing that's required from you as an adult or as a parent is the time. All right. So if you put in the time, and even if you want to go extra effort to get the props together and get things ready, learn songs and whatnot, these are going to be precious moments with your child or whoever that child is that you're investing in. So I wanted to give you some examples of what this sounds like or what this looks like for those that may be interested in going, oh, I want to use a resource to teach the Bible to this child. This is literally the introduction for a parent that's taking this on that's just had baby. So baby's born, could be 1 month, 2 month, you know, anyway, to 1 year old. But this is what the introduction sounds like for a parent reading it. It says this, this is the introduction. Today you hold a miracle in your arms. This miracle, your baby lives and breathes, and their little heart beats because God is the giver of life. Not only does he give life today, but even more important, he desires to give eternal life to your child because he loves your little one extravagantly. This is the single most important concept you can teach your baby as it grows. consider the truth. And then a Bible text, for God so loved, enter your baby's name, that he gave his only begotten son, that whoever lives in him shall not perish, but have everlasting life, John 3:16. With a great responsibility, it is to raise a child, and both the joyful and exhausted moments, and despite the inadequacy you might feel with this huge task, have confidence that God will be by your side, ready to help you when you seek him. He promises, fear not, I am with you. Be not dismayed, for I am your Lord. I will strengthen you. Yes, I will help you. I will uphold you with my righteous right hand. Isaiah 41 verse 10. This is a journey that you don't walk alone. The days can feel long, but the years are indeed short. More than human wisdom is needed by parents at every step, that they may understand how to best educate their children for a useful, happy life hereafter, and here for higher service and greater joy hereafter. That's from Child Guidance by Alan White, page 21. May this small resource give you some personal and practical tools to help you help build your baby into a man or woman of God. May you establish good routines in your home, a good ground, Matthew 13:18 says, so that the seeds from God's word that you plant may eventually flourish. As a child you plant may eventually flourish. As a child, may they have deep roots because they are planted by the river of water. Psalms 1 verse 3, and as they grow older wings that they can soar to where God calls them. Isaiah 40 verse 31. And then it says something practical. Now, for now, take a moment to pause to pray over your baby. You might like to write your prayer here, and it gives you a place where you can write the notes. Here's your last task. Write a letter. Write a letter to your baby, tell them how much you love them, and fill it with your spiritual hopes and dreams for them. Place it somewhere special so you can read it to them as they grow. When they are growing, give it to them as a gift. That is one reading. That literally, I think that took less than 10 minutes. Mm. So that's an introduction to one of the tools for a parent. So that's for your personal reading and what you do for your child. And then it has another resource for parents of babies. It's called the Parent Book. And this has things of what you can read and what you can do for when you get together with the other parents at church on a Saturday. And the other last resource is for the teacher. And the teacher that takes the class will sing the songs the parents sang. They are aware of the prayer that you wrote. They're aware of what you've just read in the introduction. They're aware that you've written a letter. And so the class will revolve around these type of things. And so that's the resource for the baby one. And then when babies, older than one, there's a class for 1 to 3 year olds. It's called Beginner. And, there's the very first class that it goes through in teaching the kids is creation. And now this is on the parent. The parent sits down with this pamphlet, and every day there's one that says Monday, and sit down with your child on Monday. It actually has an instruction in the very beginning of what these days should look like, so you know what to do when you're sitting down with your child. But I'll give you an example. This is great. Have a listen to this. As I read this, I want you to pick up on the fact that these lessons have been written with a rhythm. So I've got this big picture in front of me, a picture of Jesus holding a child and these two other kids on his side, and the children are looking at birds. It's as if Jesus is teaching them creation, right? But listen to the rhythm of how this sounds. In the beginning, before there were white fluffy clouds or fuzzy caterpillars, there was God. Before there were twinkly stars or an ocean so blue, God created a special place for you. There was so much he would do. In, and then you use your fingers to count, 1, 2, 3, 4, 5, 6 days, the world would be perfect and new. And so do you hear the rhythm in the rhyme? It's intentionally used because, remember, singing is still part of the 1 to 3 year old's brain. So having that rhythm in there, having the rhyme, and then having the songs, and you as a parent or as the adult in this child's life, when you're reading this over the child and they're looking at the picture, because don't expect any 1 to 3 year olds, any common 1 to 3 year olds are not going to be able to read. So they're just looking at the picture and looking at you telling them the story. And then on Monday, you do that part, and then it was to have an activity. Now go outside and look at a caterpillar, you know. Tuesday, it will have a next part of the story. And again, you got that rhythm, that rhyme. And it's very short. You spend time in prayer. And what you're doing is you're having time of worship with your child. And this is incredibly important. This is probably one of the big things that I'm really happy about, Jason. I don't know where this fell off, but when I grew up as a child, family worship or personal devotion was a very common thing. It was very important. I have found, not just in Taz, but in my pastoring and in my time in New South Wales and even in Brisbane, I think in the business of life, people are just, that's kind of like dropped.
2: It's, you know, gone by the wayside.
3: Yeah, there's this common, you know, amongst educators in their school system, they will tell you that parents have become more reliant on the teachers to bring up their child in education than the parents themselves. And I dare say that type of thinking attitude is actually carried over to the church. There's this thought that, oh, the Sabbath school teachers will teach our children. Pathfinder's Adventures will take care of that. But, you know, the Bible speaks clearly that parents are the first teachers to the child. Deuteronomy 6, verse 4 to 9 makes it very specific that it's the parents that are.
2: And so many studies have shown that the parents have the greatest influence over the children.
3: Yeah, that's right. That's right. And I'll give you one more example. I hope you're enjoying the reading of this goes to primary now. Primary is now entering the four to six years old, I think it is. I'll find it somewhere. But have a listen to this. This is, oh, 7 to 9, sorry.
2: 7 to 9.
3: I've skipped kindergarten. But you'll see that there's a change in the way that the story is read. The rhyme is obviously not so obvious, but the way that it's written still has this rhythm of storytelling now, because we're starting to enter the age of where the kids need to hear the story. Now, this is a story about Abraham and his nephew Lot. And this is Sunday, and this is called Blessed by God, but it's short. But listen to the way it's written. Hopefully I can deliver it how it should sound. Blessed by God is called. Abraham looked left, then right. He looked ahead and behind. Everywhere he turned, there were wandering sheep, skipping goats, clip-clopping donkeys, grunting camels, and bellowing oxen. He owned so many animals. There were too many to count. Abraham smiled as he remembered God's promise. God told him, I will make you a great nation and I will bless you. In Genesis 12, verse 2. There was no doubt God had kept his promise. God had already blessed Abraham with so much, and it wasn't just animals. What else had God given him? Read Genesis 13, 2. Stop with your child that's 7, 8, 9 years old. You read that Bible verse together. Answer that question. And then continue the story. Wherever Abraham went, people saw how God was blessing him. In fact, they honored him like a mighty prince. But Abraham never acted more important than others. Instead, he showed God's humble love and kindness to everyone he met. Abraham had been on a big traveling adventure with God. He had left Canaan in hard times, but now he had returned with more than he'd ever had before. He set up his tent right next to the altar he had built near Bethel. There he offered a sacrifice, saying, "Thank you to God for his many blessings." And then it has a couple of things you can explore with your child. So that's the reading. That's the reading for that day. And then it says, I wonder, what do you like most about Abraham? What are some blessings God has given you, family, given you? Asking the child. And then a prayer idea, then you thank God for the blessings he gives you. And that's, as the child gets older, there's more things happening, you know. And again, the instructions are all there. And so this tool, I've just given you examples of when child is a baby, the beginner, which is 1 to 3, and the primary that I just read you now, that's for the 7 to 9 years old. But there are these tools that are available for each age group. And so my biggest encouragement, if any of that sounded like, man, yeah, I think that's something I can do with my child, then please jump on the app or grab the code that Jason's going to share.
2: Yes.
3: And you can go to the website and you can look at these things. And there's literally There's videos that are on there for training. Great videos. There's all types of different things you could look at how do I use this tool as best as I can. But did you want to share that?
2: The code is AIJ, Alive in Jesus, AIJ. You can text that into 0488 880 891, and we will send you a link to the website where you can get all of these resources, and you can explore the content and the curriculum, learn how to use it. 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There's also the SSPM app, the Sabbath School and Personal Ministries app, that you can download from your app store on your phone or tablet. SSPM, just search for that in the app store. I think, do you have any concluding remarks in terms of the importance of this for children?
3: One thing I'd really encourage, even if you've looked at the app, you've looked at the website, if you can get a hold of a physical copy, so here are my encouragements. Either contact any contact information on that website, or see the local Seventh-day Adventist church in your area and ask them, how can I get a physical copy in my hand, whatever age group that you're after. Why I say this is because there's research to show that if the child is able to hold this pamphlet in their hand, look at the pictures themselves, and they see you using your finger as you read and following along with the words, there is a lot of neurons that are connecting, and they're making sense of all these things that are happening. So my encouragement is, if you can try and get a hold of a physical copy, that'd be the best way to go, I think. But yeah, so that's how Sabbath School tools work. Alive in Jesus is a new curriculum, and maybe I'm being biased because I just came back from training from it. But just looking at it again, when I came back from the training and I looked at the resources again, I thought, man, this material is incredible. This is a great tool, not just for people in the Seventh-day Adventist Church, for anybody that wants to teach children. So if you're listening to this and you teach children perhaps at a different church or in a different environment, I encourage you to have a look at it yourself, and I'd love to hear your feedback as well. Let us know what you think and how it's going for you. But right now we've got the lessons available from babies right up to primary, and as the rollout continues, by 2027 and 28 and 9, we're hoping to have the juniors, teens, and the youth all available. And we start this curriculum, and it becomes part of how we bring our children up in the Bible and the Word. And our whole goal is to solidify them with a relationship in Jesus Christ. Mm-hmm. And my big dream as well for me and my church, I'm actually going to promote this next week at Launceston. So if anyone's in Launceston and want to hear about it, I'll be at Launceston Seventh-day Adventist Church, and I am going to talk about this. And I won't have physical copies available, unfortunately, but I will have samples that you can look at. But my dream is for families and individuals to get back to personal devotion and worship at home. That's the goal and the aim.
2: Now, you're saying next week. What's the date you're going to be in Launceston?
3: Oh, sorry. Yes,
2: going to air.
3: Tomorrow's the 9th. It'll be the 16th. 16th of May. 16th of May, I'll be at Launceston Seventh-day Adventist Church.
2: Okay. 2026. 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
2: I See Jesus by Charles Mills. In this book, young readers will begin to see Jesus in their everyday lives. 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I See Jesus is a wonderful companion for children and families, a guide to recognizing Jesus in the ordinary, and a source of inspiration for cultivating a lifelong relationship with Jesus. 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Thank you for joining us this week, David. It's been good to have you back, and let's get you back more often. 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
4: 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Friday night, the 21st of August through to Sunday, the 23rd of August this year for Men's Magnetic Island Weekend Conference. That's just off of Townsville. Great place to escape winter. Our keynote speaker this year is Gary Kent, speaker for the Incredible Journey Media Ministry. He has a BA in theology, an MA in ancient history and archaeology. He's been on lots of digs as an archaeologist, internationally acclaimed speaker, TV presenter, produced documentaries on everything from Bible prophecy to natural health. He will be speaking to us on navigating conflict and conflict resolution, men's leadership in the home, church, and society, relationships including marriage, and addressing addictions including to technology and how to make good financial decisions. If you'd like to get the full information and details, please email us on info@mensmatters.au, info@mensmatters.au. 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
6: Jesus' encounter with the disciples in the storm. So surely Jesus had many encounters with the disciples, and not all of them are written down. But what we have here, we're going to look as much as possible for all the encounters that Jesus did have. So if you want to follow along in your Bibles, we'll be going through Mark chapter 4 this evening, but we're going to be starting later on in the chapter. We're not going to be looking at the first 30 odd verses of Mark chapter 4, but it is an important background. It is an important foundation to look at first. Why? Jesus, he is teaching. And so it's not an encounter, it's Christ's teaching that we will go through in Christ's parables in the future on a Friday night as well, once we have done all the encounters. But the parables that Jesus is teaching, such as the parable of the sower, he is talking about the seed that sprinkled out, the parable of the four grounds, really important parable about faith. You know, he's talking about also how the seed grows up, and depending on the ground it falls upon, it bears a lot of fruit or it doesn't bear any fruit. He is talking a lot about faith. And then he also teaches about the corn and how it grows, symbolizing the growth of the Christian, the experience that we must have in our Christian life, learning to grow in faith. And then he caps it off with the parable of the mustard seed, how it's such a small seed. And if we have, you know, the mustard seed is very much related to faith as well. And so really the earlier 30 odd verses, Jesus is teaching, he's teaching and he's teaching about faith. And, you know, it's one thing to teach. It's another thing to illustrate. And the disciples are about to have a lesson on faith, an illustration on what it means to exercise faith. So we're going to start in Mark chapter 4. Mark chapter 4, And starting in verse 35, the Bible says this, "And the same day when the even was come, he saith unto them, Let us pass over unto the other side." He turns to the disciples and he gets in the boat with them and he says, "Let's go to the other side." Let's continue. Verse 36 and 37. "And when they had sent away the multitude, they took him even as he was in the ship. And there were also other little ships. And there arose a great storm of wind, and the waves beat into the ship, so that it was now," what? "Full." So the disciples get into the boat, and they encounter one of the worst storms that they've ever experienced. And it was so bad that the Bible says there in verse 37 that the boat was now full. Full of what? Water, obviously. Meaning the boat was starting to sink. They were in a pretty dire circumstance. Doesn't matter you were a fisherman or not. Everybody on the boat was scared. Where was Jesus though? Where was he in all of this? Mark chapter 4 and verse 38. "And he was in the hinder part of the ship, asleep on a pillow. And they awake him and say unto him, Master, carest thou not that we perish?" What was Jesus doing? He was sleeping. He had been exhausted from the day's activities. He'd been teaching all day. And you know, friends, not many people understand the sort of pressure that you feel when it comes to teaching. Never mind teaching in front of a camera and having to speak nonstop. You know, when I'm teaching in person, I'll get one person to read a Bible text. I'll have another person to read a Bible text. It's really easy. I don't have to make any slides. I'll write it on a whiteboard if I need to. But even when it comes to teaching, it really is quite intense. Even more in front of a camera. But Jesus didn't have any of those things to worry about. He had crowds. He had thousands of people that were jostling him and touching him and wanting healing and help. And on top of that, he was preaching the whole day. He was exhausted. And so he is asleep in the midst of this storm. And whilst the disciples are struggling, he is filled with the peace of heaven, knowing that he has done what his Father wanted him to do, and now he can rest, he can sleep, and nothing, not even this storm, could break his sleep, except for one thing, of course, his disciples. They came to him and they're afraid, and they awake him that the wind is howling and the storm is blowing and the water is in the boat. And what did they say to him? Do you remember? There in verse 38 at the end there, they wake him up and say, "Master, don't you care that we perish?" I mean, look, if we would just stand back and think about it for a second, we would realize how silly a question that is. Jesus, don't you care about us? We're about to die. Don't you care? It's like asking our parents, "Mom, Dad, don't you care that I'm going to die?" I mean, look, I haven't met yet. I've heard stories, but I haven't met yet a parent who hates their children. So, you know, you hear it in the news, you hear it here and there, but, you know, Jesus was not that. He was not that. He loved his disciples more than any earthly parent would love their son or their daughter. And so it was kind of a silly question, wasn't it? "Jesus, don't you care that we perish?" It could have actually been said a different way. "Jesus, please help us. There's a storm. We're about to sink. Jesus, help." You know, the way they said it, it could have been different. It could have come across different. The way they said it helps us to understand probably how scared they were, but even more, how frustrated they were at Jesus. You could sense their anger. You could sense their frustration. Why? Here we are trying to keep afloat. Here we are trying to get the water out of the boat. And there you are, sleeping. "Master, don't you care that we perish?" It was more like, "Jesus, why aren't you pulling your weight? Why didn't you even lift a finger to help us whilst we're in one of the worst storms that we've ever been in, that we are about to die? Jesus didn't do his part while they were madly scared for their own lives. And so that's why they cried out to Jesus, "Don't you care that we perish?" Any normal parent would have woken up, right, and helped. Any normal person in their right mind would have woken up and helped them. And so it's not that they doubted that Jesus cared, but they were frustrated at him. Do you see that? They were angry. They were frustrated. They wanted to show Jesus. They weren't happy. They weren't happy that he wasn't doing anything. They weren't happy that he was asleep. They weren't happy that he wasn't pulling his weight. And so the way they spoke to Jesus, it showed their frustration. Look, friends, do you ever feel tempted to get angry at God and talk that way? God, why don't you help me? Why is it that you just seem to be standing there whilst I'm in the midst of all this danger and trouble and temptations and trials? God, don't you care? God, don't you care that I'm going through all this trouble? God, don't you care that people are gossiping about me? God, don't you care that I don't have enough money? God, don't you care that I've been treated unjustly, even by those that wear the blue uniform, the police? God, don't you care that I'm going through all these marriage problems? God, don't you care that I'm perishing? So often we are tempted to talk to God like that, aren't we? And to make matters worse, it was at Jesus' command that the disciples and him got in a boat to face one of the worst storms they'd ever faced in their lives. It was his fault because it was his idea, and yet he was doing nothing to help. So from the human perspective, you can see and you can sense

their frustration as to why they're crying out to Jesus like that. However, you know, many times in our lives, when you think about it, right, we, you know, many times, and I'm not saying never, but many times, we are not facing a situation where we're about to die. It's not like the disciples. You know, the boat was sinking. They're in the middle of one of the worst storms ever. Our problems are even smaller than what the disciples are going through. You know, we didn't do well in school. Or we had a fight with our best friend, you know. The disciples, they were ready to die. I mean, there was a huge storm. The boat is sinking. They had a reason, in a sense, to be frustrated at Jesus, right? So, as they're fighting for their lives, that sort of frustration is building up, and they cry, "Jesus, don't you care that we're about to perish? Christ, who came to live as God among men, God in the human flesh, you don't care? Jesus, whose life, even that very day, probably the disciples were sitting there seeing how he was healing people, how he was casting out those that had evil spirits, those that were afflicted, those that were weary, those that were beaten down. They saw the tender love and care. They saw it every day. The gospel was preached to everybody. And for us, Christ even died on the cross 2,000 years ago. And many times we are tempted to think, God, don't you care? We're tempted to think when things don't go our way, God, don't you care? We're tempted to blame God of the predicaments that we're in, or as to why he doesn't help us and bless us. Why he doesn't help us when we go to church and when we pay our tithe? Why doesn't he bless us? Why doesn't he make the road smooth? Just like how we think it should be if God is so big and strong, right? But of course he cares, friends. He cares about the sparrow that falls to the ground. He cares so much that he numbers the hairs that are on your head. Of course he cares. What a ridiculous question to ask. Of course he loves us. His watch care over us is more earnest than that of our parents. But yet so often we allow trials and temptations and the things that we go through that pull us down. We allow those things to separate us from God, as if God has to be the one that helps us every single time. If God did not care, he would have destroyed the world a long time ago, and our lives also. But he bears long with our cries and our unreasonable outbursts. And so even as the disciples, frustration in their voice, screaming out to Jesus, probably not tapping him and with a loving word saying, "Jesus, Master, do you know we're perishing? Don't you care?" They must have screamed it out. But how does Jesus respond? Mark 4:39. "And he arose and rebuked the wind, and said unto the sea, Peace, be still. And the wind ceased, and there was a great calm." Jesus, he gets up and he calms the storm. He doesn't deal with the disciples yet. He deals with their situation. Peace comes over the sea. The winds stop. The clouds roll away. The sea's at peace again, as if it never happened. Jesus deals with the immediate situation, but he's not done yet. Let's continue, shall we? Mark chapter 4 and verse 40. "And he said unto them, Why are ye so fearful? How is it that ye have no faith?" You know, Jesus, after the sea is calm and, you know, everything's settled, he turns to the disciples and he asks them two questions. Number one, why are you so afraid? And number two, where's your faith? How is it that you have no faith? So it's not like, how come you have so little faith?

just like that. So they're speechless. But Jesus asks, why are you so afraid? Why are you so fearful? Now look, remember, if you go back to verse 37, what was going on? The boat, it was full of water. They were beginning to sink. So they're sitting in the boat, and you got to understand this, you know, they're sitting in the boat and they're looking at Jesus as he stood up to calm the storm. We don't know if he stood or not. Maybe he did. But as he stood up to calm the storm, and then he looks at them, and you know, you're one of the disciples. You're Peter sitting there, and Jesus says, why are you so afraid, right? He looks down at you. I'll be tempted to say, Jesus, look around you. The boat is sinking. I mean, what's wrong with being afraid, right? So, you know, it would have been tempting to say, look, Jesus, can't you see? Right? You see, Jesus doesn't just talk about being afraid. He also asks what? Why is it that you have no faith? Christ is asking, look, why are you afraid? Because I'm right there in the boat with you. Ah, yes, I'm asleep, but I'm right there. And if you believe that I'm God, you don't have to be afraid, even though I'm asleep. Do you understand that? Maybe they had some twisted thinking of, oh, we're going to die, but Jesus is going to float away in a little one of those planks that's going to break off from the boat. God will take care of you, but he won't take care of us. Maybe, you know, sometimes we think of that. Maybe that's what the disciples were thinking. You know, I think it's normal to be afraid though, right? I mean, Jesus is not really rebuking them for being afraid only, because that's not the entirety of his question. But, you know, the question that I have for you, though, is what does your fear lead you to do? Because in this case, Jesus was saying that it was not good for them to be so fearful to the extent that they began to doubt that Jesus even cared about this situation. And that's where they showed their lack of faith. Do you see that? How they accused Jesus of not caring. Master, don't you care that we're perishing? They allowed fear to twist their thinking of who God is, of who Christ was. They were so desperate that in their desperation, they cried out in anger to Jesus as if he had to help them. It was their right and it was what they needed from him. And when it didn't happen, they said, God, why don't you care? Don't you care about us? So looking at this fear, right? I want to show you what the Bible talks about fear. In 1 John chapter 4, verse 18, look what the Bible says here. 1 John 4, 18, the Bible says, there is no fear in love, but perfect love casteth out fear. Because fear has torment, and he that feareth is not made perfect in love. And so this Bible text, it seems to indicate that it is just wrong to be fearful, full stop. But no, I don't agree totally, you see. You know, when we get to the point where fear overtakes and it makes us doubt the love that someone has for us, that's where it's wrong. That's where we take it too far, our fear. Look, there's nothing wrong with being afraid. Let me give you some examples. If you're thrown in a den of lions, will you be afraid? I will be afraid. Don't tell me Daniel was not afraid at all. His heart must have beat a bit faster. Don't think those three Hebrew boys, when they were thrown into the fire, they were like confident and not afraid whatsoever. No, their heart was probably beating a bit faster. They were a bit scared, but they were still faithful. Do you see that? Look, here in Malaysia, I tell you, if there's one thing I don't like about Malaysia, it's cockroaches. You know, I've grown up in Australia and they have like, what, 6 of the 10 deadliest snakes, but I've never seen any of them. Not in my backyard, at least. They have the black, the red back, right? And one of the

0: most poisonous spiders, and I'm not afraid of that. Why? They don't come into your house. Unless, you know, you have tons and tons of plants and you never water them and do any gardening in your house there. But I never encounter any of these. But here in Malaysia, we have cockroaches. And I am deadly afraid of them. I don't know. Some of you aren't. But I am so afraid of cockroaches, I get that spray and I will spray the cockroach until it is white, covered with the spray. You know, I've gotten a bit older and maybe I don't use up the whole can, but I'm telling you, it is normal to be afraid. Do you understand what I'm trying to say? But when I see the cockroach and I get afraid, I don't go to God. God, don't you care? Don't you? You know I hate cockroaches. Why don't you help me and get rid of all the cockroaches? Do you know what I mean? I don't blame God and doubt his love for me because I'm afraid of what's happening right there before me. Do you understand what I'm trying to say here? There is nothing wrong with being afraid, but don't let it cloud your judgment of God's love for you. Do you understand that? Too often, we get so afraid, we forget about God. And not only do we forget about him, but now when we remember him and he hasn't helped us, we blame him. God, where were you? Good one. Why didn't you help me? And we begin to be like the disciples. Don't you care that I was going through this trial? Don't you care that I was facing something so traumatic in my marriage, in my life? I was ready to eat these pills. Where were you? You weren't there. My friend came. I'm forsaking you. And so many times we doubt God because of our fear, because of our trials. Our fear, it just blinds our eyes to God's love for us. You see, there's nothing wrong with fear if you still have faith. And that's where Daniel was. That's where John the Baptist was when in prison. That's where Joseph was when he was in prison. Do you think he was afraid? At the age of 15, 16, 17, being carted off, the brothers that hated him, being sold into Egypt. Don't you think he was a bit afraid there? I think he was. But he got on his knees right there in that little cage that he'd been put in. And he rededicated his life to God and said, God, I'm afraid, but I'm going to be faithful to you. And he was afraid when he was thrown into prison for doing nothing wrong after Potiphar's wife blamed him, right? There is nothing with being afraid, but what does your fear do to you? Because here in 1 John 4:18, the sort of fear that we should not have is one that blinds our eyes of God's love for us. And we forget about his love. We forget about the cross. We forget about his goodness. We forget all the blessings that he showered upon us. Just like the Israelites. You know, they came out of Egypt. They saw the 10 plagues. They saw the Red Sea part before them. And then they get to this place where they're thirsty and they find this water and it's bitter and they can't drink it. And they get so angry at Moses and they said, oh, you and God, you brought us out here to die. They are blinded. They forgot how much God loved them. Their trials, just like the disciples, it blinded their eyes to make them have a twisted thinking of who God was. Even though they'd been walking with Jesus, sleeping with him and hearing him and seeing what he's been doing, they forgot. It blinded them. And so, what does fear do to you? What does stress do to you? What do trials and temptations do to you? Are you tempted to go, I've had enough of this. No one appreciates me and you want to walk off. What does it do to you? Do you blame God? Do you get upset at people? Do you blow up? What does fear do to you? And so that's why Jesus asked them, why are you so afraid? Because that fear blinded the love that Jesus had for them. And you know what? Fear is opposite to love, friends. And that's what 1 John 4:18 was saying. And when that happens, it affects our faith. Galatians chapter 5 and verse 6, the Bible says this, for in Jesus Christ neither circumcision availeth anything nor uncircumcision, but faith, and this is the key part, but faith which works by what? By love. So if you have the understanding of God's love for you, you will have faith, and the fear is opposite to faith. That's why they don't go together. If you have fear, but you still hold on to God and you have faith, perfect love will cast out that fear. It won't twist your thinking about who God is. But when we begin to doubt God's love for us, well, that's where it begins to affect our faith. Do you see that? And so when Jesus was asking these two questions, they were really one. It was connected. Why are you so fearful? Why is it that you had no faith? Why is it that your fear made you to think, I don't care about you? Why? Faith that God cared for them. Faith that Jesus had ordained them to preach the gospel and to be a blessing to the whole world. And God was not about to let them lose their life in a storm, especially with Jesus there as well. He hadn't even finished his mission yet, even though he was asleep. And so Jesus asks us today, where is your faith? How come such small trials sweep you away? So you failed your exam. So you've been in lockdown. You know what I mean? Why is it that you have so little faith? So you're a little bit hungry. Maybe for some of us, it's good to fast even, right? But why is it that we have so little faith? Or to some, why is it that you have no faith? Where has it gone? Look at how the Bible describes the wicked. You know, it's very interesting. In Isaiah 57, verse 20 and 21, why are we talking about the wicked? You'll see the description that the Bible talks about here about the wicked. Look at this. Isaiah 57, 20 to 21. But the wicked are like the troubled sea, when it cannot rest, whose waters cast up mire and dirt. There is no peace, saith my God, to the wicked. You know, the wicked are like what? A troubled sea. They're just tossed to and fro, and they have no peace. They're like troubled waters. What this text is not saying is that the wicked have no peace because bad things happen to the wicked. It's not that they're troubled waters in terms of the winds blowing on them and they're troubled in their whole life. No. It's not saying that the people that are not wicked, the righteous, they will have peaceful life. Nothing bad will happen to them. No, that's not what it's talking about. What it's describing here, look at this. It is describing their heart. There is no peace in their hearts. They're constantly fearful. And when small things happen to them, it stirs up their hearts and their lives. And the mind is like the raging sea that has no peace. It's just pulled here and there. And they can't think. They can't sleep. They get stressed over small things. The wicked are like that. Do you see that? And so small things happen to them, but to them it's a really big thing and they react so negatively. Do you see that? How we react over such small things in our lives, isn't it? God, why didn't my friends invite me to their house to eat when everyone else went? God, why didn't my friends invite me to their birthday party? Small things. God, why is it that you didn't bless me and give me good grades, even though I studied so hard? You didn't give me an A. God, don't you care? God, why'd you give me a flat tire on the way to work this morning and I was late and my boss got angry at me And now he's probably not going to give me a pay raise. God, don't you care? Nothing to do with perishing. So often it's these small things in life, even, that make us doubt God's love for us. And even as you realize that now, as you're sitting there this evening, you realize that maybe your life is more in line with the wicked than with the righteous. Their hearts are like a troubled waters. They have no peace. You know, even at least the disciples, they had a semblance of a reason to be angry. They were about to lose their life. I mean, some of them were fishermen. They grew up on the sea, and yet they were scared. You know, they weren't coming around, hey, people, I've been through this before. You know, Peter, James, John, Andrew, they should have said, hey, we've been through this before. Just you pull here and you pull there and okay, let's let out the hose and pull out the water. I don't know. But no, all of them were scared. At least they would had a reason because they were about to die. But too often we lose our faith over something really so small, isn't it? You know, in Romans chapter 5, verse 1, the Bible says this. Therefore, being justified by faith, we have peace with God. We have what? We have peace with God through our Lord Jesus Christ. Friends, according to this text, how can we have peace with God? We must be justified by faith. We got to learn to live a life of faith. It's not that we'll have peace and nothing bad will happen to us and, you know, our life will just be like a bed of roses. Everything that will just fall into line. Everything will just be perfect. No. Just look at the Bible. Just look at those who lived a life of faith. Abel died. Noah was mocked. Do you see that? Look at Paul. When he lived a life of faith, he was in prison. But in prison, he had peace. Do you understand that? Look at Job. When he lived a perfect, sinless life, God was the one that declared him perfect. He was justified by faith for sure. And look at what happened. He lost his wealth. He lost his kids. He lost his health. And he had an unsupportive wife who told him, just curse God and die. And friends that would come and say, what? What are you doing, Job? What did you do wrong? Righteous man, justified by faith. He didn't have a peaceful life, but he had peace in here that he could say in Job 13:15, though you slay me, yet will I trust you. Following God is not to have a life of peace. Do you understand that? But no matter what happens around you, you can have peace in here. There might be a storm howling and raging, and you can be like Jesus. Sleeping in the storm. Do you see that? You can have peace. It's not that nothing bad will happen, but that you can still rest well and sleep well at night, even though all these things are happening. The wicked are the ones that their lives are like just the sea that is just tossed to and fro. It's like troubled water. They have no peace. But if you are justified by faith, if you are living a life of faith and God leads you in that path and you know Him and you know His guidance and His leading and His providence, even though something bad happens, you can rest well at night. You can have peace. That even though the circumstances seem so forbidding, you know that you're in the right place at the right time and God even is right there with you. You don't have to fret. You don't have to be stressed. You don't have to run around in circles chasing your tail, wondering, God, what am I going to do? What shall I do? What shall I do? You can know that God is right there with you. Amen. So coming back to the disciples, you know, Jesus was showing that they still had a lot of room to grow. Grow in faith, grow in love, grow in trust towards Christ and His leading. After all, It was Jesus that asked them to get into the boat and go over to the other side. But they forgot Christ's words in the midst of that storm. They forgot that Christ's command was also a promise. The fact that he said, let's go to the other side, they would make it to the other side. Do you see that? All his commands are promises. All his biddings are enablings. It's the very power that helped us to do it. And so the fact that Christ said, let's go over to the other side, it was a promise enough that they would get there. But it was a storm that blinded their eyes and made them forget. But let's finish this off, shall we? Mark chapter 4, verse 41. They feared exceedingly and said one to another, what manner of man is this that even the wind and the sea obey him? You know, the Bible says there that they feared exceedingly. It's not that they were afraid. That word feared there means they were in awe of him. Wow. They were amazed by their master. They were inspired. Jesus was trying to strengthen their faith. Show them, you got to trust me. I can control the wind and the sea and the storm. You've got nothing to be afraid of. And today, friends, this story comes down to us here in 2021. And when you read the scriptures, you got to learn to fear God. We must learn to be in awe of him and understand the sort of power that God has at his disposal in his word. And we got to learn to trust him, that God will lead you through whatever trial that you're going through. And maybe it's not the taking away of the trial, but that he'll give you the strength to get through it. Today, God is looking for a group of people. Described in Revelation chapter 14 and verse 12, here is the patience of the saints. Why do they have patience? They have patience to endure the trials that they're going through right now, instead of being tempted to blame God. Here is the patience of the saints. Here are they that keep the commandments of God and have what? The faith of Jesus. The faith that they have is the same as Christ's. It is Jesus' faith. They know that God loves them. Even when they're going through a cross experience, they know that God is even there. Even though he's shrouded in a dark cloud, they know because they have the faith of Jesus to get through even the most forbidding circumstances. And friends, this must be our experience, because the Bible tells us one day there's going to be a time of trouble, such as never was, such as the world has never ever seen or experienced, worse than this pandemic and this lockdown and whatever you have gone through, all added together. Worse than losing a loved one from this COVID disease. Worse than the loss of your own health and life. And the loss of your job, the loss of your scholarship, whatever trial you can think of. The Bible says that there's going to be a trial so bad that even in Matthew 24, the Bible says this in verse 22, that except those days, speaking about the future, except those days should be shortened, there should no flesh be saved. But for the elect's sake, those days shall be shortened. There's coming a time where this trouble will be so bad that God has to intentionally shorten it, or else everybody righteous will die. So friends, whatever trial you're facing today, whatever you're going through, I'm not asking you to suck it up and just ignore it or just man up and be better from it. No. What I want you to do this evening is allow your experience of what you're going through to be something that you will look at in the mirror, in which you can reflect upon. And for it to help you to see the condition of your spiritual life, of your faith, and your walk with Jesus. Do you have any faith? Or does that question apply to you this evening? Why is it that you have no faith? Do you have his patience? Do you have the faith of Jesus? And maybe even as you're sitting here this evening, as you're listening to this sermon, you know the answer to that question, then maybe you know that you need to come up higher. Not higher in standards, higher in your walk with Jesus. To allow God to shine faith into your life. To shine His word. That today you will make that decision to say, God, I want to surrender to you. Please come into my heart. Take full control. And you're willing to give Him everything. You just got to be willing to say with me today, Jesus, I accept you as Lord of my life. I surrender to you my life. Please come in today and take full control. Are you willing to say that with me this evening, friends? I hope so. But as I pray, you pray with me in your hearts that you would be willing, that you would be willing to even be made willing as well. Let us bow our heads. Father in heaven, Lord, I know that you never force us. You're always waiting for us to make that decision. Lord, you're always ready. You're always, and even sometimes when we cry out to you in the wrong manner, in your grace, you still respond. Thank you, Lord. Father, we want to recommit our life to you here this evening. We want to surrender our life to you. We want to open the door of our hearts to you. We want to ask that you would please come in and take full control. Lord, please help us because we cannot help ourselves. Please, Lord, fill our hearts with your love. Fill our hearts with your Holy Spirit. Fill our hearts with your word. And help us this evening, even on the Sabbath hours, to spend even more time in your word. That you would write your law in our hearts. That you would please come and dwell in our hearts today. And fill our hearts so full with your Spirit that there be no room for the devil and his angels and this world. Please, Lord, commune with us this day. Draw us closer to thy breast. Help us, O Lord, to walk with you as Enoch did of old. That is our earnest plea and prayer. For we pray it in Jesus' name. Amen.
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0: Well, we are continuing our study in the book of Revelation. We've actually entered into the churches. We've moved past chapter 1, we've laid the foundation, and we're in the seven churches. Revelation chapter 2 is where it begins. We began, though, by looking at Christ among the churches. The fact that Christ is among all seven churches, even though five of them have major problems, two of them are, you know, doing pretty good, but five of them have major problems, reminded us of the grace of God, of the love of God, the unconditional love of God. We looked at some illustrations of that in the Bible with the woman at the well and with the disciples who forsook Christ, even though he would not forsake them. And we recognize that one of the preeminent foundational truths of the gospel is that God is with us even though we've forsaken him. That when we ate of the tree of the knowledge of good and evil, when we were hiding from God in the garden, he came looking for us. We had changed, but he hadn't changed. I'm the Lord your God, I change not. Therefore, you sons of Jacob are not consumed. And this is the picture that Revelation is presenting to us. We look at the church in Ephesus, and we understood it to be the early apostolic age. And we see in that church a group of people who are on fire for Jesus, and they've got faith, they've got love, they've got works, they've got patience, they've tried those that say they're apostles or not and found them liars, and they've got more faith and more love, but they've lost what?
1: First love.
0: They've lost their first love. And without that, all that other stuff is meaningless. And so we identified this as the apostolic church in the historicist understanding of prophecy, but we also recognize it has a message for us today. And so we want to go from there now. We want to move into the next church, which is the church of Smyrna, and we want to identify some of the characteristics here historically and then look at how it applies to us today.
1: Remembering where we are, time,
0: yes,
1: and location, keeping those two things in mind. What time period are we in? Are we looking at the one of the three time prophecies?
0: 70 weeks,
1: the 1260 or the 2300, and where in the sanctuary are we located? And we already, you know, determined that we are located in the holy place at this time, which means pre-1844, right?
0: Definitely. And we're going to be moving now from the 70-week prophecy, we're going to be moving into that 1260-day period, and we'll identify those. Okay, so we should start with a word of prayer always. And Jason, would you like to pray for us?
2: Sure.
0: All right.
2: All right. Dear Heavenly Father, thank you so much for blessing us with another day of life and another opportunity to study your word. Now, as we study your word, please lead, guide, and direct us. In Jesus' name we pray. Amen.
0: Amen. Amen. So let's start in verse, let me just get my glasses on here, verse 8. Yvonne, would you like to read for us verses 8 all the way? Just let's read all the verses all the way through to verse 11.
3: Sure. And unto the angel of the church in Smyrna write, these things saith the first and the last, which was dead and is alive. I know thy works in tribulation and poverty, but thou art rich. And I know the blasphemy of them which say they are Jews and are not, but are the synagogue of Satan. Fear none of those things which thou shalt suffer. Behold, the devil shall cast some of you into prison, that ye may be tried, and ye shall have tribulation 10 days. Be thou faithful unto death, and I will give thee a crown of life. He that hath an ear, let him hear what the Spirit saith unto the churches. He that overcometh shall not be hurt of the second death.
0: All right, it's short and sweet. One, two, three, four verses. And basically, this church is the first church that we're going to read about of two churches in the seven that have nothing said against it, nothing negative. It's all affirmative. And the reason for that is because we're going to find that in the Bible, Old and New Testament, that when God's people undergo heavy persecution, it purifies the church. So the two characteristics of the churches that have nothing against them is persecution and love. When God's church is filled with love, boom. Now, Ephesus had lost its first love, was losing its first love. And yet, the church in Philadelphia has that love. And the church in Smyrna, this church right here, is undergoing heavy persecution. That purifies the church. So what we have here is we have four verses that describe the condition of the church, the Christian church, during a period of time that we're going to label from about 100 A.D., to about 313 A.D. 313 A.D. ends the heavy persecution of the pagan Roman Emperor Diocletian and makes a transition to Constantine, and a drastic change that takes place in the church under Constantine. You can read a little bit about that in the prophetic book of Daniel chapter 11, where this transition takes place and the church gets back all the things that were taken from it under the Diocletian rule. But going back here, I just want to look at this first section. I know thy works and thy poverty, and yet thou art rich.
3: Mm-hmm.
0: How can you be in poverty and yet be rich?
3: Mm-hmm.
0: What is that wealth that they have?
3: Has to be the knowledge of Jesus,
0: mm-hmm.
3: right?
0: Yeah,
3: they might be broke
0: mm-hmm.
3: financially.
1: That's a possibility.
3: They might be broke, but they're not poor.
0: And I love that. That's basically what isn't. Doesn't James say something about that? Let me just look here. He talks about how that we are rich in faith. I'm looking for the verse. I have it marked here. James chapter 2, verse 5.
3: Mm. Mm.
0: Hearken, my beloved brethren, hath not God chosen the poor of this world rich in
3: faith?
0: Mm-hmm. Poor of this world rich in faith.
3: Mm-hmm.
0: Okay, I just want to make this point. The book of Revelation, we've said this before, but it's worth repeating. The book of Revelation is borrowing from the rest of the Bible. It's not off on an island by itself.
1: Mm-hmm.
0: It's not a book that should be separate from the rest of the canon. It is a summation of the rest of the Bible.
3: Mm-hmm.
0: And so when we see this phrase here, I know that you're poverty, but you're rich.
3: Mm-hmm.
0: I know you're poverty. It's borrowing from the book of James. It's borrowing from the picture that God has given us. It's just, and that connection is vital because that helps us to interpret the book. What does it mean?
1: Mm-hmm.
0: You're poor and yet you're rich. Well, James mm-hmm. tells us what it means.
3: Mm-hmm.
1: Jesus says, you know, blessed are the poor in spirit,
3: mm-hmm.
1: but there's the kingdom of God.
3: Mm-hmm. Yes.
1: So, you know, this poverty and yet richness,
0: mm-hmm.
1: this persecution and yet faith is being presented here in this period, and that's what they were, you know, that's what they're going through, this time period where Rome began to heavily persecute the Christian church,
0: mm-hmm.
1: Beginning about 195 AD. You know, John is sent to the Isle of Patmos, where he, of course, receives the revelation, but then you have this persecution of Rome trying to destroy
0: mm-hmm.
1: and wipe out Israel.
0: Mm-hmm.
1: And what's significant about that is that there was another persecution in the Old Testament where someone tried to wipe out Israel, tried to basically destroy and just, you know, really keep down the children of Israel. And that was Pharaoh
3: mm-hmm.
1: During the time of, you know, the children of Israel being in Egypt.
3: Mm-hmm.
1: What's happening is you have the first church, which was, you know, perfect, and then fell from its first love. And we already said, wow, that kind of reminds us of the beginning of creation of mankind.
0: Mm-hmm.
1: Perfect, but then fell
3: mm.
1: in creation. And then that's Genesis.
3: Mm-hmm.
1: The next book is Exodus, where you now have this period of persecution, and we're looking at church mm-hmm. 1 and 2. We're going, wow,
3: huh.
1: This is like mm-hmm. history repeating itself. Now, will that pattern hold out for the rest of the churches? We'll find out.
0: Mm-hmm.
1: But what we see so far is, look, this history is almost like it's being repeated.
0: Yes. Mm-hmm.
1: The things that happened to the Old Testament people of God looks like it's being repeated in the history of spiritual Israel.
3: Mm-hmm.
1: So they're being persecuted, but God is telling them, listen, be faithful even in this persecution. And
0: mm-hmm.
1: going back to the theme of the book of Revelation as a love story,
3: mm-hmm.
1: what I see happening here is that it's almost like Satan saying, yeah, you love Jesus? All right. Well, let's see how much you love Jesus.
0: Mm.
1: Let's see how much you love Jesus when we put you in the Colosseums with the lions.
0: Mm-hmm.
3: Mm.
1: Let's see how much you love. And, I mean, think about it. Jesus is here looking at his church during this period of time. Stand faithful, rathering to suffer with lions
3: mm.
1: and fire. And, man, what that must do to his heart.
3: Mm-hmm.
1: How can he have something to say against his church?
3: Mm-hmm.
1: It's a demonstration of the love of the church during this period for that husband.
3: Mm-hmm.
0: Two things here, Ivor, just building on what you said. One of them is in Ecclesiastes, and I just wanted to bring this out so that we can all see it, because it is a biblical principle. The thing that has been is that which shall be. Verse 9. Of Ecclesiastes 1. And that which is done is that which shall be done.
1: Mm.
0: And there is no new thing under the sun. Is there anything whereof it may be said, see, this is new. It has been already of old time, which was before us. In other words, yes, we're seeing this repeat principle over and over again. Why? Because human nature is the same. Human beings are the same.
3: Mm-hmm.
0: The history of the Bible is the history of human nature. It's the history of us.
1: Mm-hmm.
0: Yes, there's some variations here and there. And sometimes people say, well, how come God selected that history and that history and that history? There's a lot more history in the world. Well, because he just pulled out some history that was basically illustrating the history of all of us.
3: Mm.
0: Here it is.
3: Mm.
0: And he stepped into that history to show us how he can change the course of our history and bring us back to the image in which we were created.
1: And one thing we can also see is that Satan doesn't change either.
0: Mm-hmm.
1: So
3: right.
1: We can look and see, well, if we can figure out what it is that Satan did in the Old Testament mm-hmm. and how he attack the people of God in the Old Testament, mm-hmm. then we're going to have a better idea of what he's trying to do in the book
0: yes.
1: of Revelation
0: mm-hmm.
1: and in the New Testament.
0: Mm-hmm. Yes.
1: So God is showing us. That's why he says, you know, that the things that were written for Israel mm-hmm. are written for our admonition
0: yes. mm-hmm.
1: upon whom the ends of the world are come. So,
3: mm-hmm.
1: you know, let us take heed lest a promise being left us, we should fail to enter into it, mm-hmm. you know, because of the same mistakes that mm-hmm. they made mm-hmm. in the past.
3: Mm-hmm. Mm-hmm.
0: And then the other thing here, I think that's significant in along the lines of what we're talking about is in verse 9, it says, okay, I know thy works, thy tribulation, thy poverty, but thou art rich. I know the blasphemy of them which say they are Jews and are not, but are of the synagogue of Satan.
1: Mm-hmm.
0: So part of the reason why this persecution is taking place is because it is actually separating those who are and those who aren't, those who are in name and those who aren't. This phrase, those that say they are Jews, we need to understand that in the spiritual sense. At this point in time, the church has settled in, the new Christian church has settled in to the fact that they are spiritual Jews, that they are spiritual Israel. And we know that from a couple of verses. One of them is found in Romans chapter 2,
1: mm-hmm.
0: verses 28 and 29. And Jason, would you like to read those verses for us? Romans 2, 28 and 29.
2: Not there yet.
0: That's okay. We'll wait with all patience.
2: Romans chapter 2.
0: Yep, mm-hmm. 28 and 29. Yeah.
2: All right. For he is not a Jew, which is one outwardly, neither is that circumcision, which is outward in the flesh. But he is a Jew, which is one inwardly, and circumcision is that of the heart, in the spirit, and not in the letter, whose praise is not of men, but of God.
0: Okay, so here Paul is identifying who Jews really are.
3: Mm-hmm.
0: It's no longer the literal Jews and the literal circumcision. Jews are those who are circumcised in the heart.
3: Mm-hmm.
0: And so when it says in Revelation, and this is now, we're in the, you know, second century, third century, when it says in Revelation chapter 2 and verse 9, I know those which say they are Jews. It's not talking about literal Jews. It's talking about those who say they are spiritual Jews,
1: mm-hmm.
0: who say they're circumcised in the heart, who say that they're Abraham's seed, who say they're part of the Christian church, but they are of the synagogue of Satan. Don't worry. I know who they are.
3: Mm-hmm.
0: This persecution you're going through right now is going to show who those people are.
3: Mm-hmm.
0: Because those who are not truly 100% in the heart converted to Christ and dedicated to him aren't going to survive through this. They're going to compromise. Mm-hmm. And that's what takes place as we follow in the next church. That's what's going to take place.
1: Yeah. And, you know, you think about it, when the children of Israel, the Jews, left out of Egypt, out of mm-hmm. that persecution, there was a separating.
0: Yes.
1: There were those who, you know, were Jews in name,
0: mm-hmm.
1: but you see a lot of separation happening.
0: Mixed multitude.
1: Mm-hmm. You know, those who are claiming to be of God, but are stirring up rebellion
0: mm-hmm.
1: and doing these kind of things. So again, we see that history being laid out, and God is saying, look at what happened in the Old Testament,
0: mm-hmm.
1: because those things are going to be important for you to understand
0: mm-hmm.
1: In reference to what will happen at the end of time.
0: Mm-hmm.
1: Or throughout the history of the New Testament church.
0: Mm-hmm. Now, I love this next verse, and I have to say, I really like the way, Yvonne, that you read it. Fear none of those things which you shall suffer. I love that. Behold, the devil will cast some of you into prison. You will be tried and you will have tribulation. 10 days, be thou faithful unto death, and I will give thee a crown of life. We read that way because we have experienced some of this verse ourselves.
3: That's right.
0: We understand. This verse is personal.
3: Mm-hmm.
0: We're not just reading this verse as we read other verses. We recognize that the devil has come against us, and the devil has sought to persecute us, and the devil has sought to destroy our faith, our grasp, our dependence on Christ. And he's done it through various means and through tribulation. And the tribulation that we face today may not be thrown into a coliseum, you know, filled with lions who are ready to eat us.
1: Mm-hmm.
0: Sometimes it's just words, you know, and words can be harder to endure than martyrdom at times.
1: Mm-hmm.
0: They can, you know, sticks and stones may break my bones, but words will never hurt me.
3: Yeah, that's right.
0: That's not true. Words hurt,
3: that's
0: and
3: right.
0: they go deep. Especially as God restores in us his image,
3: mm-hmm.
0: you know, and we become more sensitive
3: mm-hmm.
0: because his love renews in us, you know, the feelings and the emotions that he created us to have and that we're afraid to have. And we try to numb them with drugs and with the world because, you know, this world is painful. It's a painful place to be when you have feelings.
3: Yeah.
2: And is that 10 days symbolic of anything? It's the 10, all these numbers.
0: Mm-hmm. Mm-hmm. That's a good question.
1: Mm-hmm.
0: It's interesting that in the controversy over the idea of these churches being the literal churches in John's day, which is preterism, versus them being symbolic of the church in the ages from the apostolic age all the way down to the second coming, which is historicism, there are little evidences, if you will, that historicism is the one that bears sway here. And this is one of those evidences. I mean, if John is writing a letter to these churches and he says to Smyrna, you're going to suffer for 10 literal days under persecution. Be faithful. I'll give you a crown of life. You know, it's like, 10 days? Well, why are they the only churches suffering 10? What about Ephesus? What about, you know, all the other churches? And so, yes, this period of time is one of the places where we see the principle of day for a year.
1: Mm-hmm.
0: So when we study this prophecy, we think, okay, if this isn't 10 literal days, then it must be 10 literal years.
3: Mm-hmm.
0: Each day must represent a year. Now, in order for us to affirm that, in order for that to be confirmed in our interpretation, our understanding to be confirmed, our interpretation being confirmed, we would need to find a place in history where that actually happened, where for 10 years,
3: mm-hmm.
0: God's church, sometime after the apostolic age, underwent heavy persecution, and we find it.
1: Mm-hmm.
0: We find it from the year 303 AD to the year 313 AD. And it happened under Diocletian.
1: Mm-hmm.
0: Heavy persecution took place. And the church was not only persecuted, but if you remained a Christian, your land was taken away from you, your houses were taken away from you, mm-hmm. churches were taken away from you, everything was torn away from you, everything earthly was taken away from you. It was heavy-duty persecution.
3: Mm-hmm.
0: And it was in this time, that the period of time that the church in Smyrna was described as, I think, undergoing. Well, the word Smyrna itself means bitter sweet myrrh,
1: mm-hmm. Mm-hmm.
0: and it the kind of stuff that was used for embalming people.
3: Mm-hmm.
0: There was a lot of death. There was a lot of persecution. They had a bitter sweet experience. The bitterness, of course, going through the persecution. The sweet experience being rich in faith,
1: yeah. mm-hmm.
0: and having the church purified, and having nothing said against it.
3: Mm-hmm.
0: And I think that, you know, we as people, Christians, that we are afraid of persecution, but at the same time, you know, fear none of those things which shall come upon you, because I'm going to make a distinction between those who say they're of Jews and those who aren't,
3: mm-hmm.
0: and you're going to be rich in faith. Your faith is going to grow through this time. I remember the story years ago, and this is going way back before your time, Jason, perhaps, to the 1980s, when the USSR was a prominent power in the world.
3: Mm.
0: Communism in Eastern Europe and Russia had its iron grip on many, many people. And there were people that would get out of Russia. They considered themselves fortunate. There was an Adventist family that got out of Russia and came to the United States during that time. And they considered themselves fortunate. A few years later, they decided to go back to Russia. And their conclusion was that it was easier for us to be faithful to Christ in Russia than it is for us to be faithful to Christ here in the United States.
1: Mm-hmm.
0: Because it was easier for us to be Christians under that persecution than it was for us to live a Christian life in this wealthy, compromising environment that is the U.S., USA. So they went back to Russia.
3: Wow.
0: And they had a better, and that's what we're talking about here. Sometimes we're afraid of persecution, but persecution can actually be a good thing.
3: Well, when you think,
1: you go.
3: When you think about, when is it that you find yourself drawing closer to God?
0: Mm-hmm.
3: Not necessarily in the good times.
4: Tragedy.
3: But in the bad times.
0: Yes.
3: Mm-hmm. When you really need to reach mm-hmm. out to Him.
1: Mm-hmm.
3: You know, that's when, you know, when you everything is hunky-dory.
0: Yeah.
3: You know, we can put God on the back burner, yes. which is wrong.
1: Right. Mm-hmm.
3: But when you're going
0: pressed.
3: Through it.
0: Yep.
3: Man, that's when you reach out and mm-hmm. say, God, help me. And you're on your knees.
0: Mm-hmm.
3: You're on your knees for your mm-hmm. children, or you're on your knees for your mm-hmm. spouse, or your whatever it is, your mm-hmm. job, whatever it is. You're on your knees. So mm-hmm. that persecution,
0: yes.
3: that suffering, though we don't want it, I found for me that the closest times that I have with the Lord are when I'm going through.
0: Mm-hmm.
3: And you don't want that. It's not like you pick that
0: right.
3: and say, okay, I want to suffer now.
0: Yeah.
3: No, you don't want that. But when you are suffering,
0: mm-hmm.
3: the only place to go
0: mm-hmm.
3: is God.
0: Yeah.
1: You're going to find that principle to be revealed to be true when we get to the next church.
0: Mm-hmm.
1: Because when things ease up and things get good, it's human nature mm-hmm. to begin to compromise.
3: Mm-hmm.
1: But looking at this reward for the Church of Smyrna, the reward is a crown of life.
3: Mm-hmm.
1: And it's interesting that God uses that reward because He realizes and recognizes what they're going through. He acknowledges what they're going through
0: mm-hmm.
1: and says, listen, even though you are suffering death right now, in fact, it's the last verse, verse 11, he that has an ear, let him hear what the Spirit saith unto the churches. He that overcometh shall not be hurt of the second death. So, Jesus is telling the church here, even though you're suffering the first death, don't worry about it. You're going to have mm-hmm. a crown of life. You're not going to experience the second death. Mm-hmm. The second death is death forever.
3: Right.
1: Right. There's no return from that second
3: right.
1: death. So,
3: right.
1: so he's saying, listen, what you're going through now is just a sleep.
0: Mm-hmm.
1: I'm going to wake you up in the morning. I'm going to put a crown on your head
0: mm-hmm.
1: and be faithful.
3: Mm-hmm.
1: So that's the reward. That's the encouragement he's giving to his church in mm-hmm. this stage.
3: Mm-hmm.
1: He's telling them, be faithful and don't worry about what the devil's, you know, throwing in your face, because I'm going to give you something better.
3: Mm-hmm.
0: Let's build on that a little bit, Ivor. Really, the only place that the phrase second death is used
1: mm-hmm.
0: in the Bible is in the book of Revelation.
1: Mm-hmm.
0: Only place.
1: Mm-hmm.
0: It's used in Revelation chapter 2, and it's also in Revelation chapter 20.
1: Mm-hmm.
0: So the reason why God did that, and it's clear in the book of John, when you read about the story of Lazarus,
3: okay,
0: it's very clear that God identifies death in relation to what we experience as mortals.
1: Mm-hmm.
0: He identifies it as a sleep.
1: Mm-hmm.
0: He identifies it as sleep.
3: Right.
0: So over and over again, he tells the disciples, Lazarus is sleeping, Lazarus is sleeping, Lazarus is sleeping. And the disciples don't get it.
3: Right.
0: They don't get it. Well, if he's sleeping, he's doing good. Because when you're sick,
1: yeah.
0: when you got a sore throat,
1: yeah,
0: you need to sleep. Okay, you need to rest.
1: Yes.
0: So finally, Jesus says to them plainly, verse 11, chapter 11,
3: okay.
0: John 11, verse 11.
3: Mm-hmm.
0: Jesus says to them plainly, it's verse 14. Jesus said unto them plainly, Lazarus is
3: dead.
0: He didn't say second death.
1: Mm-hmm.
3: Right.
0: They didn't get that sleep and death are synonymous.
1: Right.
0: They didn't get that.
3: Mm-hmm.
0: Okay. So then Jesus tries to clarify a little bit more. A little bit later here, he's talking to Martha, to the sister of Lazarus. And he says in verse 23, Jesus said unto her, thy brother shall rise again. And Martha said to him, I know that he shall rise again in the resurrection of the last day, which is what we were talking about. And then he goes on, Jesus said unto her, I am the resurrection and the life. He that believes in me, though he were dead, yet shall he live. Now get this, verse 26, and whosoever liveth and believeth in me shall what?
3: Never die.
0: Then he asks a question. What's the question he asks you?
3: Believest thou this?
0: Do you believe that?
3: You believe it?
0: Do you believe that?
3: Mm-hmm. Mm-hmm.
0: Do you believe that you'll never die?
3: Mm-hmm.
0: So really, in this church statement here, okay, when we read Revelation chapter 2 and verse 10, Fear none of those things which thou shalt suffer. Behold, the devil shall cast some of you into prison, and you will be tried, and you shall have tribulation 10 days. Be thou faithful unto
3: death.
1: Sleep.
0: Mm. Sleep.
3: Mm.
0: Right?
3: Mm.
0: Because you won't be heard of death.
3: Right.
1: Mm-hmm.
0: That's the way a Christian reads these verses.
3: Mm-hmm.
0: Be faithful unto sleep because you won't be heard of death.
1: Mm-hmm.
3: Yeah.
0: The only reason why it's death and second death is because we never got the sleep death part.
1: Mm-hmm.
0: And so this is clarification for
3: mm-hmm.
0: us.
3: Mm-hmm.
0: The first death is asleep.
1: Yeah.
3: So that's good.
0: That's even more powerful because that's basically what Jesus is saying to us. He's saying, hey, you're just going to sleep. Just be faithful. You're just going to sleep.
3: Mm-hmm.
0: You won't be heard of death. You won't die.
3: Mm-hmm.
0: If you believe in me, you'll never die.
3: Mm-hmm.
1: So
3: we're not saying, we need to clarify, we're not saying that you don't go to sleep in death, but that
0: right.
3: that death is
0: a sleep.
1: It's temporary.
0: Yes, it's temporary. There we go.
3: Just like you go to bed, you go to sleep, and you wake
1: yes.
3: up the next morning.
0: Yes.
3: You know, you've been asleep,
0: yes.
3: but you're not
1: mm-hmm.
3: permanently gone.
1: Right.
0: But
1: right.
0: the second death or death itself is permanent.
1: Yeah.
3: Right.
1: Let's just recap something very quickly. First church, 31 AD mm-hmm. roughly to about 100 AD.
0: Mm-hmm.
1: That brings the 70-week prophecy into view, the
3: mm-hmm.
1: first church. The second church, we're in an interim
0: mm-hmm.
1: between the 70 weeks and the 1260.
3: Mm-hmm.
1: We've left the 70 week.
3: Mm-hmm.
1: We're not yet at the 1260. Mm-hmm. So we're in an interim.
3: Mm-hmm.
0: Yep.
1: And so we just want to keep that in mind
0: where we
1: as
0: are.
1: We move on.
3: Time and location.
1: Time and location.
0: And again, we want to emphasize questions, questions, questions.
3: Mm-hmm.
0: Send in your video questions.
2: There you go. Yeah. To
0: yes.
2: sss@3abn.org. S as in salvation and symbols and signs.
0: Salvation
3: yeah.
0: and symbols and signs.
3: Yay!
2: Yeah.
0: So we are excited. This is just a great journey, I think.
3: Mm-hmm.
0: It's. I'm learning as I'm going.
3: Yeah.
0: I think we all are.
1: Mm-hmm.
0: And we're taking our time. We don't have an agenda. We're just moving through it. And God is blessing. So, Yvonne, close us out with a word
3: yes,
0: of prayer. Which
3: sure. Father, thank you so much for the richness of your word and for allowing us to just break bread together.
0: Mm-hmm.
3: Thank you, Lord. We just praise you and bless your name and help us to be ready when you come back, Lord Jesus. In Jesus' name we pray. Amen.
0: Amen. Amen.

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Chris. I'm just talking with you today about health, such an important topic, and health is more than just what we eat and that absence of disease, it's a whole outlook on life. And we had the acronym New START, which covered nutrition, exercise and water, and for the START, sunshine, temperance, air, rest and trust in God. We've talked about nutrition. The body is like a car. It needs the proper fuel to run properly. And we've talked about exercise, the importance of keeping ourselves well exercised. And we'll mention a little bit now about water. It's so important. The body is largely made up of water, and we need 6 to 8 glasses or 1.5 litres per day of fresh water to keep the body functioning well. Fruit juices and cordials are not suitable. They actually, because of their high sugar content, can be dehydrating by drawing fluid from the tissues. There's about 6 to 8 teaspoons of sugar in a glass of soft drink, and this has been proven. I've heard of a toddler actually dying of dehydration from having too much lemonade when they had a gastric upset because of the dehydrating effect of sugar. So try and avoid sugary drinks. Water is the most refreshing. Even fruit juices, they are a very refined food, and it's far better to eat the fruit with the fibre instead of just having the very concentrated juices. So yes, keep drinking plenty of water. Then the next thing is sunshine. We've all heard about the slip, slap, slop program, where we protect ourselves from the sunshine. And this is fine, but we've got to get the balance. We all need 10 to 15 minutes a day of sunshine for the vitamin D synthesis. We are now finding that some young children are lacking in vitamin D, and also adults. When you get older, your sun can't absorb the vitamin D content as well, and you can suffer from lack of vitamin D, and this weakens the bones. Also, it's important to let sunshine come into your home. It might fade the furniture a bit, but it makes you feel so much more cheerful, and it has an antibacterial effect if you hang your washing out on the line in the sun as well. So sunshine is a great health factor. Also, we go on then to the next ingredient, which is temperance. As a teenager, I signed a temperance pledge, and I've never regretted that, because as I've progressed along in my nursing career and been aware of working in the community, I can see what devastating effects alcohol can have on home life and in the community. It is well known now that alcohol can numb the moral sensibilities, and it can have the effect of numbing the brain as well, and is a big factor in a lot of car accidents and violence and so on that is so prevalent in our society today. So I'd encourage you to think about not having alcohol in your diet for those festive occasions. There's a lot of very attractive non-alcohol fizzy drinks that are available so that you can still celebrate and have a clear mind. We'd also like to talk about fresh air. This is so important. Air has such a very important part in keeping us healthy. It's very essential to bring oxygen to the blood. When we breathe in oxygen, it is carried into the bloodstream, and when we breathe out, carbon dioxide, carrying impurities from the blood, is expelled. And this is all through the wonderful working of the lungs. So make sure you get out in the fresh air each day, breathe deeply, and this will indeed keep you, your system a lot clearer. Then we have rest. In this busy society that we live in, there is often not enough time to rest. We need 6 to 8 hours sleep a night to keep the body rested, keep the mind alert. Lack of sleep can have the same dulling effect on perceptions as can alcohol, and a lot of fatalities on the road or accidents are caused by lack of sleep. So make sure you get your sleep each night. It's not something that we can sort of really

0: catch up on. And they say that the sleep that we have before midnight is the most beneficial, so make sure you try and get to bed reasonably early. Also included in the rest is recreation. Take time for the hobbies and interests that you enjoy so that your life's not all just work, work, work. And coming in with this, I guess, with the rest, it's good to have a rested mind. There's so much in the media these days that can really bombard the mind. So we just got to think about, as we do for the body, that we have healthy food, make sure we have healthy food for the mind. Be discerning and watch and read that it is healthy for your mind. And there's a lot of research these days with children and television viewing and computer games and that. We wonder whether this has an influence on a lot of the attention deficit disorder that we see with young children these days. Their minds are not sort of geared for all those fast, quick images that come through television and computer games, and this can affect their attention and their ability to sort of concentrate. So as well as watching your children's diet, watch what they are looking at on television. And it's also known that if children are not being fed these television where it's just entertainment, they can learn to be a lot more creative. And we've got to think about too that what makes us more than a piece of machinery in our bodies is that we have a mind. The way we think can affect our general health. So think about, as I said, what you're looking at, have a positive outlook on life, and we know that trust in divine power brings peace and purpose in living. And yes, keep trusting in God, know that there is a purpose in your life, that he loves you, and I wish you very good, wholesome, healthy living. This is Joan signing off.
1: Look up, for your redemption draws near.
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3: There's nothing as good as spending time in the Word of God. 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
5: 2 Corinthians 6. Working together, we entreat also that you not receive the grace of God in vain. For he says,
6: at an acceptable time I listened to you. In a day of salvation I helped you.
5: Behold, now is the acceptable time. Behold, now is the day of salvation. We give no occasion of stumbling in anything, that our service may not be blamed. But in everything commending ourselves as servants of God, in great endurance, in afflictions, in hardships, in distresses, in beatings, in imprisonments, in riots, in labors, in watchings, in fastings, in pureness, in knowledge, in patience, in kindness, in the Holy Spirit, in sincere love, in the word of truth, in the power of God, by the armor of righteousness on the right hand and on the left, by glory and dishonor, by evil report and good report, as deceivers and yet true, as unknown and yet well known, as dying, and behold, we live, as punished and not killed, as sorrowful, yet always rejoicing, as poor, yet making many rich, as having nothing, and yet possessing all things. Our mouth is open to you, Corinthians. Our heart is enlarged. You are not restricted by us, but you are restricted by your own affections. Now in return, I speak as to my children. You also be open wide. Don't be unequally yoked with unbelievers. For what fellowship have righteousness and iniquity? Or what fellowship has light with darkness?
7: What agreement has Christ with Belial? Or what portion has a believer with an unbeliever? What agreement has a temple of God with idols? For you are a temple of the living God. Even as God said,
8: I will dwell in them and walk in them, and I will be their God, and they will be my people. Therefore, come out from among them and be separate, says the Lord. Touch no unclean thing. I will receive you. I will be to you a father. You will be to me sons and daughters, says the Lord Almighty.
7: 2 Corinthians 7. Having therefore these promises, beloved, let us cleanse ourselves from all defilement of flesh and spirit, perfecting holiness in the fear of God. Open your hearts to us. We wronged no one. We corrupted no one. We took advantage of no one. I say this not to condemn you, for I have said before that you are in our hearts to die together and live together. Great is my boldness of speech toward you. Great is my boasting on your behalf. I am filled with comfort. I overflow with joy in all our affliction. For even when we had come into Macedonia, our flesh had no relief, but we were afflicted on every side. Fightings were outside. Fear was inside. Nevertheless, he who comforts the lowly, God, comforted us by the coming of Titus. And not by his coming only, but also by the comfort with which he was comforted in you, while he told us of your longing, your mourning, and your zeal for me, so that I rejoiced still more. For though I made you sorry with my letter, I do not regret it, though I did regret it. For I see that my letter made you sorry, though just for a while. I now rejoice, not that you were made sorry, but that you were made sorry to repentance. For you were made sorry in a godly way, that you might suffer loss by us in nothing. For godly sorrow produces repentance to salvation, which brings no regret, but the sorrow of the world produces death. For behold, this same thing, that you were made sorry in a godly way, what earnest care it worked in you. Yes, what defense, indignation, fear, longing, zeal, and vengeance. In everything you demonstrated yourselves to be pure in the matter. So although I wrote to you, I wrote not for his cause that did the wrong, nor for his cause that suffered the wrong, but that your earnest care for us might be revealed in you in the sight of God. Therefore we have been comforted. In our comfort we rejoiced the more exceedingly for the joy of Titus, because his spirit has been refreshed by you all. For if in anything I have boasted to him on your behalf, I was not disappointed. But as we spoke all things to you in truth, so our glorying also, which I made before Titus, was found to be truth. His affection is more abundantly toward you, while he remembers all of your obedience, how with fear and trembling you received him. I rejoice that in everything I am confident concerning you. 2 Corinthians 8. Moreover, brothers, we make known to you the grace of God, which has been given in the assemblies of Macedonia. How that in much proof of affliction, the abundance of their joy and their deep poverty abounded to the riches of their liberality. For according to their power, I testify, yes, and beyond their power, they gave of their own accord, begging us with much entreaty to receive this grace and the fellowship and the service to the saints. This was not as we had hoped, but first they gave their own selves to the Lord and to us through the will of God. So we urged Titus that as he made a beginning before, so he would also complete in you this grace. But as you abound in everything, in faith, utterance, knowledge, all earnestness, and in your love to us, see that you also abound in this grace. I speak not by way of commandment, but as proving through the earnestness of others, the sincerity also of your love. For you know the grace of our Lord Jesus Christ, that though he was rich, yet for your sakes he became poor, that you through his poverty might become rich. I give a judgment in this, for this is expedient for you, who were the first to start a year ago, not only to do, but also to be willing. But now complete the doing also, that as there was the readiness to be willing, so there may be the completion also out of your ability. For if the readiness is there, it is acceptable according to what you have, not according to what you don't have. For this is not that others may be eased and you distressed, but for equality. Your abundance at this present time supplies their lack, that their abundance also may become a supply for your lack, that there may be equality. As it is written,
9: He who gathered much had nothing left over, and he who gathered little had no lack.
7: But thanks be to God, who puts the same earnest care for you into the heart of Titus. For he indeed accepted our exhortation, but being himself very earnest, he went out to you of his own accord. We have sent together with him the brother whose praise and the good news is known through all the assemblies. Not only so, but who was also appointed by the assemblies to travel with us in this grace, which is served by us to the glory of the Lord himself, and to show our readiness. We are avoiding this, that any man should blame us concerning this abundance which is administered by us. Having regard for honorable things, not only in the sight of the Lord, but also in the sight of men. We have sent with them our brother, whom we have many times proved earnest in many things, but now much more earnest, by reason of the great confidence which he has in you. As for Titus, he is my partner and fellow worker for you. As for our brothers, they are the apostles of the assemblies, the glory of Christ. Therefore, show the proof of your love to them in front of the assemblies, and of our boasting on your behalf. 2 Corinthians 9. It is indeed unnecessary for me to write to you concerning the service to the saints, for I know your readiness, of which I boast on your behalf, to them of Macedonia, that Achaia has been prepared for a year past. Your zeal has stirred up very many of them. But I have sent the brothers that are boasting on your behalf may not be in vain in this respect, that, just as I said, you may be prepared. So that I won't by any means, if anyone from Macedonia comes there with me and finds you unprepared, we, to say nothing of you, should be disappointed in this confident boasting. I thought it necessary, therefore, to entreat the brothers that they would go before to you and arrange ahead of time the generous gift that you promised before, that the same might be ready as a matter of generosity and not of greediness. Remember this, he who sows sparingly will also reap sparingly. He who sows bountifully will also reap bountifully. Let each man give according as he has determined in his heart, not grudgingly or under compulsion, for God loves a cheerful giver. And God is able to make all grace abound to you, that you, always having all sufficiency in everything, may abound to every good work. As it is written,
9: He has scattered abroad, he has given to the poor, his righteousness remains forever.
7: Now may he who supplies seed to the sower and bread for food supply and multiply your seed for sowing and increase the fruits of your righteousness. You, being enriched in everything to all liberality, which produces through us thanksgiving to God. For this service of giving that you perform not only makes up for lack among the saints, but abounds also through many givings of thanks to God. Seeing that through the proof given by this service, they glorify God for the obedience of your confession to the good news of Christ, and for the liberality of your contribution to them and to all. While they themselves also, with supplication on your behalf, yearn for you by reason of the exceeding grace of God in you. Now thanks be to God for his unspeakable gift. 2 Corinthians 10. Now I, Paul, myself, entreat you by the humility and gentleness of Christ, I, who in your presence am lowly among you, but being absent am bold toward you. Yes, I beg you that I may not, when present, show courage with the confidence with which I intend to be bold against some, who consider us to be walking according to the flesh. For though we walk in the flesh, we don't wage war according to the flesh.
10: For the weapons of our warfare are not of the flesh, but mighty before God, to the throwing down of strongholds, throwing down imaginations and every high thing that is exalted against the knowledge of God, and bringing every thought into captivity to the obedience of Christ, and being in readiness to avenge all disobedience when your obedience will be made full. Do you look at things only as they appear in front of your face? If anyone trusts in himself that he is Christ's, let him consider this again with himself, that even as he is Christ, so also we are Christ's. For though I should boast somewhat abundantly concerning our authority, which the Lord gave for building you up and not for casting you down, I will not be disappointed, that I may not seem as if I desire to terrify you by my letters. For his letters, they say, are weighty and strong, but his bodily presence is weak, and his speech is despised. Let such a person consider this, that what we are in word by letters when we are absent, such are we also, indeed, when we are present. For we are not bold to number or compare ourselves with some of those who commend themselves. But they themselves, measuring themselves by themselves and comparing themselves with themselves, are without understanding. But we will not boast beyond proper limits, but within the boundaries with which God appointed to us, which reach even to you. For we don't stretch ourselves too much, as though we didn't reach to you. For we came even as far as to you with the good news of Christ, not boasting beyond proper limits in other men's labors, but having hope that as your faith grows, we will be abundantly enlarged by you in our sphere of influence, so as to preach the good news even to the parts beyond you, not to boast in what someone else has already done. But he who boasts, let him boast in the Lord. For it isn't he who commends himself who is approved, but whom the Lord commends. 2 Corinthians 11. I wish that you would bear with me in a little foolishness, but indeed you do bear with me. For I am jealous over you with a godly jealousy. For I married you to one husband that I might present you as a pure virgin to Christ. But I am afraid that somehow, as the serpent deceived Eve in his craftiness, so your minds might be corrupted from the simplicity that is in Christ. For if he who comes preaches another Jesus, whom we did not preach, or if you receive a different spirit, which you did not receive, or a different good news, which you did not accept, you put up with that well enough. For I reckon that I am not at all behind the very best apostles. But though I am unskilled in speech, yet I am not unskilled in knowledge. No, in every way we have been revealed to you in all things. Or did I commit a sin in humbling myself that you might be exalted because I preached to you God's good news free of charge? I robbed other assemblies, taking wages from them that I might serve you. When I was present with you and was in need, I wasn't a burden on anyone, for the brothers, when they came from Macedonia, supplied the measure of my need. In everything I kept myself from being burdensome to you, and I will continue to do so. As the truth of Christ is in me, no one will stop me from this boasting in the regions of Achaia. Why? Because I don't love you? God knows. But what I do, that I will do, that I may cut off occasion from them that desire an occasion, that in which they boast, they may be found even as we. For such men are false apostles, deceitful workers, masquerading as Christ's apostles. And no wonder, for even Satan masquerades as an angel of light. It is no great thing, therefore, if his servants also masquerade as servants of righteousness, whose end will be according to their works. I say again, let no one think me foolish. But if so, yet receive me as foolish, that I also may boast a little. That which I speak, I don't speak according to the Lord, but as in foolishness, in this confidence of boasting. Seeing that many boast after the flesh, I will also boast. For you bear with the foolish gladly, being wise. For you bear with a man, if he brings you into bondage, if he devours you, if he takes you captive, if he exalts himself, if he strikes you on the face. I speak by way of disparagement, as though we had been weak. Yet in whatever way anyone is bold, I speak in foolishness. I am bold also. Are they Hebrews? So am I. Are they Israelites? So am I. Are they the offspring of Abraham? So am I. Are they servants of Christ? I speak as one beside himself. I am more so, in labors more abundantly, in prisons more abundantly, in stripes above measure, in deaths often. 5 times from the Jews I received 40 stripes minus one. 3 times I was beaten with rods. 1 I was stoned. 3 I suffered shipwreck. I have been a night and a day in the deep. I have been in travels often, perils of rivers, perils of robbers, perils from my countrymen, perils from the Gentiles, perils in the city, perils in the wilderness, perils in the sea, perils among false brothers, in labor and travail, in watchings often, in hunger and thirst, in fastings often, and in cold and nakedness. Besides those things that are outside, there is that which presses on me daily, anxiety for all the assemblies. Who is weak, and am I not weak? Who is caused to stumble, and I don't burn with indignation? If I must boast, I will boast of the things that concern my weakness. The God and Father of the Lord Jesus Christ, He who is blessed forevermore, knows that I don't lie. In Damascus, the governor under King Aretas guarded the city of the Damascenes, desiring to arrest me. Through a window I was let down in a basket by the wall, and escaped his hands. 2 Corinthians 12. It is doubtless not profitable for me to boast, for I will come to visions and revelations of the Lord. I know a man in Christ 14 years ago, whether in the body, I don't know, or whether out of the body, I don't know, God knows. Such a one caught up into the third heaven. I know such a man, whether in the body or outside of the body, I don't know, God knows. How he was caught up into paradise and heard unspeakable words, which it is not lawful for a man to utter. On behalf of such a one I will boast, but on my own behalf I will not boast, except in my weaknesses. For if I would desire to boast, I will not be foolish, for I will speak the truth. But I refrain so that no man may think more of me than that which he sees in me or hears from me. By reason of the exceeding greatness of the revelations, that I should not be exalted excessively, there was given to me a thorn in the flesh, a messenger of Satan to torment me, that I should not be exalted excessively. Concerning this thing, I begged the Lord 3 that it might depart from me. He has said to me, "My grace is sufficient for you, for my power is made perfect in weakness." Most gladly, therefore, I will rather glory in my weaknesses, that the power of Christ may rest on me. Therefore, I take pleasure in weaknesses, in injuries, in necessities, in persecutions, in distresses, for Christ's sake. For when I am weak, then I am strong. I have become foolish in boasting. You compelled me, for I ought to have been commended by you. For in nothing was I inferior to the very best apostles, though I am nothing. Truly the signs of an apostle were worked among you in all patience, in signs and wonders and mighty works. For what is there in which you were made inferior to the rest of the assemblies, unless it is that I myself was not a burden to you? Forgive me this wrong. Behold, this is the 3rd I am ready to come to you, and I will not be a burden to you. For I seek not your possessions, but you. For the children ought not to save up for the parents, but the parents for the children. I will most gladly spend and be spent for your souls. If I love you more abundantly, am I loved the less? But be it so, I did not myself burden you, but being crafty, I caught you with deception. Did I take advantage of you by any one of them whom I have sent to you? I exhorted Titus, and I sent the brother with him. Did Titus take any advantage of you? Didn't we walk in the same spirit? Didn't we walk in the same steps? Again, do you think that we are excusing ourselves to you? In the sight of God, we speak in Christ, but all things, beloved, are for your edifying. For I am afraid that by any means, when I come, I might find you not the way I want to, and that I might be found by you as you don't desire. That by any means there would be strife, jealousy, outbursts of anger, factions, slander, whisperings, proud thoughts, riots. That again, when I come, my God would humble me before you, and I would mourn for many of those who have sinned before now, and not repented of the uncleanness and sexual immorality and lustfulness which they committed. 2 Corinthians 13. This is the third time I am coming to you. At the mouth of two or three witnesses shall every word be established. I have said beforehand, and I do say beforehand, as when I was present the second time, so now, being absent, I write to those who have sinned before now, and to all the rest, that if I come again, I will not spare. Seeing that you seek a proof of Christ who speaks in me, who toward you is not weak, but is powerful in you. For he was crucified through weakness, yet he lives through the power of God. For we also are weak in him, but we will live with him through the power of God toward you. Examine your own selves, whether you are in the faith. Test your own selves. Or don't you know as to your own selves that Jesus Christ is in you? Unless indeed you are disqualified. But I hope that you will know that we aren't disqualified. Now I pray to God that you do no evil. Not that we may appear approved, but that you may do that which is honorable, though we are as reprobate. For we can do nothing against the truth, but for the truth. For we rejoice when we are weak, and you are strong. And this we also pray for, even your perfecting. For this cause I write these things while absent, that I may not deal sharply when present, according to the authority which the Lord gave me for building up and not for tearing down. Finally, brothers, rejoice, be perfected, be comforted, be of the same mind, live in peace, and the God of love and peace will be with you. Greet one another with a holy kiss. All the saints greet you. The grace of the Lord Jesus Christ, the love of God, and the fellowship of the Holy Spirit be with you all. Amen.
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15: 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In Cami's travels around the world, she has documented incredible miracles while facing life and death situations. 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Together, we will see how Bible prophecy is being fulfilled faster than ever before, and how we can have hope for the future.
14: Hi, friends. I am so excited you have joined us for Unlocking Bible Prophecies. This is a continuing series of presentations exploring the greatest prophecies of the Bible. Tonight is number 12 of 14. I'm so honored to spend this time with you from all around the globe. Remember, you can view any previous program at awr.org/Bible. I want to remind you that these topics build on each other, so it's important that you watch them in order to have a foundation for each successive presentation. Tonight's presentation is really a continuation of last night's program, as we learned about spiritual Babylon and the confusion that she has caused. We also read about God is calling His people out of Babylon now. We can rejoice in the fact that God never calls us out of something unless He's calling us into His something. Jesus says, "Follow my footsteps. I have left you an example in my life and my teachings." We read the various truths from God's word, like you and I have been doing here together. Then we take these truths like a map, and we go find a church that upholds and stores all God's truths like treasure. Tonight, we will answer the question, does the Bible really reveal what God's last day church will look like? Stay tuned. Let's pray in preparation for our study, The Remnant. Heavenly Father, Lord, thank you so much for bringing us all together. Please empty me of self and fill me with your Holy Spirit, and use me as a vessel tonight to describe from your words the remnant and what the characteristics are in your true church, Lord. So it's very clear to all of us on how to find and be a part of your end time group. We love you so much, and be with us here tonight. In Jesus' name, amen. Armand and his wife Clarice live in Madagascar. Every day for work, he rides his bike from shop to shop, selling various products. He enjoys his job, and at the time of this story, they were living far away from the capital city in a remote mountain village. One day, Armand's brother shared that he and their father were daily listening to an interesting radio broadcast. Later that day, when Armand visited the family, they heard the program together. Armand was interested, but Clarice was unhappy. She was a devout Catholic and felt that what was being said on the radio was speaking wrongly against her church. But though Clarice did not like Adventist World Radio programs, her conscience began bothering her, and the only way to quiet it was listening to the only radio program she despised. As Armand listened daily to the radio, he became convinced by the words he heard. Unbeknownst to him, the Lord was working on Clarice's heart as well, and she too was being convicted. Armand finally went to his wife and said, "They must find a church which preaches this truth." She happily agreed, and they searched and searched, but the only one they heard about was far away and too far to attend. Then one day, someone told Armand about a church in a nearby village. They went to check it out and found a group meeting on Saturday, just like the radio talked about. Soon the whole family was attending the church every Sabbath, and together they were baptized into the Seventh-day Adventist Church. Just like Armand and Clarice, there are millions of people who are seeking for something they can hold on to, something that gives them hope and peace. Many have tried everything the world has to offer: wealth, fame, power, pleasure, and entertainment. Yet they still find their hearts are empty and their lives filled with problems. There certainly is a hunger for genuine Christianity in the hearts of thousands right now. There is a longing for something more than they have, so that longing is not merely for a church, but to be connected with God and His truth. Does God have a church on earth today that is solidly grounded in the Bible? With recent events like COVID-19 and riots around the world, perhaps you are feeling desperate to know Bible truth and how to find God's church. But can you find the right one when there are hundreds of church denominations in the world? Most claim to be God's true church, and all are alike in certain areas and different in others. It would take an entire lifetime to examine the teachings of all these groups. It would be so overwhelming, frustrating, and futile. Tragically, millions share such sentiments. Perhaps you yourself feel that same way tonight. Did you know that in Revelation, God clearly describes His church for these last days? Once you know what He says, you can easily select His true church from among all churches, just like you can easily select your country's flag from all other flags. Let's review our theme. If it's in the Bible, I believe it. If it disagrees with the Bible, then it's not for me. It is no doubt that Satan panics when people begin studying the book of Revelation. He knows God's church is clearly described in this book. He uses every imaginable tactic to prevent us from getting serious over its study. If everyone understood Revelation, Satan's kingdom would be in immediate jeopardy, and God's great name and His church would be lifted up and exalted. When God created us, He planted an innate longing deep within our souls to desire Him, to hunger for Him, to thirst for Him and His word. As you look back through the history of the Christian church, God always had a people to stand up for Him and proclaim His truth to that generation. In the Old Testament, God instructs His people to have voices like trumpets, to loudly proclaim His name, His truth, like in Isaiah 58:1. We are not to hold back or be afraid of sharing His gospel messages. In page and after page of our Bibles, we read incredible examples of how mightily God can work through humans that listen to Him. When people stand up for the truth and are faithful in following the Lord's lead, they are greatly rewarded. Let's look at a favorite, the story of Joshua and the walls of Jericho falling down. It is recorded in Joshua 6:1 through 27. This example vividly demonstrates the miraculous power of God when His people follow His direction. The strategy to conquer Jericho was unique and laid out by God Himself. The key was that Joshua followed God's instructions to the letter. So should we. Jericho is one of the strongest fortresses in the area. Wealthy palaces and temples of luxury, vice, and idol worship dominated the land. This was all in defiance of God. So Christ appeared to Joshua and promised victory over this impenetrable city. In direct obedience to the divine command, Joshua marshaled the armies. They were instructed that no assault was to be made. God's plan was to use the most unexpected, innocent method of operation. His ways are always the best, and they're not always our ways. When the people did finally shout, the massive walls collapsed instantly, and obedience to God's commands always brings victory. When we face seemingly insurmountable odds, we must learn that our Jericho victories are won only when we are faithful. There is a vast difference between God's way and man's way. From a military standpoint, it was irrational to storm Jericho with simple marching and trumpet blasts, but we need never to question God's purpose or instructions. We must have faith that God is who he says he is and will do what he says he will do. This story beautifully illustrates how God keeps his every promise, always has, always will. The walls of Jericho fell because God said they would. God's promises to us today are just as certain, friend. They are exceedingly great and wonderfully precious. We must simply be instruments in the will of God. Just like Noah listened and obeyed God's instructions over a 120-year period. Now that's a lot of patience and dedication. Noah did not give up and say, "Why are you taking so long, Lord?" No. Noah trusted in his friendship with God and was ultimately saved because of it. Jesus says in Luke 17:26, "And as it was in the days of Noah, so it will be also in the days of the Son of Man." So that says the time just before his second coming will be like Noah's day. How many ways of escape were there in Noah's day? Only one. Genesis 7:1 says, "Then the Lord said to Noah, 'Come into the ark, you and all of your household, because I have seen that you are righteous before me in this generation.'" In Noah's day, only 8 chose God's way into the ark of safety. In the last days, the Bible says the ark of safety is God's true church, who stands for all of God's truths. Was God's one-way message to safety that was preached through Noah popular in the world? No. Matthew 7:13-16. "Enter by the narrow gate, for wide is the gate and broad is the way that leads to destruction, and there are many who go in by it. Because narrow is the gate and difficult is the way which leads to life, and there are few who find it. Beware of false prophets who come to you in sheep's clothing, but inwardly they are ravenous wolves. You will know them by their fruits." How many faiths or churches did Paul say Jesus has? Ephesians 4:5. "One Lord, one faith, one baptism." In the last moments before Jesus comes, 2 groups will form. One group following man's popular word, and one group following God's eternal word. Just like in Noah's day, God has but one boat or church that is going through to safety. Be certain you board the right boat. Jesus died to bring his church into his kingdom. Ephesians 5:25-27 says, "Husbands, love your wives, even as Christ also loved the church and gave himself for it, that he might sanctify and cleanse it with the washing of water by the word, that he might present it to himself a glorious church, not having spot or wrinkle or any such thing, but that it should be holy and without blemish." In the days of the New Testament, Peter preached powerfully. 3,000 were baptized on the day of Pentecost. As they were baptized, they stepped out and became God's special people to keep his commandments. 1 Peter 2:9 says, "But you are a chosen generation, a royal priesthood, a holy nation, his own special peculiar people, that you may proclaim the praises of him who called you out of darkness into his marvelous light." God's special people were always characterized by obedience. They loved him enough to obey him. This group was carved out from the majority by being a commandment-keeping group. God called them from darkness to light, from error to truth, from commandment breaking to commandment keeping, into a deeper relationship with Him. When some people listen to a series of meetings like this and they learn new truth, they go through a struggle. They discover new truths from God's Word, and it produces a conflict because it calls them to make a change. There's a battle in the mind, and they wonder, to follow new truth, will I have to deny everything I believed in the past? Certainly not. Look back at the past and say, I thank God for it. Every church has some truth, some light from God. While we may appreciate our past, we commit ourselves to following all the truth God has for us today. If you were brought up as a Methodist, a Baptist, or a Pentecostal, why not say, God, thank you for the path you have led me on. I will now accept further light because you have blessed me with further truth. So you are not denying anything that was true in your past heritage. You are just leaving off errors that you accepted because they were handed down to you. You're simply letting go of what does not harmonize with God's word. God is calling, and you are walking ahead in the fullness of truth. Since God is only one true church, which He will save, what will happen to the sincere Christians in other churches? John 10, verses 16 and 27. And other sheep I have which are not of the fold, them also I must bring, and they will hear my voice, and there will be one flock and one shepherd. My sheep hear my voice, and I know them, and they follow me. Here Jesus is pictured as the good shepherd with one flock. His people are His precious sheep, His church, and they are His fold. Jesus plainly says that some of His sheep are not yet in His church, but that He will call them and they will follow Him into His church. John 17, verse 17 says, sanctify them by your truth. Your word is truth. John 8:32, and you shall know the truth, and the truth will set you free. Friends, if we come to God with an open mind, with a seeking spirit, and an honest heart, He will reveal His truth to us. But if I come locked in my own opinions, or only desire to prove my position, then I will not be unable to understand further truth and discover His will. My own thoughts will influence what I read in His word. We need to pray, Lord, show me the truth, even if it's different from what I have already believed. Through His Holy Spirit, He will reveal His will and His ways. The book of Revelation describes God's faithful people who will cling to truth at any cost. Revelation, the 12th chapter, describes more clearly than any place in the Bible the history of the Christian church. Like a movie, it shows us God's plan and people, down through the ages, along with Satan's vicious attacks. It reveals to us, without a shadow of a doubt, the identifying characteristics of this special group of people called God's church today. The Bible begins in Revelation 12 by describing a woman who appears in heaven, the bride of Christ. We learned that a woman represents the church in Bible prophecy. A great battle between good and evil ensues. Revelation 12:9. So the great dragon was cast out, that serpent of old, called the devil and Satan, who deceives the whole world. He was cast to the earth, and his angels were cast out with him. Let's follow the story through Revelation chapter 12. Satan rebels against God in heaven, but Christ wins and Satan loses. Satan is cast out of heaven while God is victorious, as we see in the following text, Revelation 12, 4 and 5. His tail drew a third of the stars of heaven and threw them to the earth. And the dragon stood before the woman who was ready to give birth to devour her child as soon as it was born. She bore a male child who was to rule all nations with a rod of iron, and her child was caught up to God and His throne. Jesus is this male child that Satan tried to destroy. Satan, through Herod, passed a decree that all male children under the age of 2 be killed in Bethlehem. Joseph and Mary were forewarned by an angel, and they fled to Egypt, and God preserved them. They escaped the ruler of Rome's death decree. Though the dragon represents Satan, it also has a secondary dual application to pagan Rome. Herod was a Roman ruler whom Satan used to attempt to murder Jesus as an infant. Satan's intentions from the very beginning were to deceive the universe, all the angels, Adam and Eve, all of mankind, to destroy all opponents. What outstanding and extremely crucial facts are mentioned in Revelation 12, 10 to 12? Let's look. Then I heard a loud voice saying in heaven, "Now salvation and strength and the kingdom of our God and the power of his Christ have come. For the accuser of our brethren, who accused them before our God day and night, has been cast down. And they overcame him by the blood of the Lamb and by the word of their testimony. And they did not love their lives to death. Therefore rejoice, O heavens, and you who dwell in them. Woe to the inhabitants of the earth and the sea, for the devil has come down to you, having great wrath, because he knows that he has a short time." So we see the accuser Satan is cast down. God's remnant overcame by the blood of the Lamb of Jesus. The devil is angry because his time is short. Three facts are established here. Jesus defeated Satan, the accuser of the brethren, at the cross, and all of us can overcome through the blood of Jesus and by witnessing. The devil is furious. We cannot expect him to behave like a gentleman. Satan is the archenemy. In the wilderness, years later, Satan appeared as an angel of light, tempting Jesus in hopes of destroying him. Through this entire experience found in Matthew 4, and I love how Jesus remains steadfast, with an air of majesty, he says, "It is written, you will worship the Lord your God, and him only will you serve. I command you to leave me, Satan." The great dragon was repulsed and silenced. He had zero power to withstand this imperial dismissal. Jesus has this power and courage because he stays connected to his heavenly Father through prayer and quotes scripture as his shield against the devil. He's giving us a perfect example of what we need to do. In Ephesians 6, 10 to 11, it says, "Finally, be strong in the Lord and in his mighty power. Put on all of God's armor so that you will be able to stand firm against all strategies of the devil." On the cross, Satan tried to destroy Christ, but our Lord triumphed again. Jesus' last words are, "Father, into thy hands I commend my spirit." And then he draws a deep breath and he gives what seems to be a shout of victory. The words ring out over the hillside. "It is finished." Jesus dies triumphantly. There is a peal of thunder and the very sun seems to go out. Darkness almost as thick as black wool settles over the land, as if the earth has finally seen all it can stand. A terrible earthquake shakes the ground. Jesus had foreshadowed his victory, but Satan could have never anticipated this plot twist. John 12, 31 to 32 says, "Now is the judgment of this world. Now shall the prince of this world, Satan, be cast out." The ruler of this world, with his evil principles, is about to be cast out. He's going down. Well, how? How will that happen? Will it be with force? Will it be with might? No. Verse 32, Jesus says, "If I am lifted up from the earth, I will draw all people to myself." When people look at the cross, they encounter a love that draws their hearts to their Savior. Jesus does not force you or manipulate you or deceive you. No, those are Satan's methods. Jesus simply, completely loves you. By giving his own life, he wins the war. He went into the grave and was raised from the dead. Jesus is our only Savior. He alone has the power over the grave. Jesus' mission of salvation is accomplished, and he ascends to heaven. after Jesus' ascension, Satan now turns his wrath on the followers of Christ. He must change his tactics. So the evil one intensely pursues each of the disciples as they spread the gospel message. All but one of the disciples

Family troubles, addictions, depression, loneliness, financial burdens, even total self-destruction. Satan allures them to give up their faith, or he keeps them distracted and so busy that they make no time for the relationship with Jesus, who is their only lifeline to victory. In the days of Constantine, church and state united. For a while, the church enjoyed the state's favor and unusual popularity. As church and state joined hands, Satan attacked and took the opportunity to fiercely persecute God's true believers. So now in Revelation 12:6, it tells us, "Then the woman, God's church, fled into the wilderness, where she has a place prepared by God, that they should feed her there 1,260 days." Now remember, in Bible prophecy, one prophetic day equals one literal year. Ezekiel 4 verse 6 says, "I have appointed thee each day for a year." Numbers 14 verse 34, "After the number of the days in which ye search the land, even 40 days, each day for a year." God's remnant church was in the wilderness for 1,260 years of persecution. There is only one time period in Earth's history that can be represented by this particular number of years of Christian persecution, and it reveals so much. This period of tribulation is repeatedly mentioned in the Bible because it is the worst ever that God's people will face up to that time. Matthew 24:21, "For then there will be great tribulation, such as not been since the beginning of the world, until this time, no, nor shall ever be." I love how Isaiah 59:19 promises that when the enemy comes in like a flood, the Spirit of the Lord will lift up a standard against him. We must hold on to Jesus and his standards, his ways to overcome evil. At this time in history, we see that the popular church and state are still united. Faithful men and women of God clung to the truths of God's word as they hid in seclusion. The wilderness typifies the deserted and remote places of earth. God's people fled for their lives and hid in solitary places of refuge. God's church dared not operate in the open, or else its members would not have survived. God warns us that his true church did not exist openly as an organization during these 1260 years, because it fled into the wilderness out of sight. The Waldensians were the first people of Europe to obtain a translation of the Holy Scriptures. Hundreds of years before the Reformation, they possessed the Bible in manuscript in their native tongue. They had the truth, unadulterated, and were persecuted for upholding God's word. History is clear that the papacy, the Pope of Rome, was the power which persecuted Jesus' followers for 1260 years, 538 AD to 1798. The period began in 538 AD when papal power became supreme in Christendom due to the letter of Roman Emperor Justinian, which acknowledged the Bishop of Rome as the head of all churches. This notorious letter became a part of Justinian's code, the fundamental law of the empire. This brutal time for Christians ended in 1798 when Napoleon's general Berthier took the Pope captive. History establishes at least 50 million Christians died for their faith during this period of death decrees by the Roman Catholic Church. Doctrinal unity is achievable only when the church rules by fear. In the Fifth Lateran Church Council, 1512 to 1517, Cardinal A. Pucci took note that no dissenters had dared to attend. In the book Romanism and the Reformation, Pucci told the Pope, quote, "The whole body of Christendom is now subject to one head, even to thee. No one now opposes, no one now objects," end quote. The irony of the cardinal statement is that shortly afterward, on October 31st, 1517, Martin Luther nailed his 95 theses to the church door in Wittenberg, sparking the Protestant Reformation. There are always some who are fearless or who fear God more

0: than man. Satan persecuted the reformers for their solid faith. Their minds were bound by the principles of God's word. As we stated, the wilderness period ended in 1798 with a capture of the Pope by Napoleon's general, Berthier. Here's where the prophecy becomes fascinating. We know now that God would raise up his end time people sometime after 1798. This is important to note, friends, because it helps make it clear who the remnant church is today. Since God's woman of Revelation 12 hides or disappears out of sight for 1260 years, then God's woman, his church, must come back onto earth's scene after 1798. Just like in the days of Noah, Abraham, and Moses, God had a special commandment-keeping people throughout the Old Testament, New Testament, the Dark Ages, so it makes logical sense that he would have his followers, his church, in the world's last days. The identifying characteristics of God's last day people is found in Revelation 12:17. God's remaining church is the church that will preach the final warning message to the world. And the dragon was wroth with the woman and went to make war with the remnant of her seed, which keep the commandments of God and have the testimony of Jesus. In the last days, God will raise up a people who love him so much that they obey him and keep his law. In the heart of his Ten Commandments, we discover the very basis for worship. We exalt God because we are his created beings. The Sabbath command leads us to worship him supremely as the creator of heaven and earth. Exodus 20, verses 8 through 10. Remember the Sabbath day to keep it holy. 6 days you shall labor and do all your work, but the seventh day is the Sabbath of the Lord your God. This is important to Jesus, that his remnant group follows in his footsteps by keeping the seventh day Sabbath. Here are the people of the new covenant. God says of them in Hebrews 10:16, I will put my laws into their hearts, and in their minds I will write them. God's people are not some super saints. They are weak and make mistakes and require God's forgiveness. They acknowledge that they need their Savior Jesus. God has placed his law in their minds so they know it, and in their hearts so they love it. Let's discover more. The book of Revelation describes this last day people as having two characteristics. They keep the commandments, all of them, and they have the testimony of Jesus. The Bible defines the testimony of Jesus in Revelation 19:10. It says, the testimony of Jesus is a spirit of prophecy. Well, that's clear. God's last day people will be guided by the gift of prophetic word. In 1 Corinthians 1:7, so that you come short in no gift, eagerly waiting for the revelation of our Lord Jesus Christ. The church waiting for the coming of Jesus will not be lacking any spiritual gift. One of the gifts of the Spirit is the gift of prophecy. If the gift of prophecy was needed in the first century church to guide it and protect it from error, it will certainly be needed in the last day church. All the gifts of the Spirit will be manifested in God's church. It will be a powerful, Spirit-filled church that impacts the world. He will bless his church with unusual prophetic insight. There will be dramatic breakthroughs. The Holy Spirit will be poured out. Thousands upon thousands will become part of his spiritual community. Jesus commissioned his disciples to go into all the world. The true church will be a worldwide body committed to Christ and obedient to his word. He said in Matthew 28, 19 and 20, go therefore and make disciples of all the nations, teaching them to observe all things that I have commanded you. And lo, I am with you always, even to the end of the age. Amen. In every age, God would have people who respond to his grace, commit their lives to him, and obediently follow him into baptism. Revelation 14:6 describes this last day movement. Then I saw another angel flying in the midst of heaven, having the everlasting gospel to preach to those who dwell on the earth, to every nation, tribe, tongue, and people, saying with a loud voice, "Fear God and give glory to Him, for the hour of His judgment has come, and worship Him who made heaven and earth, the sea and springs of water." Friends, this is not a little non-denominational movement. This is a worldwide, global movement that is proclaiming the gospel loudly. To fear God does not mean to be afraid. It means respect and give reverence to Him. We glorify God by honoring Him in how we live, both in our diet and lifestyle. 1 Corinthians 10:31 says, "Whatever you eat or drink, do all to the glory of God." The angel's message flying in the midst of heaven represents a church, a movement, which calls men and women to the fact that we are accountable to God for our actions. In an age of irresponsibility, God is calling for us to be moral and obedient. God's final message for mankind declares, "The hour of His judgment has come." This is a special time in Earth's history. No more business as usual. God's final call is to worship the Creator. The Sabbath is part of God's urgent last day message. Jesus hands you these specifications and says, "Go find my church." What does He promise when we seek? Luke 11 verse 9. "So I say to you, ask and it will be given to you. Seek and you will find. Knock and it will be opened to you." I treasure this promise. God's remnant will meet the identifying characteristics of the true church in Revelation 12. Through Scripture, we can see that God's church will appear after the wilderness, after the dark ages. We studied in Bible prophecy that God's remnant church appears on earth scene after the year 1798. That is very telling. Friend, the Seventh-day Adventist church qualifies. The remnant will hold the same truths as the New Testament apostles. Teachings will agree with all of the Holy Bible. God's early New Testament church was simple and biblical. God's last day church is simple and biblical. They are the same. The remnant church will teach what Jesus taught. So when Christ said, "Lazarus is in the grave asleep," and I see the Bible refers to death as a peaceful sleep until Jesus comes, and then I learned that when Jesus does come in the sky to rescue us, it's with all the power and glory of heaven. So it is no secret. I then must find a church that upholds Jesus' description and teaches that too. The Seventh-day Adventist church qualifies. The remnant will keep all of the Ten Commandments, including the fourth, which is to remember the seventh-day Sabbath. The remnant will lead people back to the Bible Sabbath and worship their Creator. The Seventh-day Adventist church qualifies. The remnant will have the gift of prophecy. They will proclaim and teach Bible prophecies to the world. Again, the Seventh-day Adventist church qualifies. The remnant will preach the final end time message, the three angels' messages of Revelation 14. We studied these verses and saw clearly that the hour of God's judgment is come, and we are to worship Him who made heaven and earth. And that Babylon is fallen, and we're to come out of her. And we're not to be partakers of any of her sins. God's church for today must be calling people out of Babylon, not uniting with it. And beware of the beast and his image and his mark. God's church today will be telling people how to avoid the mark of the beast. Jesus says, "These are my three important last day messages to take to the world." His remnant church will carry out his instruction, because they love Him. And out of their love for others, they want to warn them so they are saved. The Seventh-day Adventist church qualifies. The remnant God's church will be teaching that God's judgment is now in session and that we must worship and honor Him as Creator by keeping His Sabbath, the sign of His creative power. The remnant will call people to a total commitment to Christ. Again, the Seventh-day Adventist church qualifies. The remnant will be a worldwide mission-driven movement, spreading the gospel to every nation, kindred, tongue, and people. It will be a movement that accepts men and women of all races, all language groups, and all creeds. a movement that does not believe that God is the God of any one race or people. The Seventh-day Adventist Church is the largest international Protestant mission movement in the world, established in over 215 of the 237 countries and territories as listed by the United Nations. So the Seventh-day Adventist Church qualifies. The remnant will teach that salvation is only through Christ Jesus. He is the everlasting gospel. And the true church will stress Revelation 12:11, and they overcame by the blood of the Lamb. God's last day people are overcomers of sin. They become like their master Jesus. God's church will make it very clear that salvation and righteousness come by faith in Jesus Christ alone. The Seventh-day Adventist Church qualifies. And the Bible tells us that the remnant will exemplify Christ in how they live, maintaining a healthy mind and body. The remnant will encourage people to take care of their total health and treat their bodies like a temple of God, to promote overall wellness in both mind and body, exemplifying the positive attitude of a Christian. We can choose what kind of attitude we live. This reminds me of a simple illustration. An old native told his grandson, "My son, there is a great battle between two wolves inside us all. One is evil. It represents anger, jealousy, greed, inferiority, resentment, lies, and ego. While the other one represents good. It is peace, love, joy, hope, humility, kindness, empathy, and truth." The little boy put his head in his hands and thought about it for a while. Then he asked, "Grandfather, which wolf wins?" The old man quietly replied, with a solemn face, "The one you feed, son, the one you feed." The Seventh-day Adventist Church has a beautiful biblical health message, and again, it qualifies. In the days of Noah, God had a unique message for all humanity. Noah appealed to men and women to enter into the Ark of Safety. The majority rejected God's call, but God still had a few faithful people who entered through the Ark's door. The faithful stepped out from the majority, away from the popular masses. There was a call to take a step in faith and get into the Ark. Today, there is a call to obey God and get into His Ark of Safety, His church. Noah preached, "Repent of your sins, come out of the world, get into the ark. Judgment is coming, the end is upon us." The remnant church is preaching, "Repent of your sins, come out of Babylon, run, get into the ark, the true church. Judgment is upon us, Jesus is coming." The Seventh-day Adventist movement is the only church spreading God's end-time message, His three angels' messages in full, the everlasting gospel, the mark of the beast, and calling God's children out of Babylon. The warning in its entirety, friends, throughout the whole world, just as Jesus commands us to do. Satan sees the signs of impending doom and is currently making his push to gain the loyalty of all the world through his agents, like the beast of Revelation 13. So much so that almost the whole world is wondering after the beast. Satan would much prefer that God have no territory left on this planet, so that Jesus does not have the right to return and rescue his people. We must stand up for all God's truth, just as Noah did, even though we may be laughed at, mocked, and jeered by unbelievers. As God's remnant, we must live a life of prayer, Bible study, and witnessing to others. We need a generation of believers who are not ashamed of the gospel, the three angels' messages, who will stand on God's holy word above all else. We need a generation that will proclaim salvation is in Jesus' name alone. We need to better understand the power in prayer. It is an act of war. Our communication with Jesus is our armor, our shield in this great controversy battle. We need to learn to fight on our knees in prayer. We must have the the kind of personal relationship with Jesus that will help us through the upcoming trials ahead. We must do our very best to represent Jesus and share His words of salvation to others right now. Just as in Noah's day, people must understand that there are only two options: to either choose God's way and get into the ark of safety, or choose popular man's way and be swept away to eternal destruction. People must have a clear understanding of these two options: the Bible or man's tradition. This is the battle of good versus evil. The Bible tells us who wins: King Jesus. From Genesis to Revelation, God has only ever had a small percentage of humanity. Think about it. A small remnant who follow His commands completely and wholeheartedly. Consider this. Noah entered the ark as the minority, but he stepped off the ark as a majority. Our Jesus offers His matchless power as a free gift. With Jesus' power, we cannot fail. Satan's fury need not affect us. He is already a defeated foe. He was defeated in the war in heaven and cast out. He was defeated by Jesus at the cross and lost His dominion. He will be defeated legally in His case in the great and final judgment. He will again be defeated when He attacks God's holy city. And finally, He suffers the defeat of being blotted out from the face of the earth in the lake of fire. Before He suffers His fate, the enemy of God does not want the world warned. Satan feverishly builds walls up and places roadblocks in the way of spreading the gospel. Friend, make sure nothing or no one stops you from attending and learning your Bible during this series. Satan is like a roaring lion, knowing that his time is short, and he tries to discourage us in every which way. But these barriers, borders, and obstacles and obstructions tumble down just like the walls of Jericho when we call on the power of Jesus. My friend, with God as your leader, there are no walls, no borders, and no limits that He can't help you overcome. My friends, we know there is only one perfect Christ crucified, one empty tomb, one risen Redeemer who is coming back soon. Do not be tempted to dilute the power of God to just be pleasing to the ear. Now is not the time for placating. Time is marching closer and closer to when the last trumpet will sound, and then there will be no more. People crave truth that they can put their wholehearted trust in. They need to know who they can bank their eternal lives on: Jesus only. Let us not be ashamed of our King or be concerned about being peculiar. Every person who makes God the ruler of his life will be considered peculiar. But this is the faith we need. This is the experience that we must have. We must stand out from the world and be different if we are to be the sons and daughters of God, the heirs of heaven. All through the ages, God has had moral heroes, and He has them now. Those like Joshua, Daniel, and Elijah were not ashamed to be His peculiar people. My friends, those that stand for Jesus in these last days, He will stand for you in the courts of heaven. The commandment-keeping Seventh-day Adventist movement is the only church spreading God's end-time message throughout the whole world. Just as Jesus commands us to do, we must stand up for all God's truth. As His remnant people, we must live a life of prayer, Bible study, and witnessing to others. We need to be the generation of believers who are not ashamed of this book. We need to be the army of believers that hates to be lukewarm and will stand on God's holy word above all else. We need to understand the incredible power in prayer, that our communication with Jesus is our armor, our shield in the great controversy battle. Jesus wants you as his forever. Do you want him and his ways? Is it your desire to be a commandment-keeping Christian? Do you long to be united with God's end-time remnant? Friend, are you thinking about being baptized? Jesus is coming soon, and he desires to spend eternity with you. Let me pray for you. Heavenly Father, thank you, Lord, that you seek us and you hear our faintest cries. Even at just the whisper of your name, Jesus, you would send out an army to rescue us from the darkest places. Lead us into your truth. Take us by the hand and carry our loads when they are too heavy. Alert us to the snares of Satan that might trap us. Make the way clear when life seems muddy. We courageously follow in your footsteps tonight. Give us the strength, Lord, not to cower or compromise under outside pressures, but be firm in our convicted hearts. We want to stand by you as your chosen remnant people. Save us in your kingdom to come. In Jesus' precious, powerful name, amen. We have two more topics left in the series. Our final topic will sum up the great controversy, the unseen war that we are in. But first, please join us tomorrow night, where we will study what to do next once you recognize God's true church from Scripture in our topic, The New Life, on Unlocking Bible Prophecies. Choose God's way. Good night, friends.
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6: 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We have started a new Bible study series called The Secrets of Prophecy. 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
9: I am here with my good friend, Dr. Nick Cross, for another 10-minute marriage tips to keep you hitched. The intention of the show is for me to stay hitched, and so I'm asking for as much advice as I can from my friends. And Nick, where have you come from and what are you doing in Canberra today?
10: So we've just attended the National Christian Prayer Breakfast at Parliament House, and that was a really great event. We drove down from Sydney last night and stayed overnight in a hotel, and it's always an amazing experience to be there in a room filled with Christians, and some of which are politicians, some are leading politicians, and it's just, I guess it's inspiring for me to see other faith-based leaders in our country.
9: Yeah, awesome. So I thank you for coming in. I'm looking for tips, I'm looking for suggestions, and so anything you've got to help me out, I'm all ears. What would be your tip for me to stay hitched?
10: So I think when we think about marriage, we must understand straight off it was designed by God. And an institution's been designed by God, then we need to make sure he's a big part of it. And there's a verse in Psalms which I love. I've got it here in front of me now, Psalm 127, verse 1. Unless the Lord builds the house, they labor in vain who build it. And I think we need to realize that when God built the idea of marriage, it was actually a beautiful plan. Husband and wife come together. The Bible says that you leave your father and mother, cleave unto your wife, and you two become one flesh. That's the way God designed a marriage. And for us to work together as a married couple, Jesus, I believe, needs to be a part of that, a big part of it. But of course, when you meet somebody that you get excited about and you start to dream about, and then you start to see how your lives can blend together, you know, many people fall in love and they get married. And often when they get married, suddenly a few realities kick in, that the nice guy that I thought I was, suddenly I realize there's another person who's also nice, but they don't think the same way as me. And so it's almost in a way like a bomb going off in your life in the first 12 months of your marriage, because you've got two narratives now that are working together in the one house. And so as one marriage counselor said, every marriage takes work. Some marriages take more work than others. But I believe that when you are together as a married couple and you start with Jesus in the picture, that's when it starts to really make a difference. And for Ange and I, for the 36 years we've been married, we have prayed together about everything. We've prayed together about where we go in ministry. We've prayed together about our children. We've prayed for our children. From the day they were born in hospital, we prayed for our kids and we dedicated them to God the day they were born. We have three children, and we have been praying for them every day since the day they were born. So prayer has become it has always been a major theme in our marriage, Kyle. And I really believe that if you want your marriage to be together and stay together, then Jesus has to be right there in the midst of the marriage.
9: Awesome. Praise the Lord, I am married to a faithful praying wife. What would you say maybe to those who aren't married to somebody who's a Christian, or they've, you know, found themselves becoming Christian but their partner is not a Christian?
10: If your partner is not an active Christian, I believe they're probably still a good person. And so we need to recognize the beautiful gifts that they have, because God did create that person. Even if they don't recognize him, he recognizes them, and he planned them to be on this earth. So they actually have a purpose for God. And what I would say to people who have a partner or a marriage, like if they're married to someone who's not necessarily a Christian, you try to bring out the best in that person and let them know that you love them as a Christian. Let them know that God loves them, whoever they may be. Jesus put them on the earth for a reason. And I think that, you know, as Ellen White would say, there's nothing more irresistible than a loving and lovable Christian. And you have to love your partner into your faith.
9: Now, when you say pray together daily, do you mean like over your food, or is there some sort of structure or program or process that you follow to maintain a regular praying life?
10: I find mornings are a good time for me to pray. I'm a morning person. I'm no good after 10 o'clock at night. My wife's a bit different to me. She's alive and well at 11 p.m. She doesn't enjoy the mornings as much as me. but we pray together in bed. Mm-hmm. I get up early to go to work. I commute to Sydney every day from the Central Coast, so I'm gone by 7 a.m. Mm-hmm. But we pray together at the beginning of the day. And if we're still alive enough at night time, mm-hmm. we'll pray at the end of the day as well. Mm-hmm. And I do say grace mm-hmm. as well. But my graces are not necessarily my meaningful prayers. Sure. I say them to thank God for what I eat.
9: Sure. What sorts of answers to prayer have you seen then through 36 years of praying together?
10: Major wins.
9: Yeah.
10: Spiritually.
9: Successfully raising 3 kids as well, I think might be worth mentioning here if you weren't going to already.
10: That's been a big part of it, Kyle. We had 3 children. One of them was planned. Basically all 3 of the kids, we've prayed for them since the day they came out from hospital and prayed with them and for them. And, you know, what we've done with our children, we have tried to keep Jesus at the center of our conversations around the table. Our kids, of course, because I'm a pastor and in youth ministry for many years, our children came to every youth program, to summer camps, to camporees, to congresses, to Stormco trips. They were involved with us, and we always wanted them to know that they actually were doing ministry as well as children. They were helping set up welcome packs at camporees at the age of 3 or 4 or 5 years of age, putting bottles in backpacks and things like that. They were involved in putting up tents. So we've taken them on as many ministry trips as we can as they grew up. And as they grew up, at different points in their journey, we prayed for each one of them. We were worried about each one of them at different times. But having said that, we saw the Lord work in their lives. And, you know, I am humbled, and I don't say this proudly, but all the kids have remained faithful to God. They've stayed in the church. They're still praying. They're involved in ministry. They're all trained as pastors. And at the moment, they still love Jesus. And, you know, I don't brag because at any moment things can go pear-shaped and things can go wrong. But at this point in time, we just praise God for their walk of faith as well.
9: Amen. That's very special. So I'm just wondering, is the kinds of prayer that you pray, is it something like, dear God, I'm perfect and my wife's not. Please help my wife to be more like me. What sorts of prayers have you focused on?
10: I pray that my wife has mercy on me as a sinner. Okay. She has a lot of patience. My wife, Andrea, has made major sacrifices in her life, in her professional career, to support me in ministry, going to New Zealand for 5 years, coming back to Sydney. We're both from Queensland. We've left our family behind. So we've very much been, I guess you'd say, a nuclear family. She made raising children a top priority. So she stopped working for 12 years when we came back from New Zealand to ensure that through the high school years of her kids' lives, she was there when they went to school, she was there when they got home from school. And we know from research that a lot of at-risk behavior happens between 3 p.m. and 6 p.m. When parents are working. So she was determined to be there, and she was a tiger. When those kids didn't get on that school bus, she was on the phone, where are you? Why aren't you down at the bus stop? And she tracked them in the afternoons. And they were not happy about that, to be honest, but now they look back and they can see the beauty in what she was doing, particularly as a mother. So I've got to give her credit for the fact that while I was traveling around as a youth director, she was at home taking kids to orthodontist lesson appointments, to music lessons, to parent-teacher interviews. She was there doing the hard yards with those children as a mum, and she did a fabulous job of that, Kyle.
9: Praise the Lord. So, in summary, those who pray together, stay together. Is that a way to put it?
10: That's a big part of it, Kyle. And the other quote from Ellen White is, God's power plus human effort brings results. We ask God for help, but we do our absolute best as well to be the models that Jesus wants us to be as mums and dads.
9: Amen. Well, thank you for your time, Nick. And I look forward to having you again, actually, next time you visit on 10-Minute Marriage Tips to Keep You Hitched. Those who pray together, stay together. Amen.
10: Thank you, Kyle.
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12: If the Bible does not use the phrases God the Son and God the Holy Spirit, why do we use those terms?
13: Because we do. That's why. Because we do. I don't know where they originated. I really don't. It's a very fair question and a fair point. The Bible doesn't say God the Holy Spirit. It doesn't say that. However, this is what we know. I'll preface this statement with a preface. You like that?
12: I'm impressed.
13: Okay. I'll preface my statement with a preface, and that is this. I mentioned, I believe, a couple of days ago that when it comes to trying to understand God, there are some things about God that are just really difficult to understand. God has always existed. We don't understand that. We accept it, but we don't understand that because we don't have any reference points in our own lives. Remember when I was young, my friend's grandmother, I thought maybe she had always existed, but the older I get, the more I realize she was probably only relatively young. We don't have any reference point for always. So there are some things about God that we have a hard time understanding. This question really springs from the question of what is commonly called the Trinity, and which the Bible refers to as the Godhead. The Bible doesn't use the word Trinity, but it's okay. It doesn't use the word millennium. It doesn't use the word rapture. There are a number of words that aren't used in the Bible, but the concepts are there. The teaching of the Trinity and the Godhead suggests the following. It suggests that there is one God. Interesting, I was in Lebanon recently and I met a Muslim man. He said, "You're a Christian?" I said, "Yes, I'm a Christian." And he said, "There is only one God." Because a big challenge that Muslims have with Christians is this idea of three. And they would say, "Well, you Christians have three gods, but there's only one God." I understand where he's coming from, but we Christians don't have three gods. We have one God, but that God is comprised of three co-eternal persons. The Father is God. The Son Jesus is God. The Holy Spirit is God. And together they comprise God. Or let me say, all three are divine. Now again, you know, if we talk about this for too long, our minds will bend. It's a difficult concept. How are three one? And I don't want to be trite, but when I was married to my wife and we had one child, there were three of us, but we were one. Husband and a wife are one, three sides, but one triangle. And I know they're imperfect examples, but I'm giving you an idea that three or multiple can be one, and we understand and accept that. So that's that. It comes from this idea of the Godhead. In fact, in my own personal devotional time this morning, I started reading in John chapter 14, and I read John 15, and I think John 16. And where you read there in John 14, Jesus says that he and his Father are one. But he doesn't say we're the same person. He speaks of his Father, and he speaks of himself, and he says we are one. And then in John 15, he speaks about the Holy Spirit, and he says, "I will send another comforter, he, the Holy Spirit." And there's evidence in the Bible, much evidence that the Holy Spirit is divine. So there are three separate persons, one God. So why do some people refer to God the Holy Spirit? Well, I don't think that's a phrase I use, but I don't mind if you use it. I get it. It's an expression that while the Holy Spirit is an individual, the Holy Spirit is divine. You're asking me to explain something that other people do, but that's okay with me. Why do we call Jesus God the Son? Well, strictly speaking, in the Bible, he's referred to as the Son of God. Why is the Father God the Father? Because while he is the Father, he is also divine. So again, I'm answering on behalf of other folks, but that's the reason why. Because of the Christian belief that there is one God expressed as three persons, Father, Son, and Holy Spirit.
14: Would you survive during World War II? Paul Cheshlar's inspiring true story. details his experience living in Poland during Germany's occupation.
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1: For God so loved the world that he gave his one and only Son, that whoever believes in him shall not perish, but have eternal life.

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1: G'day and welcome to the program. My name is Lloyd Grolleman, the Aussie pastor, coming to you live with Hunty from northwest Sydney. I didn't do the weather today, so I just rushed outside to have a look, and the weather report is raining, scattered clouds, a little bit of a breeze, but pretty nice temperature. Hope wherever you are in Australia, it's doing the same for you. Welcome, Hunty.
2: Thanks, mate.
1: I heard a grunt in the background.
2: I was laughing at your weather report.
1: He likes to do a little grunt at the start
2: of
1: the program.
2: Listeners. Thank you for joining us. We love having you on board.
1: I'm glad to have you on board too, Mr. Hunt.
2: Ditto.
1: You're having a good
2: day. I can't imagine what would be in here if I was here by myself.
1: Oh, you'd be all right. You've actually done a couple of shows. How many have you done by yourself now?
2: Offshore,
1: two.
2: Like a couple, maybe.
1: At
2: least two, yeah.
1: Yeah, he likes to do music shows when he's...
2: That's right.
1: Yeah.
2: Phoning guests, music shows.
1: I think
2: no stress on me.
1: Next time we do that, we might get you to lead out in a Bible study. He actually can do it. I'm telling you right now, not only can he lead out in a Bible study, he preaches a pretty good sermon.
2: But my
1: too.
2: Bible studies are very simple. They're Aussie for Aussies.
1: Yeah, what's wrong with that?
2: I almost say they're Aussie bogan sermons because they're right down at my level.
1: Well, that's not true. Well, they might be simple enough, but I'll tell you what he does do. He researches them meticulously.
2: That's because I'm scared of failing, so I research them to absolute the end of time.
1: He has every single word articulately planned and put in place. In fact, when he did the radio, can I let this little secret out?
2: Here we go.
1: When he did the radio with the guests, he wrote out the questions, and then what happened, Hunty?
2: I also wrote out the answers. I wanted to make sure the guests didn't run off and down any back roads that I wasn't aware of, so I gave him the answers as well.
1: This is Mr. Control.
2: Well, the guests actually gave me the answers in the questions.
1: Yeah, but then you went and wrote them out.
2: I did, and I sent them back. This is what I'm going to ask, and this is hopefully what you're going to answer.
1: So when you did they go offline, or were they okay?
2: No, I was happy. I guess we're happy too, I guess.
1: Actually, it was
2: no unknowns.
1: I got comments that it's one of the best programs we ever ran. Huh. And so I'm very confident that when I go away, things are going to be okay. Hey, you want us open for prayer, buddy?
2: Yes, yeah, certainly. Dear Heavenly Father, Lord, I thank you for this great opportunity to lift you high in our community. But most of all, Lord, I pray for all of our listeners that you will bless them abundantly. In your precious name, Jesus, I ask. Amen. Amen.
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2: What does that mean?
1: I thought you might have had I'm giving him a little wound up because
2: yes.
1: I think he had an Aussie pastor ditty, but he doesn't.
2: I do have an Aussie pastor ditty.
1: No? Well, is it being played today? Is it one of those syrupy ones that you made up?
2: Yeah, that's probably why I buried it.
1: Oh, okay.
2: Yeah,
1: so we'll just do it, eh?
2: No, you just do it. Yeah, off you go.
1: Okay. Theology and doctrine is actually the study of God. That's what the word theology means, the study of God. It's how we work out who God is, what God believes, and what God wants us to do. So three things. We work out who he is, what he believes, and what he wants us to do. So when people say they are not interested in theology, and I hear that all the time, I'm not interested in theology, I'm not interested in doctrine. Well, for me, if you're interested in God, that doesn't make sense. If you love God and you want to know him, then you are going to be engaged seriously at your level, whether it's a simple or very complex level, you're going to be engaged seriously in theology. It doesn't have to be difficult, complicated or complex. Often the study of theology is a study of very simple truths that everyone and anyone can understand. But I'll tell you what, it can lead to deep, powerful, amazing discoveries about God that will lead you to places you never imagined you could go. Powerful, amazing places where you discover about a God you never knew existed. So the next time you disdain to talk or talk lightly about theology, or you hear someone doing that, pause and think. Because if you are into God, then you are into theology and you are into doctrine.
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1: You know what inspired that, Hunty?
2: Yeah, what?
1: I'm hearing people.

0: But when I write on our Aussie Pastor Facebook.
1: Yeah.
0: And by the way, we've got a new Aussie Pastor page
1: too.
0: Yeah,
1: we do.
0: What's it called?
1: The Watchman, the Adventist Watchman.
0: Yes, it is.
1: If you listeners, if you want to know what's going on in the world of
0: Adventism
1: and what's news and what's happening in the Christian world, then go find it on Facebook. It's called the Adventist Watchman.
0: And if you want to find out the actual link, go to the Aussie Pastor Facebook page and it's there.
1: There's a link right on it. That's it.
0: Because I hear people on Facebook all the time saying, I'm not into theology. They almost criticize me and try to cut me down a bit, which is fair enough because sometimes I need cutting down, auntie. But they try to cut me down simply because of that term, theology, or what they think is deeper study. Look, God gave us brains, Hunty.
1: Yeah.
0: He expects us. I know God expects us when we can and when he's ready to take us there to do deeper study. And the idea that we just read the Bible at a very cursory level and never bother to dig deep, man, you're going to miss out on the great wonders of God. And the deeper you go into the Bible, the more amazing it is. So the study of theology is a good thing, as is this song by Redeemed Quartet. I've come too far. I haven't heard this song for a long time. Many, many years. I love it.

0: That's an oldie but a goldie, Hunty, from my day.
1: It's a ripper.
0: I remember that when I was a little kid. I haven't heard it for many years. And I feel like that now, Hunty. Oh, I've come too far to look back. I'm not looking back. Hey, I'm going to do something we've never done before.
1: Yeah.
0: Guess this sound. They used to do this on the radio years ago. Do you remember? Do they still do it, Hunty?
1: Yeah, and they used to have these most bizarre things like scrunching up a piece of tin foil or something.
0: You never guess.
1: Yeah.
0: Now, this is going to be a competition because if you call, no, not call us, text us on what's the number, Hunty?
1: Okay, the number is 0488 880 851.
0: Want to give that again because this is
1: I do.
0: Okay, before you give it again, what's the prize if you can guess the sound, Hunty?
1: You know what? How about a fully licensed and official Aussie Pasta hoodie? And for those of you who are older, Sloppy Joe.
0: That's about $100 plus. Oh,
1: these
0: prize.
1: Are quality hoodies, these ones of ours.
0: Yeah, they're an Aussie Pasta hoodie.
1: That's right.
0: If you,
1: so you'll need to win and put your side in the message.
0: If you guess this sound and you text Hunty to what's the
1: 0488 880 851.
0: That's 0488 880 851.
1: And I'll be in touch for your delivery address and your size.
0: That's right. Yeah. So let's listen to this sound. If you can guess it, and we'll only take it if you guess pretty much exactly what it is.
1: That's
0: otherwise,
1: right.
0: And if no one guesses this week, we'll run it over to next week.
1: Absolutely.
0: Hunty. Okay, let's hear it.
1: Here we go.

0: Teaser, sweet, sweet sound, that one, baby. If you can guess that sound.
1: Can I guess?
0: No. I'm pretty sure you would have guessed straight out without having to look at it.
1: I'm looking at the video.
0: But it is just sensational, that sound. You've got to guess that sound and text to us. What's the number,
1: Hunter? 0488 880 851.
0: And what are we going to send you?
1: First in, and we'll send you a really nice quality hoodie / Sloppy Joe in your size.
0: It's an Aussie Pasta.
1: It's an Aussie Pasta one. It's got a logo on the front, and it's got a big logo on the back of their website.
0: Yeah, love it. Yeah. Okay, I think there's a sting or something.
1: Time for a sting, I reckon. No one's responded yet.
0: No. Is there a sting?
1: There's a sting, yeah.
0: I'm waiting for the sting.
1: Well, you know.
0: Is the sting coming, buddy?
1: The sting's coming. It's going to be Christmas.
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0: I was starting to wonder what was going on there.
1: Yeah, I was pressing the button, but I had the fade it in. fully my mistake.
0: Love it. Love it. Scuttlebutt, mate. This day in history.
1: Yeah, what you got?
0: We only got 8 minutes for that? Or
1: no, I'm just changing the clock as we speak.
0: He's scaring me. We're getting scared here. Okay, yeah, no worries. Here we go.
1: How does that look?
0: Yeah, loving it, mate.
1: Good.
0: Day in history. 1997, the Australian government formally refused to apologise to the Stolen Generation, sparking national outrage. I actually remember it, and I was a young man back then when they refused. Pretty sure it might have been. Oh, I won't. Look, I was going to say I know which Prime Minister it was, but I'm not absolutely sure, so I won't say.
1: I remember why they didn't do it.
0: Why?
1: Because they were threatened with, as soon as you apologise, we want land, we want the Opera House, we want goodness knows how many monuments and things.
0: I don't know whether that was
1: rubbish. It was rubbish, but that's what they said.
0: 2004 on this day, and of course, just so you know the day, it's the 19th of May. So this day in 2004, Steve Waugh was named Australian of the Year for his legendary cricket career and charity work. Good bloke, Steve Waugh. If you're listening to us, a shout out to your mate. You are a fabulous batsman and you're a wonderful man. He does incredible charity work, Steve Waugh.
1: He does.
0: 1915, iconic soldier John Simpson Kirkpatrick was killed by a sniper at Gallipoli. I'm going to come back and tell you a little bit more about him later on. 1943, Japanese submarine sank the hospital ship Centura off the Queensland coast, killing 266 people right in the middle of World War II. That was a big one, Hunty.
1: Mm.
0: That happened on this day, May 19. In 1536, Anne Boleyn, who was a pretty good woman, actually, Hunty, the mother of a queen in the end, the second wife of King Henry VIII of England, was beheaded at the Tower of London after being falsely accused of adultery and treason. She was a good Protestant Christian girl, that one. Some even count her as a martyr. And Henry VIII, when he didn't like, he had a whole heap of wives. Some of them, when he didn't like them, he just took them outside and beheaded them. What a way to get a divorce, eh?
1: Wow.
0: And 1780, on this day, May 19, we used to use this in Bible prophecy as Adventists. I'm not sure whether it's appropriate or not. New England's dark day occurred as an eerie, unexplained midday darkness descended across northeastern America, later tribute to a massive, massive Canadian forest fires. Whether that's true or not, I'm not sure. But it was a dark day in 1780. And I remember in the old days when I was a young fella listening to pastors preach that, and because the Bible talks about dark days before Jesus comes prophetically, using that as an example. You remember that, Hunter?
1: I do. Yeah, I do.
0: Whether it's caused by Canadian forest fires or not, I'm not sure about that. I'm not sure. 1802, Napoleon Bonaparte founded the Legion of Honor, which remains the highest French order of merit, you know, for valor in battle. I think we've all heard of the Legion of Honor, haven't we, Hunter, at some stage or not? This is a big one on this day, May 19, 1848. The Mexican-American War officially ended, and people go, oh, big deal. Well, it is a big deal, because when that war ended, by military force, America got through war, from Mexico, California, Nevada, and Utah. Can you believe that? Mm. That's a good hunk of America, man.
1: Chunk, yep.
0: Used to be Mexico. That's why there's so many Mexicans there. People think, oh, the Mexicans come across the border. Well, not really. They've been there for hundreds and thousands of years.
1: Yep.
0: In 1862, Abraham Lincoln signed the Homestead Act, opening millions of acres of Western public land to individuals. Problem with that is that land didn't belong to Abraham Lincoln to sign off. You know who it belonged to, don't you, Hunty?
1: Yeah, the native.
0: Indians.
1: Indians, yeah.
0: That's right. And in 2018, Prince Harry and Meghan Markle were married at St. George's Chapel on this day, May 19. Don't remember the wedding, didn't watch the wedding, but I wish them truly God's blessing. They got a little boy and a girl. Haven't seen any pictures of them. I don't know where they're allowed.
1: I think I saw Lily Bent the other day.
0: Were you allowed to see pictures of them?
1: Yeah, they posted a couple just recently.
0: Some notable births. Ho Chi Minh. You know who he is?
1: Chinese.
0: He was born this day in 1890.
1: Emperor?
0: Yeah, close. The Communist Revolutionary Leader and President of North Vietnam. So not far away, actually. Vietnam and China right next to each other. A Malcolm X.
3: Actually brought up a Seventh-day Adventist. Did you know that?
1: And that's I did not know that.
3: That is not a, what's the word?
1: Well-known fact.
3: Not a well-known fact, and it's not a legend either. It's actually reality.
1: Is it infamous?
3: No, not infamous.
1: Yep.
3: Influential American civil activist and black nationalist. I think he was a Muslim in the end, minister. And I didn't know this because I don't really know this guy and I don't know this band, but I've heard of them, so I thought I'd put it in. In 1945, Peter Townsend was born. So Ho Chi Minh was born on this day in 1890. 1925, Malcolm X. And then 1945, Peter Townsend, the legendary guitarist.
1: Pete
3: principal songwriter for the English rock band The Who. I've heard of The Who. Never heard their music, don't know their music, don't know the dude.
1: Possibly one of the greatest guitarists of all time.
3: Better than that.
1: Santana?
3: Dude. What's in Jimi Hendrix?
1: Up there.
3: I thought Jimi Hendrix was the greatest.
1: Those guys are awesome, yeah. But up there in their top echelon.
3: Let's face it, the greatest guitarist of all time, we probably don't even know who it is. I mean, there's millions and millions of people play the guitar.
1: Well, they say Santana.
3: News, buddy.
1: Yes. Oh, it's time for news. I've got a new sting too.
3: Yeah.
1: But this is the old one.
3: Ah, you make me laugh. You got a new sting or an old sting?
1: No, here's the thing, listeners. I created all these new stings and jingles for today, but they're a little bit insipid and a little bit syrupy, so I've shelved them.
3: They got booted, didn't they?
1: Back to the drawing board.
3: Who would be so nasty to do that to your work? I could not imagine.
1: It's a subjective issue, so...
3: Maybe we should put it up for a vote.
1: Oh.
3: Every time we put things up for a vote, the listeners vote for you.
1: Well, let me give you this day in history. You ready?
3: Yeah.
4: This day in history.
1: He's groaning already, listeners.
4: We will remember great things.
3: Oh dear.
4: On this day.
1: He's about to lose his lunch, listeners.
3: It really sounds like a 1970s pop song.
1: Okay.
3: All full of syrup and you're from the 70s.
1: That's the last time
3: that.
1: You'll hear that, listeners.
3: Parking for seniors, shops.
1: Love it.
3: Oh, of course we love it, man.
1: No, the reason I love it is different.
3: I don't know why
1: you
3: love it, because you're 60 and you're a senior.
1: No, I actually love it for another reason.
3: Yeah.
1: And that is, it seems in New South Wales, certainly around where I live, that all the old people go to the doctor and complain about a knee or a hip and get a disabled pass. And so if you're actually disabled, you can't get anywhere near the shopping centre.
3: Well, I would have thought if you've got a bad hip or you've got a bad knee, you are disabled. What's your definition of disabled?
1: Need extra space to get your wheelchair out.
3: Well, the extra space to get out if you've got a bad knee. You haven't had a bad knee, have you, buddy?
1: Well, you need space. If you've got to get a wheelchair out, you need a double wide space.
3: If you go to the shopping centre at Schofields, right next to the door, there's two senior places for parking. I take them every time. So this morning
1: well,
3: I got
1: old.
3: In. Yeah, of course, 62. So this morning I park in there because I had to drop in and get something. And I got out of the car, and right next to me were a couple of about 85 or 90, and they were really old. And they were really struggling getting out of the car. So I jumped out of the car. I saw them look across at me. And I almost pulled my senior cars out and showed it to them.
1: My wife is disabled 100%. She can't hardly even move. I jumped into her car the other day just to turn it around so she wouldn't have to back it out.
3: Yeah.
1: And when an able-bodied person gets out of a car with a disabled sticker parked in a disabled spot, boy, could feel the daggers in the stairs.
3: Yeah, well.
1: I just turned it around for her.
3: Yeah, no, that's fine. Look, the bottom line is, it's a great idea. It is difficult for seniors, and it gets harder as you get older.
1: It does. I think it's a great idea.
3: This iPhone scam, mate, that was in the news this morning. Tell us quickly, because we're running out of time.
1: Okay,
3: quickly about this one.
1: This is a very unfortunate scam. Someone texted this lady and said, urgent emergency warning, your bank account's been hacked.
3: Have you ever had that happen to you?
1: Yeah, I get them all the time. There's called phishing, and there's scams, and you chuck them in the bin. But this lady was told to go to the bank and pull all the money out of the bank because the bank wasn't safe, and take it and send it online somewhere. And so she took her money out, $20,000.
3: Oh, that just sounds really, really naive.
1: And she, yeah, exactly. And she sent it to someone, and then she said, oh, I lost all my money now.
3: Well, is that naive?
1: That, to me, is very sad that someone could be that naive, because...
3: Well, would it... That sort of
1: your money's safe in the bank.
3: That sort of scam is what 1 in a $10 million?
1: Yeah, and the money ended up in China, apparently.
3: Poor lady.
1: Poor lady.
3: Once it's gone, they put it on Bitcoin or something. You can never get it back. Is that right?
1: That's correct. You never find it. Yeah.
3: I reckon they got it. The police need to work that out somehow so that they can track Bitcoin. I don't know how you do it because I know the difficulties of it. But it's just, look, I suppose the reality is, Hunty, there's just too many people getting done in scams.
1: Yeah. Yeah. It's terrible.
3: What about this one? Are aliens Antichrist? Aliens are in the news. Trump's stirring people up. Look, I see he put a thing the other day. He is a stirrer, you know. He puts a, what do they call it, a post on Facebook or whatever it is, his Truth Social or whatever it is. It's a picture of him walking next to an alien in handcuffs. The alien's about 12 foot tall. Yeah.
1: So what he did was, a month ago, he said to the people in charge of all the Area 51 archives,
0: That's right.
1: Unseal them, let everyone in America see all the alien photos, let them all see what's been going on. But unfortunately, that's a year too late because we don't believe any of it now. If it had been released before AI, we could see the photos and go, oh, okay, wow. But now we've got AI, we can all make our own alien encounters.
3: I believe it.
1: Now, I personally don't because...
3: I do.
1: Here's what there's a reason I don't believe it.
3: I hope I'm not going to shout
1: you here.
3: Every
1: person on the planet, with almost no exception, carries a mobile phone with a camera on it.
3: Okay, what's that got to do with it?
1: So any current alien encounters... Well, pull your camera out, take a photo.
3: I think there's pretty good evidence. In fact, I'd go further, hard evidence in aliens. I mean, I don't think they're aliens. I tend to agree with the past.
1: Maybe shapeshifters.
3: Well, I tend to agree with the past.
1: Demons.
3: I think so.
1: Okay.
3: The pastor kind of brings that point out, and he'll be scoffed in a secular world. I don't care. I know demons exist, and I know they play with people's minds and people's brains. And the thing that he said, which is consistent right across the board here, is these aliens, which I think are demons, because I think there's only one world that fell, and that's ours, into sin, into this rebellion. I don't think there's any others. By any stretch of the imagination, I don't think there's any others, Hunty. Just one. So this world falls. I don't think other planets, other beings visit us except for the demons. And these demons are coming. They're tricking people. They're seducing them. They're turning up on all sorts of vehicles and all sorts of shapes and all the rest of it and stuff that goes with it. You know, the one thing that is very... very, very interesting about these aliens.
1: Yeah.
3: When people are having, I don't know whether you'd call it meetings or experiences with them or whatever, they have contact with them, they are almost exclusively talking about bringing Jesus Christ and his divinity and him as a savior down.
1: That's correct.
3: And they're bringing up all the other, what I would call pagan, and I don't use that in a bad way. Mm. Pagan just means not a religion of Christ.
1: Yeah.
3: Bringing all these other religions up and presenting them as not only equal but sometimes better than Christianity. I know we can cop some criticism for this. I don't care. I reckon these aliens are demons fooling around with people.
1: Yep. I'm with you on that.
3: And when they turn up, and I believe they will. I believe demons, aliens, Satan himself might turn up. Not going to fool me, mate. I'm across them.
1: Well, the number of alien sightings since we've all had camera phones has gone down to infinitesimally small percent now.
3: I'd argue with that. I think it's gone up.
1: Oh, wow.
3: I'm gonna.
1: Well, no one's posted anything on Facebook.
3: You're in the wrong place,
1: Instagram,
3: buddy.
1: Instagram,
3: they're all Twitch, over. They're all over the place.
1: Twitter,
3: all over the TikTok. Place. All over the place.
1: I haven't seen one.
3: Well, I'm gonna send you some.
1: Uh-oh.
3: Just for your edification.
1: Thank you. That's a big word.
3: God in creation.
1: Oh, I got a sting for it too. We don't like it, do you? Can I play it anyway?
3: Oh,
1: come on.
3: I'd rather not.
1: Let listeners hear what I made.
3: Oh. Amazing Creator. Sounds the same as the last one. Is it the same tune?
1: No, it's different.
3: It's the same.
1: That's like, it's different.
3: Sounds the same.
1: Well, listeners, this is the last time you get to hear this one.
3: Oh, they might all like it. I'm sure I'll get hammered for being a bad attitude man.
1: Well, listeners, it's your chance, 0488 880 851. Let us know.
3: Has anyone got to you on that sound
1: No one
3: yet?
1: Has won the sound yet.
3: It's because the number's too hard.
1: Yeah, we need an expensive number, one of those four-digit
3: ones. No, we need a simple, simple email.
1: Even better.
3: Because we can't afford the expensive number.
1: We can't afford the expensive short number, no, that's right.
3: The platypus, you know much about?
1: A little bit, yeah.
3: When British scientists first saw a platypus in 1799... they thought someone had stitched a duck's bill, I get this, onto a beaver's body as a hoax. And they actually literally tried to cut the bill off with a pair of scissors. I'm glad I wasn't the platypus.
1: Man.
3: Did you know they lay eggs?
1: Yes.
3: But they're a mammal.
1: There are a lot of contradictions.
3: They break all the mammal rules.
1: All of them, wow.
3: They are the only furred creatures on Earth that lay leathery eggs instead of giving birth to live young. We're an amazing place, Australia.
1: Here we are.
3: And God has put some amazing animals here. Have you ever seen a platypus?
1: I have. Not very often, but I have seen
3: a platypus. I have too. Hmm. I have too. Not, didn't seem... A couple of times I've seen them not well. You see them splash, go up above the water.
1: Maybe
3: then,
1: only a handful of times in my entire life.
3: Did you know that underwater they fly blind?
1: I did not.
3: Yep. When diving, a platypus seals its eyes, ears and nostrils completely shut, navigating muddy riverbeds using a sixth sense via electric sensors in its bill. Don't tell me that thing evolved. God's amazing. A radar in its bill, Hunty. With its eyes shut, its ears shut, its nose blocked. They have a big brain. They have surprisingly large brains specifically wired to process those electrical signals. So when they're underwater, diving, looking for prey, and they've got the electrical signals, the radar going out, that big brain processes it.
1: Wow.
3: Amazing.
1: Mm.
3: When they build their homes in the banks of rivers, they use sharp claws exposed by retractable swimming webs. So they dig these massive winding tunnels up to 30 metres for the oldest, 90 feet long from the water into where they...
1: That's huge.
3: I was interested too that in those tunnels it's warm and dry. They thrive in freezing Tasmanian snowstorms thanks to a high metabolism and dense double-layered insulating fur that keeps their skin perfectly dry. Their tunnels are dug barely wide enough for their bodies, forcing the tight dirt walls to squeeze the water from the fur like a sponge as they're walking through.
1: Wow.
3: Claustrophobic. I could never be a platypus.
1: Wow.
3: I'm not going to like that. While they love the cold, severe floods are their biggest enemies, destroying riverbanks, washing away their food supplies, and drowning helpless pups. That's kind of pretty sad. Platypus dads, good or bad, Hunty?
1: Don't know.
3: Deadbeats.
1: Oh, dear.
3: They don't mate for life. They mate with a different mate every season. They change partners all the time. The male's gone as soon as he's done the deed.
1: Oh, dear.
3: Fort Knox burrows to protect pups and mothers, seals them deep inside the tunnel for up to 4 months, packing walls of dirt to trap warmth and block out predators. So they actually seal the pups in while they're away doing this stuff. Male platypuses carry sharp spurs on their hind legs. I never knew this. Capable of delivering an agonizing, venomous strike to their rivals and to you, Hunty, if you decide to pick up one and it's a male.
1: Wow.
3: They live for up to 20 years, but usually only about 12 in the wild. But in the Taronga Zoo, there's platypus there, I think. I think you're hard-pressed even seeing them there because they're pretty much nocturnal, aren't they?
1: And they hide in their banks.
3: Yeah, even at the zoo, eh?
1: Yeah. And I think they have to feed a tremendous amount as well.
3: They do. That's right. They are big, big eaters. You're not allowed to own one as a pet. But apparently with their big brains, they make great pets. I better not say that, eh?
1: Is it legal in Australia to have
3: one? No. Okay. Well, probably not even legal to touch one. You know Australia.
1: Yeah,
3: don't look at, touch, don't go near. If you see one, you've broken the law and you'll be fine.
1: Yeah, gotcha.
3: Just joking, mate. But we are a nanny
1: state.
3: We are a nanny state, us Aussies. How did we ever become like that? A bunch of convicts. How do we become such a nanny state?
1: I don't know.
3: I was listening to a bloke on the radio last night in America. He moved from Australia to America because he's sick of the Australian nanny state.
1: Mm.
3: It really is, mate, and it's getting worse. Sometimes I think, you know, at 62, it's a good time to be because I'm not going to be here for all that much longer and have to put up with this place as it just goes crazy. I would shift, man. I'm even thinking of shifting when I retire. You know where I go?
1: Oh, where?
3: Bali.
1: Bali.
3: You can come with me, mate. We'll do our radio show from over
1: there. Sounds good.
3: We'd have to get an air-conditioned studio, though.
1: Yeah, I don't survive in the tropics. Not on the equator.
3: Let's go to Lombok. I like Lombok. It's quieter.
1: Okay.
3: I stay at a beautiful hotel over there for less than you pay for a cheap skate motel in Australia.
1: And that sounds
3: good. It's a beautiful hotel. It was called the Kratzman or something like that. And it was 5-star for about $80 a night, including breakfast.
1: Ooh.
3: Let's move there.
1: It's a lot of stars.
3: Take our wives.
1: Yeah.
3: You can take one room, I'll take the other, and we'll hire it. Yeah. Your health. Have you got another one of these syrupy?
1: Look, no, I've got the one you already liked.
3: Oh, okay. Let's go for it. Yeah, I like that. Short, punchy.
1: Yeah.
3: The pancreas. You know much about the pancreas?
1: No.
3: It has two jobs, to digest your food and control your blood sugar. So yours is working pretty well because you don't have any problems with blood sugar. I do a little bit. And you've got good control. Well, you have good, as far as I know, Hunter, digest your food pretty well.
1: I was blessed. Yeah.
3: It makes antacid. It pumps out natural baking soda to stop stomach acid burns. Didn't know that.
0: Amazing what God puts in our body to keep the balance, isn't it? It can eat itself if things don't go right. If its digestive chemicals leak early, it can destroy its own tissue. It's a sugar cop. It releases insulin to instantly crush dangerous blood sugar spikes.
5: Wow.
0: Very, very important. So all those, your pancreas sometimes is working overtime, Hunty. When you go to McDonald's and you keep buying those chocolate thick shakes.
5: I haven't bought one this year.
0: What about those decaf 750 ml iced coffees?
5: I personally haven't drunk one of those this year, but I know someone very close to me who has.
0: Not me. I don't touch them.
5: My wife's not listening. I know where she is now. She's babysitting. So
0: I'm talking about those.
5: Well done, Jackie.
0: I'm talking about the 750 ml ones you buy in the bottle.
5: Oh,
0: your pancreas
5: the
0: is working.
5: Iced coffee dare?
0: Yes.
5: Oh,
0: decaf. Just so everybody knows, decaf.
5: And I do like those.
0: But he's only just beginning to look at drinking them without sugar, correct?
5: I changed. I haven't had a sugar one this week. And it's Tuesday.
0: I'm sorry. I almost lost my computer. That made me laugh. I thought you were going to say, I haven't had one this month or the last 6 months. And you say this. You're honest, mate, if you're nothing else. So it's a sugar cop. It really does control sugar spikes in your blood. It runs on autopilot, so your brain and your gut control, you know nothing about it. You can survive without it. Surgeons do remove it for severe cancer, but, man, it makes life hard if you've got to live without it. In fact, life's almost unlivable without the thing. If they do remove it, you get instant diabetes because you've got nothing in your blood to control the sugar. And you've got to swallow pills every day, Hunty. You don't want that to happen. Cancer starts in your pancreas from DNA glitches. I can tell you this much. I don't want to scare our listeners, but the last place you want cancer, Hunty, is in the pancreas.
5: Okay.
0: Because if you've got cancer in the pancreas, and I've got to be careful what I say because we've probably got listeners who are dealing with that challenge right now, but your chances of long-term survival are not good. Smoking doubles your cancer risk of the pancreas. If you're smoking, I'd encourage you to stop because if you get pancreatic cancer as a direct result of smoking, that happens, Hunty. Wow. Industrial chemicals damage it. So heavy contact with factory solvents and petroleum hurts the organs over time. So if you're working in a factory and you've got those smells all about you, that not only hurts the pancreas, it can encourage pancreatic cancer. And farmers, fruit and vegetable workers who are picking fruit and veggies with the poisons and the pesticides, Hunty, that also causes the cancer. And I got to tell you, I say this, it's very sad. My cousin
5: very sad.
0: Used to do that for a living. He died of pancreatic cancer, and I love him and I miss him. Man, do I miss him.
5: Mm.
0: So if you're in those sort of industries, make sure that you look after yourself and wear the right protective equipment. So that's a wonderful pancreas. Kind of a bit sad how we ended that, but Stump Hunty.
5: Stump Hunty.
0: We'll get there. Yep. Not bad.

0: Yeah, I do like it. Look, you've been doing so badly in this little section. I know we're over time, but who cares, Hunty?
1: Who cares?
0: But you've been doing so badly in this, I thought I got it.
1: I've been going great.
0: I got it. You haven't won one for months.
1: I win
0: them all. It's either 2-1 down or 3-0. So I'm going to go into your area.
1: Okay.
0: This is your area.
1: What you got?
0: It's my area too.
1: Okay.
0: What year did Alan Moffat and Colin Bond win Bathurst 1-2 for Ford? Was it 75, 76, 77?
1: 77. I already called it.
0: It was 77.
1: Dude, these are things I know.
0: Okay. What was the last year Peter Brock won Bathurst?
1: Oh, that would
0: now, be. Now, let me tell you. I'm going to give you the options.
1: Okay, thanks.
0: 92, yeah. 87, 90 or 89?
1: 92.
0: 92. I would have said 92, but it's not. It's 87.
1: 87.
0: He won it in the VL Commodore, remember?
1: VL, wow.
0: I love Peter Brock, and I used to support
1: him. Was that a V8, the VL?
0: Oh, yeah.
1: I thought the VK was the last V8.
0: It might have been a turbo.
1: Yeah, the VL,
0: did they race a turbo at Bathurst?
1: I don't know.
0: We're going to have to look that one up.
1: We'll have to look it up, yep.
0: But it was definitely a VL Commodore. I looked that up, 87.
1: Yep.
0: Look, I love Brock. When he was racing the A9X, as soon as he went to the Commodore.
1: Love the A9X.
0: That was a betrayal of life. I couldn't go with him. When I say I loved him, I was always Alan Moffat, Colin Bond, the Ford guys.
1: I was always a Ford fan too.
0: Dick Johnson. But
1: you have to admit the A9X was one.
0: I love the A9X and I love Peter Brock in it.
1: Yeah.
0: So you won all, mate.
1: Okay.
0: But I you know what? I would have said 92 too. Yeah. I don't know why, but that number was in my brain as well. What year did Peter Brock die? 2009, 2005, 2006 or 2010? Kind of a sad question, that one.
1: I'm just taking 2009.
0: Guess. Think about it. I think you can get this. And you can take a win for once. 2009, 2005, 2006 or 2010? I think you can get it if
1: going
0: you think.
1: For 10.
0: Six.
1: Oh, so 20 years. Wow.
0: Australian Motor Race. Where did he die? What state?
1: Bowerston, Australia. Perth.
0: Yeah. For some reason, I got in my head Tasmania.
1: It's a transit station. He was just moving his car from one track to another and he went off and hit a tree.
0: Motor racing legend Peter Brock, this is what it said, died in a high-speed car crash during the Targa West Rally. The accident happened on September 8, 2006, when his Daytona coupe veered off the road and collided with a tree in the small rural community of Gidgenganup. Hey, if you listen to us in Gidgenganup, g'day. 40 kilometres east of Perth, West Australia.
1: Very sad.
0: Hey, has anyone got the sound yet?
1: No.
0: Do it again.
1: Okay, time for the sound again. Yep. All right, here we go, listeners. Listen carefully.
0: I don't care if no one ever gets that. I can listen to that every week. I'll just keep playing that every week. I love that. What a sound.
1: What
0: if
1: a
0: you
1: sound
0: know the
1: indeed.
0: Sound, 0488880851.
1: Yes.
0: Is there an email?
1: You could email theaussiepastor@gmail.com.
0: Yeah. We'll take either, eh?
1: Yep, but I'll have to look at the date stamp on the email, I suppose, to work out who came in first.
0: Joke of the day.
1: Okay, what you got?
0: Why shouldn't you play poker in the jungle?
1: Poker in the jungle. No idea.
0: Too many cheaters.
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0: I enjoyed that section, Hunty. I don't know why. I just enjoyed it today. Here's a song.
1: Yep.
0: A great song, really. Yep. Fairly new one from Matt Cooper. Highs and Lows. Listen to the words because they're really great and it really ends really centered in Jesus as the answer for the highs and lows of life.

0: in the high life. That's a guarantee. Hey, I did some Googling, and Peter Brock's last Bathurst was in a VL Commodore, Lloyd. You're dead right. And it had a fire-breathing V8.
1: Of course I'm right. The only thing I wasn't sure about was whether it was a V8 or V6 turbo. No, they were straight six turbo, weren't they?
0: It was a Nissan Skyline motor that Holden badged and called it a...
1: Yeah.
0: So it wasn't even the... It wasn't even the 202 motor.
1: Yeah.
0: What do you want?
1: I want the timer to be working, buddy.
0: But I don't think you need a timer right now.
1: I do need the timer on the Bible study.
0: I think we're doing a video from the prison.
1: Oh, we're doing a video?
0: Yes. Oh. That's why I didn't start the timer. Oh,
1: this is a great testimony. Oh, yeah. Okay. No, let me. I'm going to let him enjoy this.
0: No,
1: go back.
0: I've already milked it.
1: I'll come back. this is a great video. I hope you enjoy it. It's a tremendous testimony.
0: It's an amazing testimony. Yep.
2: I just want to talk about what happened to me, my testimony, basically, because that's supernatural. I was raised by a career military dad. My mom was a Southern Belle. I was raised with just such a great family, and I like to express that because the truth is, bad things can happen to anyone, but good things too. So I played football. I wrestled in high school. I had such a great upbringing. I was in SLD classes. I didn't feel like I did very good in school and stuff like that. So when I didn't go play college football, because that's what I did my whole life, was play college football and I wrestled. I really didn't know what I was going to do with my life. I had nothing to do. I was like, man, what am I going to do? I'm not good in school. I don't do good in school. So what am I going to do now for the rest of my life? That's when the devil really got a hold of me at that time, when the veil was over my eyes. Actually, I started drinking at 18 years old, and like, the consequences happened so fast for me. It was like immediate, you know? By 19, I was already in and out of jails, you know, numerous times, couple DUIs. By the time I was 21 years old, I was drinking and drugging like a pig. I mean, it happened to me so fast. The consequences happened very fast. I know now today, the reason those things happened in my life is because, you know, God doesn't love you for who you are. He loves you for who you're gonna be. God knew who I was gonna be. He knew I was gonna have Jesus. And the devil knew exactly what he was doing too. So he was trying to keep me pressed down the whole entire time, because he knew the day was gonna come when the Spirit of the Lord would be upon me and these things would happen in my life that have happened today. You know, by the time I was 29 years old, if you can imagine what I can do in the age of 18 to 19 in 1 year, go ahead and try 10 years. I was in and out of jails, institutions, prisons. I overdosed on drugs and alcohol like 6-7 times. I literally one time was brought back with Narcan and paddles. They brought me back to life from drug overdose of heroin. And, you know, I'm sharing these things because you can see how deep and how far down I truly went. And people right now could be watching that are struggling with anything in their life. You know, what's powerful about God, what's powerful about Jesus, this unfair advantage that I talk about, has nothing to do with what you could have anything going on in your life. It could be any kind of addictions or situations that are taking place in your life that can be taken care of. So, you know, at 29 years old, I was mentally, physically, spiritually, completely bankrupt. I had gotten so bad, you know, with drugs and alcohol, in and out of jails, institutions. My poor mom and dad, man, like, I just put them through so much. And it's crazy that God actually used me, you know, because that's how he is. God always takes everything that's meant for evil and turns it to good. God used me to heal my mom and dad. Jesus healed me through them, which is in itself a just insane experience, because God uses ordinary people. Anybody can be used by God. You just have to want it. You have to hit that bottom. So being a football player all through high school and wrestling, I was raised really well. And I like sharing that because, like, it's not like I had a bad childhood or anything like that. It still got me. I could have had a bad childhood. It would have got me. It doesn't matter. Anything can happen in your life that takes you off that track. And I just couldn't get out of that pit. I lost my driver's license for the rest of my life for all the DUIs I had. I just felt like I was going to be nothing. And see, the devil used those things to continue just to drag me down further and further. So I was to the point where I'm like, man, I'll never be anybody. I'll never be nothing. So all I could do was just go further and further and deeper into this poor. Like, I was like, man, I'm never going to be anything. And it was worse and worse. The devil was just stomping on me at all times, and he was just using it more and more, pushing me down. And like I said, today I know why. And the same goes with anybody watching. We all have a calling by God, the body of Christ. So of course, at 29 years old, which, believe it or not, March 25th, 2011, which is coming up in a few days, it'll be 11 years that I turned my life around. You know, I was literally in a cell, and unfortunately I was in and out of jail a bunch of times, so it's nothing ever different. The truth is, in order to change your life, you gotta hit a bottom. You gotta have that anguish. Anguish is sorrow, deep sorrow and deep pain. And what bursts from anguish is passion. And that's what happens. So I'm sitting here in this cell and I'm in just anguish. Have you seen pictures of me? I didn't even look the same. I look like a different person.

0: And I just got off the phone with my mom and dad. Again, loving parents, mom and dad, great people. My dad said, son, I can't stop you from killing yourself, but what I can do is stop you from killing your mother. And he says, I'm done. So sure enough, man, I went back to my cell that night and you couldn't get any more messed up, and I'm locked up. I'm in my cell. And the thing is, just like that anguish hit me, you know, and God comes to pray in people. I dropped to my knees in anguish and I asked and I cried out to God. And I didn't even know if I believed in God. And I cried out and I said, Father, God, if you're real, please help me. And sure enough, I heard a voice tell me, like, have you had enough? And it was powerful, man. And the obsession to drink or drug was literally lifted from me immediately. It was gone immediately, taken from me just like that. It was supernatural. It was just snatched from me, from an alcoholic, drug addict, heroin addict, couldn't even stay sober 2 days. It snatched from me. But the truth is, I got delivered. God delivered me. There's no doubt about that. But it was up to me to make sure I did the healing. And that's the key on continuing to follow God and to stay healed. So the rest that came from that, man, is in the next few years when I get out, I get out from being locked up. And immediately, man, I didn't hit the ground sprinting. I hit the ground running, you know, and I started to change my life. And I got involved right away in the Word of God. And when I read the Bible, I started reading it myself. I went to church with my wife. I didn't even want to go to church. She said, come to church with me. I didn't want to go, but I went. And the first time I went, everybody's walking around. I'm like, man, I'm never coming back here again. And as I was walking outside, a voice said to me, don't miss the beauty of the forest because of some of the ugliness of its trees. So the very next week I came back. And when I came back, I literally became born again. I accepted Jesus Christ as my Lord and Savior. And the next day, immediately, the very next day, I started reading the Bible every day. I started reading God's Word the same way Jesus would go and go to the olive tree. I started going in there. I started waking up early in the morning reading the Bible. I still do that today. You know, the root word of discipline is disciple. I started reading the Bible every day. And then I started going around, walking in my house and praying over my wife and my children. And I did this stuff all the time. And things started happening. I started interceding for other people. I started praying. And you know what, man? God, miracles started taking place. I lost my driver's license for the rest of my life. It said, your license has been revoked for the remainder of your life. I got that back. I went in front of a court. They gave me that back. You know, I studied and I persevered for a contractor's license. I'm a 45 arrest, 3-time convicted felon. I'm not even supposed to be employable. I employ 40 guys. I got 20 trucks on the road. That's all glory to God. It has nothing to do with me. You see, when God is for you, nobody can be against you, period. So God used me and raised me up. And now, after these things happened, God knew who he was. I didn't even have Jesus yet and God was there. I was just like the Jews. Literally, I was praying to God all the time. But when I got Jesus Christ in Nazareth, my life completely changed. So I've taken the Bible, I've taken these principles and I put them into my life. I don't just go to church and listen and then walk away. I live this on a day-to-day basis. And now I've got this unfair advantage to life because I take these principles and everything that I do in my life and I put it in every square inch. Jesus said he left us to do greater things than he did, okay? He healed the sick, he casted out devils, and he raised the dead. So if he says that in his word, and all his word is true, the principle of the Bible, the Old Testament, the New Testament, then that means those things are true. So I've done those things. I walk around on a day-to-day basis, and in the morning when I'm praying, I ask God, Lord, please give me somebody to bless and help and to preach the gospel to. And immediately when I meet people, I bless them. And when they ask me why I'm blessing them, I'm going to say, because Jesus told me to. You believe? And I minister to them, or I lay hands on them if they tell me to. I move like this all the ways of my life. And that's what's happened from someone who's gone bad. I've had so many supernatural experiences. You know, Jesus healed my mom and my dad. Literally, I laid hands on my mom and dad, and Jesus healed them completely. You know, yesterday I was literally at my office. A guy came in, and I was able to give him a book, a customer. I laid hands on him, changed his life. You know, and it has nothing to do with me. Anybody can be used. I want to pray right now that anybody that's watching, because you feel like you're ordinary, it doesn't matter. Apostle Paul was ordinary. You know, Moses was ordinary. God used these men. He wants to use all of you. So I'm looking at right now, telling you and praying in the name of Jesus Christ, I pray that you get a boldness, that you start to go harder for God, that you realize that he is there, that he loves you. I pray that God fills these people watching with the Holy Spirit, that they will have a boldness and start preaching the gospel and doing the same things that Jesus did, because all of us, not just me, all of us who was watching have the same authority. You just have to connect and do it and believe it. In Jesus' name.
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2: Hey, Hunty, that was powerful.
3: So amazing.
2: Yeah.
3: God is good, eh?
2: Yeah, he is. And I put them on to encourage people who are, you know, wherever they are in life, so that if they feel like they've gone too far or they can never come back, These guys' lives are proof that they, in fact, our lives are proof you can, Hunty.
3: I mean, when he got his license back after being lifetime banned, I thought, that's amazing.
2: Mm, mm.
3: And then when he said, I've now got 40 employees.
2: Yeah, yeah. That's God's amazing. Done big things with him.
3: Big things, yeah.
2: Mercy me, make it well.

0: Very powerful.
1: Very.
0: Yeah.
1: Very nice powerful. Song. Good choice,
0: what
1: mate.
0: What do you call that, an anthem song?
1: Oh, songs that it punch out, like, I call them anthems. That's me.
0: You like anthem songs.
1: I love anthem songs.
0: Am I correct in saying
1: yes,
0: that?
1: Yes, I love anthem songs.
0: Hey, I'm going to share with you a sermon I preached a while ago in a minute, Hunty.
1: Yeah.
0: But I want to kind of, what do you call it?
1: Preempt it with
0: preempt
1: a Bible study?
0: It. Yeah. Just, well, not a Bible study, just a short, intro. So just put it in context,
1: yeah,
0: that's
1: okay.
0: All.
1: Great.
0: For those who are listening. I love our fellow Christians, Hunty.
1: Yep.
0: You know I do.
1: I know you do. Yeah.
0: In fact, you and me, one of our best mates, and I'm not going to name him here, but he's an Anglican pastor. We
1: Correct.
0: Love him.
1: Love him.
0: One of the best blokes, one of the best Christians I've ever met.
1: Man of God.
0: But the reality does remain, and it'll come clear in the sermon, that there are at least one great giant gap in Protestantism.
1: Yep.
0: I don't know whether it's
1: a divide.
0: It's a divide. Is it too strong to call it a contest in Protestantism
1: That's a fair call.
0: It is. And on one side are the Calvinists, and on the other side are the Arminians. You never heard of that a while back, had you, Hunty?
1: No, when you first preached this sermon, that was all news to me.
0: Now, Hunty's had to put the sermon together, so he's heard it. How many times have you heard this sermon now? 20, 30
1: times? In the last few days, I've been through it three times.
0: And
1: not including editing. That's just me checking it, listening to it, and checking it again.
0: And sometimes people, when we talk about these sorts of things, they think, oh, you're trying to conquer and divide in Protestantism, and we're all brothers. Well, we are all brothers. We are all sisters.
1: Correct.
0: I get that.
1: Correct.
0: I'm not trying to conquer and divide at all, but it is a bit of a contest. It is a divide. It is a problem in Protestantism. And I think we need to stop and study what the Bible says and solve this problem between us. I think there are two things in Protestantism. Oh, well, there's more than two, actually. But there's half a dozen, actually, Hunty. But the two big things I think of is this one and the Sabbath. These are the ones I really.
1: I've got one too. State of the Dead.
0: Yeah, I was going to say there are others. let's not
1: bog this discussion. No,
0: but just to put it in context, there was a guy named John Calvin. He was not the first to come up with this theology, and the theology is basically this Calvinistic theology. Is this? I'll explain it as well as I can in simple terms. Calvinistic theology says that God looks down and He determines who will be saved and who won't be. So we are predestined to either salvation or to eternity without Christ. Pretty serious stuff. If God looks down and determines who is saved and determines who isn't, that would bother me. But this is what Calvinists say. Now, Arminianism, which you and me are a part of, says no, you make the choice on whether you're saved or not. It's completely up to you. It is free will. It is your choice.
1: Yep.
0: So they're the two, I don't want to say dispensations, but the two great movements in Protestantism. So you got John Calvin, John Knox. Have you heard of him?
1: Yep.
0: Some really famous preachers are on the side of Calvinism. Jonathan Edwards. You heard of him? One of the most important Calvinist thinkers in American history. Charles Spurgeon. You got to hear.
1: Mm-hmm, mm-hmm.
0: He was a great very preacher. Famous Calvinism. I like his preaching. I like his sermons. But he was a Calvinist. And then you go into the modern day R.C. Sproul. You've heard of him. You probably don't know a lot about him, I suppose,
1: no,
0: Hunty.
1: No.
0: He died not so long ago. He was a Reformed theology Calvinist. John Piper and Alistair Begg. These guys are modern-day theologians, preachers, and teachers who believe in Calvinism. And I would say, and this might shock you, that the vast majority of Protestantism is Calvinist. In other words, they believe that God looks down and God decides who's saved and who's not. So you're either predestined to salvation or you're predestined to eternal death and eternity without Christ. I don't like it, honey.
1: I don't like it.
0: I don't like it one bit. Because what happens if I want to be saved, but I'm predestined to be lost?
1: To be lost, yeah.
0: And I wonder, how does it impact mission, Hunty? Yeah. I don't know how it impacts mission. Because if the mission is, and what I mean mission is what we're doing right now.
1: Go
0: we've
1: and
0: got
1: tell
0: this
1: the world
0: show.
1: About Jesus.
0: We have a lot of fun on this show.
1: Yeah, we do.
0: We enjoy ourselves. It's what we're like naturally. It's who we are. But I can tell you what, make no mistake, we're on this show for one reason and one reason only, and that's to share Jesus Christ and give you a chance out there in secular Australia to make a choice for Christ. That's 100%. What we're about. I'm unashamed about that, man.
1: Nah, me
0: that's
1: either.
0: What we do.
1: Yep.
0: But why would we do it if God had already predestined Australians to either be lost or saved?
1: Saved, exactly, but it makes no sense.
0: Let me give a couple of texts. Well, you're going to read them, Hunt, if you don't mind, mate.
1: Yeah, no worries.
0: Uh, This first one, we haven't got time to go through all of them.
1: Okay.
0: But Joshua 24:15, listen to this.
1: But if you refuse to serve the Lord, then choose today whom you will serve. But as for me and my family, we will serve the Lord.
0: So choose you this day. Yeah. Is the Bible clear there?
1: Very clear.
0: Who you'll serve. It doesn't say God chooses. God chooses everyone, Hunter. He wants you saved. He wants me saved.
1: Yes.
0: But we choose personally according to that. That's what Joshua says. That's why Moses, well, Joshua says in Joshua 24:15, in his last sermon to Israel, actually, choose you this day whom you'll serve. So if I say that to you, Hunty, choose you this day, whether you'll buy a Holden or a Ford, who's making the choice?
1: Me.
0: You.
1: Yeah.
0: Is it? I might want to make the choice for you. I might say, Hunty, choose Ford, but in the end, who makes the mistake? Who chooses?
1: Who makes the choice?
0: Yeah, who chooses?
1: It's my money, my cash.
0: So, by the way, would you choose a Holden or a Ford?
1: Depends on what the engine is, I suppose.
0: Well, the latest Holden, the latest Ford, the latest Holden V8, GM, what is it?
1: It's a pretty nice car.
0: Pontiac,
1: mate.
0: Or whatever it is.
1: I'd probably go the Mustang, with the fire-breathing Dragon.
0: I've got to go the Mustang. I'm getting way late here.
1: And I'm a Ford fan.
0: You've got to choose, Hunter.
1: That's right.
0: So you choose God or you don't, according to Joshua 24:15.
1: Yep.
0: What about 1 Peter 1:1-2?
1: Yep. God the Father knew you long ago and may have chosen you through the purifying work of his Spirit so that you would obey Jesus Christ and be cleansed by his blood.
0: So God does choose you.
1: Yes.
0: But you must respond.
1: You must accept the offer.
0: Yeah, you must accept the offer. God chooses you. So don't think I'm saying God doesn't choose you. God chooses everyone.
1: Yep.
0: But you've got to respond to the offer. And that's made clear here, 1 John 2:2.
1: Yeah. For he himself is the sacrifice that atones for our sins, and not only our sins, but the sins of the world.
0: So God paid through Jesus for the sins of the entire world. So God chose you. God died for you. For how many people's sins did he die for, according to that?
1: All of us. The whole world.
0: It says the whole world. But if people are predestined not to be living for eternity with God, some are predestined to be with God and some are predestined not to be. Well, God didn't die, if that was the case, if that's the truth, for those who were not chosen.
1: That's
0: he only
1: right.
0: died for those who were chosen.
1: Correct.
0: Yeah, that text says he died for everyone.
1: Yep.
0: Look, we're running out of time here.
1: Here we are.
0: What does John 3:16 say?
1: For God so loved the world that he gave his.
0: For God so loved who?
1: The entire world.
0: Yeah, for God so loved the world. This is my famous Bible text. Remember they used to hold this up in the Grand Prix races and everything?
1: Yeah, Grand Prix, yes.
0: Yeah, the Grand Prix. The motorcycle and the... Broke a neck last night. Was it last night or the night before?
1: We watched it last night, but it was a horrific accident.
0: Is he coming back from that? Because he's going to walk again?
1: Yeah, no, he's coming back from it. Yep. Yeah, he'll be fine.
0: Pretty awful.
1: That's amazing. Though. Yeah.
0: There we go. Off the track again.
1: I'm off the track.
0: We're allowed to.
1: We like cars.
0: Where were we at? Oh, for God so loved the world, he loved the whole world.
1: He gave Jesus his only son.
0: That
1: whosoever believes.
0: Whosoever believes
1: shall not perish, but will have everlasting life.
0: Pretty powerful.
1: Absolutely.
0: God chooses you.
1: Yep.
0: But it's a two-way street. You've got to choose him back.
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0: I like that, Hunty.
1: Dude, me too.
0: I really enjoy that.
1: I do.
0: The Power of the Cross by.
1: Yes.
0: This is a very weird name, this group.
1: Yes.
0: They are called Hammer to the Cross.
1: Hammer to the Cross, yeah.

0: Let's listen to the sermon, Hunty.
1: All righty.
2: Now, I don't know whether you realise, and I suppose I always have, but haven't taken a lot of notice of it, that there are two branches, and probably more, but there are two major branches in Protestantism. And what separates these two branches is almost as big, maybe it is as big, as what separates Catholicism and Protestantism. And so what I'm about to share with you, it's not long, but it's huge. And it's something I probably in my ministry should have paid a little bit more attention to. Those two branches in Protestantism, now there are more, but these are the two major ones, are Arminianism and Calvinism. Now, right before we even start today, I would like a show of hands who even has a clue on what I'm talking about. Arminianism versus Calvinism. Up high. Really? No one. Two. That's it? Well, you're like me, aren't you? You weren't up to date with what's going on. And this is really important. Well, you're going to walk out of this church. And I've got one more series, I've got one more sermon in this series where I'm going to deal with one more subject, which I don't think a lot of you would have heard of, and yet is very much relevant to Adventism. Is this relevant to Adventism? Sure is. I wonder if your life was on the line right now this morning. Most of you are Seventh-day Adventists. Are we Arminianists or are we Calvinists? Are we Arminianists or are we Calvinists? How many think we're Calvinists? Let's just a brief straw. How many think we're Arminianists? Oh, come on. How many haven't got a clue? Good. I'm glad to see we've got a few that are honest here today. Okay. Calvinism. Well, most of you will know that Calvinism started with this fellow, John Calvin, born 10th of July 1509, died 27th of May 1564, didn't really live into his 50s, didn't live a long age. Back then, maybe it was a fair age, but Calvin is probably the go-to reformer of the Protestant Reformation. Well, maybe Calvin and Martin Luther. They're the two go-to reformers of the Protestant Reformation. I shared with you the last time we were on this subject, I shared with you the Protestant Wall in Geneva, and there's a huge picture of Calvin. He's a Frenchman, but he moved to Geneva. That's where most of his, not all his ministry, but most of his ministry was. And it was John Calvin who developed the strain in Protestantism that we know as Calvinism. So that's the first guy. Calvinism, well, Calvinism churches, well, it's found in the Anglican Church. That's actually this building, the Anglican Church. The Church of England, they're similar, not the same. Most Baptists, never used to be the way, but it is now, most Baptists. Presbyterians, absolutely and definitely. John Knox was a Calvinist, a great reformer, by the way. The Lutherans, the Uniting Church, and the vast majority of Protestantism. So that's the Calvinist movement, and it probably is, I was trying to work it out, I think it probably is the vast majority of Protestantism is into Calvinism. Now, the other movement, the Arminian movement, was started by a man by the name of Jacobus Arminius, or Jacob in the English. He is from the Netherlands, Dutch, Holland. He was born in 1560, and he died in 1609, pretty young, again, just like Calvin. In fact, as Calvin is dying and passing off the scene, Jacob Arminius is being born and coming onto the scene. So he didn't live at the same time, but not far apart. So they never ever actually went head to head against each other. Let me just tell you, we talked about Calvin the last time we were into this subject. I just want to give you a few quick facts about Jacobus Arminius. He only lived to 49 years of age. His mother was killed by a Spanish massacre in the Netherlands. The Netherlands was turning from Catholicism, well, some sections of the Netherlands was turning from Catholicism to Protestantism, and the Spanish army came in, and there was a town that he was brought up in turned Protestant. And the Spanish army had brought in to quell this Protestant rebellion didn't like what was going on, and they surrounded the city, ended up massacring at least half or more of the people in that city, and one of those who died was his mother. His father died fairly young, and so he was an orphan at a young age. Fortunately, one of the Netherlands' leading lights got a hold of this this guy, educated him, and made sure that he got a good start in life. He was a Dutch Reformed pastor. He was married and had 12 children, so he was active. 10 boys and 2 girls. 3 of them, unfortunately, died before they were 3. He was very well educated. He got into a theological brawl with Calvinism that has really gone on until this day. And so you get a little bit of a perspective of the two protagonists of these two great movements, these two great streams that go right through the middle of Protestantism. I wish this wasn't so, but it is. And as I was studying and preparing for this message, I was amazed. And I don't know whether Dwayne and some of the other pastors here have experienced this. When I went online, I started to study it and I got into it. I was amazed at the hostility between these two groups. It is hostile. It's as hostile as anything I've ever seen online between Catholics and Protestants. And it's one of these brawls, I think, that the Catholic Church can sit back in and watch and say, well, this at least this is not us in this one. And so I found it interesting. But I don't want to present it today as a brawl. In some ways, I'm coming to you today and I'm expecting that you have a rudimentary understanding of what you believe and why you believe it. And so I'm going to unpack very quickly 5 points. They're not exhaustive points. Don't come to me afterwards and say you didn't deal with this part and this, because it's true, I didn't. I've only got a limited amount of time, so I've pulled out 5 major points between Arminianism and Calvinism, which I think we can look at and see the differences and make a decision on today where we stand. So here we go. Let's have a look at these two. Oh, I did miss one slide. Arminianism is found in several Christian denominations, including the Methodists, the Seventh-day Adventists. Here, praise God. Aren't you glad we're Arminian? Praise God. Oh, we're very quiet because we don't even know what Arminianism is. But we are Arminian. And I praise God we're Arminian. In fact, doing this Bible study, and I love doing Bible study, preparing for sermons. During this Bible study, Jacobus Arminius became my favourite Protestant reformer. Because if Adventism can go back anywhere to a founder or to an ancestor or to the guy, the stream in Protestantism we come from, it's this guy, Jacobus Arminius. So Arminius is found in several Christian denominations, including the Methodists, the Seventh-day Adventists, and most Pentecostal denominations. That's right. Additionally, it is present in the Church of the Nazarene, the Wesleyan Church, again Methodist, and the Salvation Army. Non-Wesleyan Arminian denominations include Free Will Baptist, Christian Churches, Churches of Christ, General Baptist, some Anglicans, some Evangelical Free Churches, and Anabaptists. I'm going to preach on the Anabaptists in the not too distant future as well. Marvelous, wonderful people. And so you get an idea of these two great streams of Protestantism that run right through this great movement. So let's have a look at it. Let's have a look at the differences between them. Calvinism. The first thing Calvinism says is God chooses. God chooses everything. God predestines everything. God knows, God's all-knowing, and God chooses. Now you might think that's not real serious, but I think it gets real serious as we get into it. Arminianism, and I'm going to struggle with that word. I've been practicing all week, Liz, going to try and make sure I get it right. Arminianism, God allows man to choose. I'm not going to open that up too far yet, because it's going to open up as we get into this. But I want to give you a couple of Bible texts that they use. Now, the Calvinists, and they might argue with me on this, but from best I can see, there's about 32 Bible texts they use to back up their Calvinist approach. Arminianism, well, I think there's 1,000 texts out there, that might say something in itself. But let's have a look at what the Bible has to say and the texts that each movement uses as they try to share this truth. These are great texts, by the way. Romans 8, and we know that in all things God works for the good of those who love him. Calvinists love this text. Who have been called according to his purpose. For those God foreknew, he also predestined to be conformed to the image of his son, that he might be the firstborn among many brothers and sisters. See, they will say God knows everything, God chooses everything, God does everything. God has predestined you. I'm not going to take that any further yet, but that's what a Calvinist will say. God has predestined you. Every one of you are predestined in this church, as they are out there. Predestined to what? Well, we'll look at that in just a moment. Arminianism says, no, you choose. So Calvinism says, God chooses. Arminianism says, no, you choose. And here's a classic text. But if you refuse, and this is Joshua, but if you refuse to serve the Lord, then choose whom you'll serve. Would you prefer the gods of the ancestors serve beyond the Euphrates, or will it be the gods of the Amorites in the land you now live? But as for me and my house, we will serve the Lord. You choose. That is at the heart and soul of Arminianism. Now, I don't care whether you're old or young in this church. I got to agree with the Arminianism approach here, because I believe we choose. Every single young person in this church today, sitting in this church, listening or not, chooses. Every single person, middle age, old age, we all choose. We don't just choose God, we choose everything in life. Arminianism will say you are a free will. I love it. You are a free will. You choose to do what you want, but you are free. So there's the first point. Second point, Calvinism. Man is totally depraved, so God must initiate salvation. What that means is we are so bad. We are so evil. We are so depraved. I felt like this sometimes, at least to be honest, in my own life. But they say we are so depraved that we don't even have the ability in our evil and our darkness to reach out to God. God must reach out to us. Kind of sounds okay, but Arminianism. God removes the guilt of Adam's sin. What all that says is God removes the darkness. You can see, and it gets get down to choice again. So man can hear the Holy Spirit and respond to God's call for salvation. So Arminianism is saying, hey, yes, we are depraved, but the Holy Spirit will come to us. So the Holy Spirit comes to us, but we must make the choice to listen to him and follow. Arminianism won't say that. Calvinism will not say that. Calvinism will say God chooses you, God predestined you, God comes to you, you will follow God because you are predestined. The free will's out of it. God chose you, you're predestined, you will follow him. And God's got to come to you because you are totally and completely depraved. Well, in Arminianism, we'd agree with that too, except we are saying the Holy Spirit comes to us and then we must make the choice. So it gets down to free will again. Either God decides this or you do. And that's a significant difference between the two groups. And you might not think it means a lot, but watch as this unpacks. Romans chapter 3, this is a text the Calvinists like to use. As the scripture says, no one is righteous, not even one. No one is truly wise. No one is seeking God. All have turned away. All have become useless. No one does God good, not a single one. They say, there you go. You're not capable because of the evil in your heart of making a decision to follow Christ even. He's got to do it for you. That's why you're predestined. Problem is, if you're predestined, there are others out there who aren't. And that's where it starts to get really serious. So you might be predestined to follow God. And when God comes to you, he comes to you, but he doesn't go to them out there. And there's real issues with that. But that's one of the texts they use. Arminianism says quite the opposite. You are depraved. I am depraved. I've been shocked and stunned at the ability I have for sin. And if you haven't been shocked and stunned at your ability to sin and your ability and your potential to do just terrible things, you need to have an encounter with God. Because we all are. We talked about it, Lizzie, in our own lives many times, haven't we? The ability that we all have to do terrible things. But we have a choice. Then Jesus said, come to me, all you who are weary and heavy laden or burdens. So Jesus is putting out the call. He's come to you. and I'll give you rest. But then he says, you do something. Take my yoke upon you. Let me teach you, because I'm humble and gentle at your heart, and you will find rest for your souls. But you've got to come to me. And he says, come to me, all you who are weary and heavy burdened. Man, the thing about this world, I'm telling you right now, if you're out there and you haven't got Jesus, you have got heavy burdens. How do I know? Because I've been there. You're bent over, you're broken and you're wounded. That's the whole world. So Jesus, this is not a call to Adventists, this is not a call to Christian. I don't think this is a call to people that Jesus or God has predestined for salvation and those he hasn't, because he says, come to me if you've got heavy, weary burdens, that's everybody. He says, I will give you rest, but come to me. Okay, next one, there's only five. Before the world began, God chose some people to be saved and others not. That's the Calvinism approach. And this is where I think Calvinism runs into deadly serious trouble. So they're saying God chose some people for salvation and others he didn't. Well, Arminianism, which is Adventism, everyone is called to be saved. And it's your choice whether to respond or not. Now, you might not think what I'm preaching about today matters, but as we get this thing to a climax and a conclusion, I think you'll see why it's so important. That's a significant difference between the two strains of Protestantism. The Calvinists, I'll use this text. And those he predestined, he also called. Those he called, he also justified. Those he justified, he also glorified. They'll go, there you go. Only those who are predestined. By the way, I'd argue we're all predestined. Hallelujah, amen. I think God predestines everybody for salvation. But they're seeing it a different way, and we need to respect that. And that's a text I'll use. Well, Armenians, we've got 1,000 texts. I'll just choose one here, Revelation 22. The Spirit and the bride said, come. Let. Come on, help me. What's that word say? Let. Let anyone who hears this come. Let anyone who is thirsty come. Let anyone who desires drink freely from the water of life. Jesus is saying, anyone, come, come, come. Okay. Point four, Calvinism. Jesus did not die for everyone, just the elect. I find that one difficult. Do you? I kind of take a step back there. And if you're a Calvinist and you think that I'm misrepresenting you, I'm happy to talk. A lot of people watch this online. You put your comments online. I'm happy to talk to you because I can give you the actual fundamentals that come from the Calvinist movement. That Jesus only died for the elect. Well, Arminianism says Jesus died for everybody. So this is a text I'll use. 2 Timothy 2:10. So I'm willing to endure anything if it will bring salvation, eternal glory in Christ Jesus to those God has chosen. You can see how they get this. Can you see it? Are you seeing it? I can. But I believe text upon text. Arminianism, there's a million in the Bible, but here's one. He himself is a sacrifice that atones for our sins, and not only the sins, but the sins of the of who? All the world. And the last one, God's grace only extends to the saved. That's what the Calvinist movement will say. Arminianism says no, God's grace is for everyone. And this is a text I'll use to back that up. However, those the Father's given me, see, the Father gives them to him. The Father gives them to Jesus, predestined, chosen. However, those the Father's given me will come to me, and I will never reject them. For I've come down from heaven to do the will of God who sent me, not to do my own will. And this is the will of God, that I should not lose even one of all those he has given me. See the theme running through here? But that I should raise them up at the last day. That's Calvinism. Now, it's biblical, and it's not difficult to explain that within the Armenian paradigm. But these are the texts I use. Arminianism, again, there's a million of them. For the grace of God has been revealed, bringing salvation to all people. So what I've done is I've shared with you the differences. I'm expecting that you have some biblical knowledge for you to make your own mind up on this very important subject. But there's a man. I don't know how many of you have ever seen this movie, but if you haven't seen this movie, you need to watch it. It's a beauty. It's called The Jesus Revolution. It was made by a guy called Kelsey Grammer. Very surprising, actually. He was the producer, the director, the executive producer, Kelsey Grammer. He's a guy from Cheers and Frasier. Seems to have some sort of a conversion to Christ. And he makes this movie. Lizzie and I went and saw it, you remember? It was heartwarming, it was moving, it was honest, it was raw. It was about Greg Laurie, who is a pastor there. I think he would be a few years older than me, but not much. He's a pastor for Harvest Christian Fellowship, not an Adventist, Riverside, California. And he was talking about this subject that we've been speaking about today. And I don't do this normally, but I'm going to do it today. I want you just to listen to the conclusion to his sermon, because it was full of grace. Grace towards the Calvinists, grace towards Arminians. I'm getting old. My brain's not working like it should. And I think you'll find it encapsulates the Adventist position too. Thanks, Hunty.
1: You know, some people get so tied up in theological pretzels over the teaching of free will and predestination. Well, what do those terms mean? Well, predestination means that God knows everything, God decides everything, and God chooses us before we choose him. Predestined. In fact, Jesus even said, "You've not chosen me, but I've chosen you, and you would go forth and bring forth much fruit." But then there's free will. All those verses in the Bible that appeal to our will. John 3:16, "Whosoever believes in him should not perish, but have everlasting life." Revelation 22, "Whosoever will, let him come and drink of the water of life freely." Christ himself saying, "Come unto me, all ye that labor and are heavy laden, and I will give you rest." So we get confused. We go, well, wait, do we choose or does God predestine us? And the teaching of Calvinism, which is usually called total depravity, means that you're so depraved and dead in your sin, you don't even have the ability to choose at all. You have to be awakened by the Spirit if you've been chosen by God, and you better just hope you have not been predestined to hell. Because they believe, some believe that you're predestined to hell, and others are predestined to heaven. I reject that completely. God has not predestined anyone for hell. Because the Bible says that God is not willing that any should perish, but that all should come to repentance. And some will take it so far as to say, well, I don't even want to preach the gospel because I might give false assurance to the non-elect. Are you serious? You've been commanded by Jesus to go into all the world and preach the gospel. It's all sorted out by God. I don't worry about it. I like the words of the evangelist D.L. Moody, who said, "Lord, save the elect, and then elect some more." C.H. Spurgeon was once asked if he could reconcile election and free will. He said, "I don't even try. I never reconcile friends." Look, the truth of the matter is predestination and free will are in the Bible. Sometimes they're right next to each other. My job is to proclaim the gospel. My job is to call people to Christ. Our job is to get the message out to as many people as possible. Well, how do you know if you're chosen by God? Believe in Jesus Christ and you just confirm you've been chosen by God. But God gives you a choice in the matter.
2: Amen. And it's true, predestination and free will is in the Bible because God has predestined you. I think the difference we would have between our Calvinist friends and ourselves is we believe everyone is predestined. Amen? We truly do. Everyone is predestined to eternity, but you must choose. So I close, and I want to invite our musicians to come up. Why does it matter? Well, three reasons for me as I'm closing, and our musicians are coming up. Number one, it's the Gospel Commission. Jesus himself said in Matthew 28, 19, 20, "Go into all the world and preach the gospel." The gospel has got to go out to everyone because everybody makes a choice. And I think it's very difficult. And I've talked to some of my predestination friends and pastors about what do you do when it comes to evangelism, when it comes to getting out and trying to fill your churches up, and they kind of just give me a shrug and look awkwardly. But Arminianism says we go out, we evangelize, and we share the gospel because everyone gets a choice. And number two, it comes down to me to the fairness of God. Everyone gets a chance. I can't fathom, and I can't imagine a God who chooses Liska and Enid and Henry to go to heaven, but chooses John and Lloyd and Dwayne to go to hell before we're even born. I can't imagine that. I can't fathom that. I cannot see that in Jesus' life. I cannot see it in the Bible. All I see is a desperate urgency and a desperate call from Jesus to a broken, dying world to come to him and live and have eternal life. So it comes to the fairness of God. And the last one, it's your individual battle with sin. Imagine if Liska was called and predestined for heaven and I was not and we're married. And what impact that would have on our marriage and my desire to fight my weaknesses and my sin. If I'm predestined for hell and I know it, what am I going to do? What's my nature? I'm just going to go out and do whatever I want, live however I want, and be whatever I want, which would be a very unsavory, nasty, dark person. But when you know that you are predestined for eternity, each of you has stamped on your heart and your mind, predestined for eternity. When you know Jesus came and died on the cross for your sins and paid the price for your sins so that you can live. When you know that Jesus loves you, when I know that Jesus loves me intensely and as intimately and with as much desire as he does Liska or Henry or Sia or John or Beth, or the two young people sitting down the front here. When we know that God loves us all equally and with a desperate intensity, that he came, got off his throne and came and died for, I mean, that does something for me. And I want to follow him. So there are two strains in Protestantism. Calvinism and Arminianism. And we are Arminianists. I cannot get that word. We are Arminianists. Arminianists. We believe in free will. We believe in a God who loves us and will do everything he can to save us.
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4: All right, this is my new Ask the Aussie Pastor ditty. Pretty funky. I hope you like it, mate. So now, ladies and gentlemen, it is time for Ask the Aussie Pastor.
0: It's all right.
4: It's all right. Is that all you can give me? It's all right.
0: I'm a bit neutral.
4: Yeah. Okay. All right, 0488880851. That's our number. If you'd like to send us any questions or any comments, make your opinion heard about my new cringeworthy or otherwise little ditties, feel free to text us 0488880851.
0: Is that 10 minutes for Ask the Aussie Pastor? 10 minutes 25?
4: Ooh.
0: I was just wondering whether Auntie's got that right or not. Because if we've got 10 minutes 16 left, I thought we had 5 minutes. Okay.
4: Well.
0: Live radio.
4: Live radio. I wonder if that song was as long as it said it was.
0: So are you thinking that's accurate, buddy?
4: Yeah, it's 10 past 5, 11 past 5.
0: Okay.
4: So yes, that is indeed.
0: Well, I believe accurate. We have a question from West Australia.
4: Yeah,
0: is
4: we
0: that
4: do.
0: Right?
4: We do.
0: Yeah.
4: It's from our mate Dave. He's a listener who listens regularly. We love Dave. And his question is about Sabbath and Sunday. So why does Sunday believers think that we who choose to worship on Saturday are participating in the Jewish Sabbath instead of participating in the biblical Sabbath?
0: Oh, I think it's just a misunderstanding on the Sabbath. There's a lot of people out there, Christians, who think the Sabbath was given to the Jews, say in Exodus 28 to 11, but the reality is that the Sabbath is given to mankind, to humans, and it was given at creation, and it goes all the way through the Bible. It's a theme that runs through the Bible for the Jews and into the early Christian church, into God's end time church, read Matthew chapter 24, and right into eternity, read Isaiah 66. So I reckon, Hunty, that the reason that that view is out there is people just don't know much about the Sabbath. Somewhere, someplace, somehow, the Sabbath was lost.
4: So the Sabbath is for all of man. That's what it says, right? The Sabbath is made for man. Well, Jesus says that. Not just the Jews. It says Jews and Gentiles, right?
0: Well, Jesus said Sabbath was made for man.
4: Yeah.
0: Not man for the Sabbath. He doesn't say the Sabbath was made for the Jews. He says Sabbath was made for man. And if the Sabbath is all about rest, which I think it is, rest and healing. So the reason I keep the Sabbath is because I can spend it with Jesus. I mean, when you're with Jesus, you get rest. In other words, you know, it's pretty hard out there. It's pretty anti-Christian for the human soul at the moment out there.
4: Mm.
0: But when you got the Sabbath and you get with Jesus, he gives you rest. And it's real rest. It's the sort of rest that transcends sleep.
4: You know,
0: and he rebuilds you so that you're ready to go out and face what I would call a fairly anti-Christ world.
4: You know, both you and I are fairly busy on Sabbath, more so you than me. And yet I come home from church, I come home on Sabbath, still abundantly blessed.
0: I'm not so sure I am busier than you.
4: Well, you got to preach. I just sit there and descend. And,
0: well, you are training now, aren't you?
4: That's right. I'm training.
0: But that's probably pretty busy as well.
4: Yeah, but it's not any great pressure.
0: Yeah, I feel rest.
4: That's good.
0: After the Sabbath, yeah. I feel better.
4: Yeah.
0: I really enjoy Sabbath.
4: I kind of yearn for it when it comes to Friday night. And I think, yep, I can switch off everything now and just chill.
0: Well, this is a long Ask the Aussie Pastor with one question. Oh, well, 7 minutes 30 to go.
4: Well, let me say. Let me go back to the email and see if we have any more.
0: I feel like we've been a bit hijacked here. That because I want to tell the listeners, Hunty made it very clear that we had about 4 minutes left.
4: Well, we had six, I thought. That was my best calculation when we went into the previous sermon.
0: And we're sitting here with seven. So I think we're going to change tack altogether.
4: Okay.
0: And Lloyd's going to improvise something we're thinking about anyway.
4: Well, I'm looking back at the Bible study we didn't finish.
0: We've got a program coming
4: up. Yes, we do.
0: We've got a program coming up. It's going to begin, I think it's going to begin toward the end of July. And we're going to go step by step through the book of Revelation, chapter by chapter. So we're actually going to open the Bible. We're going to do one chapter, probably a night. I was looking at the book of Revelation the other day, Hunty, and there are some pretty short chapters on it. And I reckon it'll be about 30 minutes, 28 minutes long, each Bible study. And it's going to be live, and it's going to be live somewhere in Schofields. So I'm going to invite you, if you're in Schofields or you're, what do we call it, Hunty?
4: This is entitled, it's got a great name, Revelation Decoded. And in this set of public educational meetings, you, my mate Lloyd, he's going to go through starting with Revelation 1 and literally decode all of the hidden symbolism and all the hidden messages, which they are hidden because back when this was written.
0: Not hidden as much as you think, though.
4: Well, actually, the Bible says we put this in to be discovered in the last days.
0: Yeah, once you get the codes for the book of Revelation.
4: That's true.
0: And the secret to Revelation is the codes are in the Bible itself.
4: So
0: when you've got people unpacking Revelation, they're saying, well, I think it says this and I think it says that. I don't think you should listen to that.
4: Additionally,
0: you need the codes.
4: Yes,
0: to unpack
4: they're keys and codes.
0: Yeah,
4: once you figure out the keys,
0: the keys is a better word than codes.

0: Yeah.
1: Which it is mysterious.
0: It is one. And until you don't have
1: the keys, yeah.
0: Now, here's the interesting thing. I can't actually say that I know everything about the book of Revelation.
1: You know more than most.
0: I can't unpack every single aspect of it, but most of it I can. And it's pretty clear, pretty unambiguous. It really does explain what's happening today. Once you get into the book of Revelation, you start to understand some of the other things that are going on in the world, what's happening with the United States of America and Iran and Russia and China and some of these other great big, what I would call conflicts and contests that we're seeing in the world right now, you start to understand it. So the book of Revelation is pretty interesting book, and we're going to start.
1: Very interesting.
0: I reckon we'll confirm next week when we're starting, but I reckon it's
1: late July.
0: Late July,
1: yeah,
0: for
1: late
0: sure.
1: July, yeah.
0: Now, here's the thing, Hunty, it's not going to be live. It's not going
1: to
0: be.
1: No, you have to turn up in person if you want to be part of this.
0: Now, that doesn't mean we won't put it on radio. I don't know whether we're going to put it on radio, Hunty, because I don't know whether it'll suit radio because it's very much going to have to be visual, isn't it?
1: Yes, there are a lot of visual components.
0: I don't know. We'll have a look about whether we're going to put it on Faith FM.
1: Yeah, we will.
0: We're definitely going to put it on Aussie Pastor YouTube and Facebook.
1: And YouTube, yes.
0: Actually, we're on that, we're getting some more platforms, aren't we, Hunty?
1: Hopefully going to get into Twitch and TikTok.
0: Never heard of Twitch.
1: And
0: never heard of, who are they?
1: So that's a platform where...
0: Do they do video?
1: Yeah, it's a platform where mainly gamers go and they play games online and they broadcast their gameplay. And it's very, very popular.
0: Are guys like me on there?
1: So if you're playing, like, for example, Gran Turismo and you're racing around at Bathurst.
0: Everyone watches you. Is there guys like me on there?
1: Yeah, absolutely.
0: So there's preachers on there?
1: Yes, I believe there are.
0: I was thinking of putting our platform on the Russian one, Telegram.
1: Okay.
0: Yeah.
1: Good.
0: I know this, that most of the programs we do go out. Probably our biggest audience is to... the Muslim world, isn't it?
1: Yeah, into the Middle East, yeah.
0: Yeah. I mean, the last program we put out, I think already we've got close to 6,000 people watching it.
1: Mm.
0: And most of them are from over there. So there's something going on over there. But that program, we're going to let you know about it.
1: We will.
0: And then we're opening a church down in Badgerys
1: Creek. I'm so excited about this.
0: Probably not going to open it this year, but certainly we're going down there to do what I would call some seed programs this year.
1: Yeah, we'll definitely run a program.
0: We're going to run two down there, actually.
1: Yeah.
0: We will do 60 nights of programs to the public this year.
1: Nice.
0: 20 will be done up here with New Hope.
1: Yep.
0: In the Schofields Quakers.
1: New Hope's our Sydney church.
0: Yeah, in the Schofields Quakers Hill area.
1: Yep.
0: And then our new church is called?
1: New Grace.
0: Hey, that's pretty good for an old man picking that up, Hunty. And we will do at least 40 what I call seed programs. What they mean is we're going to go down there. Those programs will be live. Hunty's looking at venues right now.
1: I found a couple of really salubrious locations.
0: What's salubrious mean?
1: Brand new, just beautiful, luxurious.
0: Oh.
1: Brand new locations, conference facilities.
0: I don't reckon we've ever done a program in a luxurious
1: place yet. If we choose the one I'm looking at right now, it'll be the nicest place we've done a program in.
0: Is it in Badgerys Creek?
1: It's almost touching the airport precinct.
0: So once we do those two programs, so it'll be 40 nights actually of programming. Then what we're going to do is we're going to look at very early next year opening a church, probably February, Hunty.
1: Yep.
0: But if the programs are spectacularly successful and we go down there and there's a lot of people interested in Jesus and there's room to set a church up, buddy, we'll be setting
1: straight
0: up the church. We'll be setting up the church this year.
1: Well, we'll be doing Revelation.
0: And me have never mucked around.
1: No, we don't.
0: No, we're not doing Revelation down there.
1: Okay.
0: We're doing the book of Daniel.
1: That's another huge book of
0: prophecy.
1: The
0: reason we're not doing Revelation down there is because we're doing Revelation up here. Oh, yeah. And you know me, I don't like to repeat myself.
1: And you know I love the book of Daniel.
0: You like Daniel or Revelation the better?
1: Well, my very favourite prophecy is in Daniel 7.
0: Okay. Well, look, I think we got through that time. I think we'll haul it up, Hunty. Okay. That won't happen again, I promise. Sometimes our timing just gets out.
1: I just don't know how to do it.
0: What happened I don't know.
1: I'm looking at the run sheet now, and there's not an error on it that I can see.
0: Anyway, it doesn't matter.
1: Anyway, I'm going to end with a
0: this
1: sting.
0: This is Larry Ford.
1: Oh, no, I'm going to go a song, even better.
0: Well, you can go to Sting.
1: Fine.
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0: This is Larry Ford. I reckon this guy's one of the nicest tenors around, Hunty.
1: Mm.
0: And he is singing beautifully. There's room at the cross.
1: Yep.

0: Amen.
1: He's got a beautiful voice.
0: Yeah, beautiful song.
1: And we've got a pretty big play out here too. Is that right? 2.5 minutes?
0: Oh, we normally have 2 minutes.
1: We are play out. Just full of extra time today, listeners.
0: Surprise.
1: We try not to waffle. We try to keep our program pretty tight.
0: I've got a spare song if you want to get moving.
1: No, okay. Sometimes what happens is our software.
0: We're too cheap to buy automated software.
1: We're not too cheap. It's pretty expensive, isn't it?
0: It's poisonously expensive, yeah.
1: Yeah, we'll do something about that.
0: So I rely on Google online spreadsheets to make the calculations
1: just
0: for me.
1: Just in the 1 minute we have got left, I want to invite you to New Hope Church this week. It is, what's the address, Hunty?
0: 4 Samuel Place, Quakers Hill, just behind the Aldi, just behind the BP in Quakers Hill. Very easy to find. It's the Life Anglican Church. We meet there on Saturdays at 10 a.m. 4 Samuel Place. You are 100% be welcome.
1: And I'm preaching a brand new subject on Saturday.
0: What are you preaching?
1: It's something that my wife discovered and she showed me. When I saw it, I was so excited. It's unpacking a parable of Jesus where he talks about a wedding. And it has the most amazing deep truths I reckon I've ever seen. And I can't wait to share it with you. There's always good music at our church. If you bring your kids, our worship service starts at 10 o'clock, Hunty. But we kind of have two worship services. We have one at 10 and one at 11:15. The one that starts at 10, and most Adventist churches are like this, is pretty much a Bible study. So we start with a song, we have a welcome and a prayer, and then we go into what the small group Bible studies, which are what? Bible studies about what, 20 people in each class, Hunty?
0: That's it.
1: Yeah, and we sit around and we discuss. That, I kind of like that. That's probably my favorite part of the day.
0: Hey, I just figured out while we're running early, not late, the last song, we haven't played the last song yet. Jesse Dixon, Sanctuary. We missed it.
1: Oh, I didn't miss it.
0: Oh. It's on the run sheet.
1: I don't know what happened. We've had a major breakdown today. We're going to have a look at it when we finish because we've got 30 seconds left.
0: We do.
1: So I'm going to pray. Lord, thank you for being with us today, even though we've had a bit of a mess up of our time. It doesn't matter. Bless our listeners, and we look forward to you looking after them, bringing them back next week in Jesus' name. Amen.
0: Amen.
1: I want to thank you again for joining us today. If you want to check more of the Aussie Pastor, go to our Facebook or our YouTube pages. You'll find sermons. You'll find discussions. I write a lot there. My name is Lloyd Grolham. I'm the Aussie Pastor, and I love you.
0: And my name's Hunty, and I'm the tech. And we love you, but you know what? Jesus loves you so much more. See you next time.
1: Yeah, bye-bye.
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0: 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I'm Phil Pennington, and this is Talk From The Top. On today's Talk From The Top, I have Pastor Chris Kirkwood, who is the pastor of the Air Church here in the Burdekin, about an hour and a half outside of Townsville. And he's got some very important news about a very special event. So, Pastor Chris, thanks for giving up your valuable time today to come into the Faith FM studio to tell us about very important events that are coming up for the Air Church. So, Pastor Chris, thank you and welcome to the Faith FM studio.
1: Welcome. It's a great opportunity to just to talk about this amazing event that's coming up soon, the 100th anniversary for the Air Church.
0: Yeah, I'm particularly excited too, viewers, because the Air Church is, I go to the Air Church, and Pastor Chris is also my pastor. So we got our heads together and brought him up today to tell you an incredible history, not only about the church, but about the area that we call the Burdekin. And it's got a very interesting history, and I'm sure that you will enjoy this program. But before we get into that, Pastor Chris, can you give us a little bit of, I want to talk about you, about your early childhood. Were you brought up in a Christian home? Were you brought up in a believing home? You know, where were you born? Brothers and sisters, tell us a little bit about them. Tell us a little bit about your parents. So give us a little insight into you.
1: I was born in Brisbane, and my father is an ophthalmologist, and
0: what's that?
1: So it's an eye specialist. It's an eye doctor. So we started being in Brisbane, and then we went down to Sydney so Dad could begin working in the Sydney Eye Hospital. So my early childhood was one of faith. I was raised a Catholic, and I had such loving parents. I had a great experience in Christianity, and all my childhood education was based at Catholic schools, which I'm so glad about because it gave me that fundamentals that I rely on even today, basically. I became an Adventist after I went to work in Emerald, and I was working in an accounting firm there, and my wife so happened to be working in the same firm. So we're talking about Kate now.
0: Yes.
1: So out of that experience, I came away with two relationships, one with Kate, who I married, and two, I found God in my life, and I was baptized out at Emerald, and I came back into Mackay to set up my own accounting firm, which was successful. It was purchased by another accounting firm. So it freed up the ability for me to do other things, and theology was a large part of it.
0: Yeah, that's interesting. What about brothers and sisters?
1: Oh, yes, I've got three brothers. Now, it was either working in eyes in our family or it was working in accounting. So they're either one or the other. So I've got an optometrist as my one of my brothers, and the other two brothers studied Bachelor of Business, one working as a teacher now and one in administration.
0: So did you say you had a sister as well?
1: No,
0: just three brothers. Are you the eldest?
1: I am the eldest. I'm the responsible one.
0: Ah. Did you ever used to bully your brothers?
1: No, that would never be me.
0: Yeah. Yeah, well, when you're the eldest, you sort of take a bit of responsibility for the younger ones, don't you?
1: Absolutely, and that's what happened. Yeah. And we've got this great relationship, all of our families still. So.
0: Yeah, that's wonderful. Now, on to a little bit of history. The Air Church is in an area, listeners, called the Burdekin, and it's sugarcane country and agricultural. We grow mangoes, sugarcane, watermelons, It sits on a huge quantity of underground water, so we had plenty of water, and it's a farming community, essentially. Pastor Chris, can you tell us a little bit of the early history of the Burdekin area? The early history, way back.
1: It was interesting what you were saying. It was labelled as a place of liquid gold.
0: Yes.
1: Because of this water source that allowed them to grow any crops, really. A lot of it went to sugar cane, but there was also other, the less fertile area was cattle and other crops that didn't need as much irrigation on it. The Burdekin was actually settled in 1881. That's a long time ago, isn't it? Mm. And it was called a town of Wickham, and it was right on the mouth of the Burdekin River. Unfortunately, it was flooded out a few years after, and they moved to Eyre and Home Hill after that. So it became quite populated after Charters Towers, which was known as the gold capital of the world at that stage, and in Ravenswood, the gold started to lose its flavour. It wasn't as much money in gold. So people started leaving that and started going to other areas, and Eyre and Home Hill was a real area, the Burdekin, one out of that. In fact, I was listening to a history podcast and they were saying that a lot of the houses in both Townsville and Eyre were mining cottages, and people were leaving Charters Towers, so they would sell it to these people, and they were shipped down to provide shelter in these two towns. They were just commencing at that stage.
0: So I guess you're saying the townships of Eyre and Home Hill were built with second-hand houses.
1: Yeah, that's how they were, and they were labelled a town of windmills because everybody had a windmill to bring up the water from underneath.
0: Yeah, now we've got nice modern electric pumps, but back then, windmills, yeah. The early Adventist church building in Eyre, that's got a very interesting story. Can you tell us about the early Adventist church in Eyre when it was built? And I believe that's an interesting story as well.
1: Absolutely. Let me say that all the churches must have been created, established at approximately the same time. The Catholic Church just had its 100th anniversary 2 years ago, so they had a big celebration in Eyre. I was just talking to the Pentecostal minister, and they're having their 100th as well later this year. So the churches must have started 100 years ago, let's put it that way. So yeah, as the people were coming in, churches were being established. And so
0: what's that, you know, like 1925,
1: 1926,
0: around
1: there? It was around that era, 1924 to 1926, they were all being established. The church, before it was actually the church building was established, it was actually in home churches before that. And people like at the Noack's house, there were 65 people meeting at their house before the church was actually built. So they had a fair base of Seventh-day Adventists celebrating on Sabbaths before the church building was actually established. Isn't that amazing?
0: Oh, that's amazing.
1: Yeah. And I was reading one quote in, this was in 2024 by a passing through minister that was promoting appeals for missions, which was now ADRA appeal. He was promoting it. And he made this statement. He described the Air Church as a very lively company of Sabbath keepers. Their aim of £35 was nearly doubled during the week that he spent with them. This company are alive, live home missionary workers and do not wait for a minister to come, but go ahead and hold Bible studies and give papers, tracts, and books, thus creating an interest in the neighborhood. They arranged a program of meetings in different homes and neighbors, and all were gathered. That's amazing, isn't it? If we were able to be labeled and get that comment in all of our churches, we would be growing so much faster today.
0: Yeah, we'd be going full ball, wouldn't we?
1: Yeah. So you can see what was happening back then. They were just out there loving God, realizing the love that he's given them, and he's out there out telling everybody and doing Bible studies and getting interest even before the church was done.
0: Yeah, they had, I think what's very important, they had passion.
1: Yes.
0: They sound very passionate about what they did.
1: Yeah, and that's very evident, isn't it? The first minister that came was Charles Wigley, and he had two roles in addition to running Sabbath meetings. He had, on Sunday nights, he had a mission tent which was set up in air, and he would talk to the community. And he also was there to establish a new church, and that's what we're about to talk about. The actual block of land, even today, that the church is on, cost £60, and it was purchased on the 11th of May, 1925. £60!
0: Wow.
1: Imagine that.
0: Which, back in the day, I guess, was a lot of money.
1: Yeah, comparatively, 100 years ago, we're talking about now. And they set up a committee of three people, including Charles Wigley, and they went to look at a building, a foundry. It must have been an engineering factory. It was a wooden hut that was big enough that they could have whole church in. So they went and had a look at it. They said, yep, perfect. And they paid £120 for the building. So, yes, it wasn't lined or anything like that, but it was perfect for them and it was in their price range. So they dismantled it, put it on a train, and it went out back to air, and they had to reassemble it in air, and they engaged a builder, Arthur Bergman, from Finch Hatton. They paid him $1 a day plus expenses. So totally not $1, £1 a day. Totally different way of living then, wasn't it? Obviously.
0: Yes. And there's something that you were telling me, that Pastor Chris is telling me before the interview, listeners, that kind of links into Faith FM, that in the early days they used to do church by radio.
1: Yeah.
0: So they recognized the power of radio 100 years ago.
1: So in 1935, Frank Davey and Norman Todd implemented church radio at the local 4AY station. Like, that's amazing. And
0: it is amazing.
1: And it wasn't just air people that heard that. It went to all of North Queensland, and even people in Papua heard that radio station.
0: Wow.
1: The power of radio.
0: Yeah, it must have had what we would call in today's terms, a commercial radio license.
1: Yes, yep.
0: Yeah.
1: And they used to do, like, run church on Sunday nights, and everyone was listening back then. The radio was so popular then, wasn't it?
0: Mm.
1: And I guess it links into we're now having this interview via radio. Yes. On Faith FM.
0: Yeah.
1: Incredible, isn't it?
0: Yeah, now we're spoilt by all the toys. We've got television.
1: Absolutely. It was interesting that it didn't take them long because the church was open and dedicated on the 15th of May, 1926, and that was only 9 years later that they were saying, oh, well, the power of radio to get the message out to people.
0: It's incredible. Listeners, it's time for a short music break now. So here's a song from the Nellons titled There Is a Fountain. And then we'll be right back here with Pastor Chris Kirkwood. I'm Phil Pennington, and you're on Faith FM, Positively Different.

0: I just want you to talk about the current church building. Now, listeners, this is an amazing story, and I don't know if you've heard anything like this, but can you tell us a little bit about, okay, so they've got the old wooden church there, and they think, you know, years later probably they're thinking, okay, well, we need a brick church. You know, oh, we're going to close the church on Sabbath and tear it down and build a new brick church. What are we going to do? Can you tell us the history about how the brick church was built in Ayr? Listeners, this will blow you away.
1: It was amazing how quickly the church size grew, and that's why they needed the new church, the one that was larger than the one that they actually had. And so they had really solid standing room only in some cases when they were holding church. Isn't that incredible? So they decided, okay, we need a new church. And this was now in the early 60s. But they were going, well, but we don't want to actually stop holding church. So they engaged an architect whose name was L.J. Freer that came up with the idea of, let's build the new church over the old church.
0: Yeah, so the new brick building, they're going to build around,
1: yes,
0: the existing old wooden church.
1: That's just amazing, isn't it? So that's why the shape of the new church is like that, with the big steep roof, because they had to build it over the old church. And like, so when the new church was completed, then they started dismantling the old church. Took it out the doors.
0: That's an amazing story. And I mean, the ingenuity that these people had, well, we want to keep the church open, but how are we going to build a new church? I know. We'll build a new church over the top of the old one, and people can just come in and worship. So it was amazing. So they built the brick church around the existing church, listeners, and then when that was finished, they just went back in, dismantled the wooden church, and carried it out the doors.
1: Yeah, that's amazing, isn't it? And I was listening to some of the stories of older church members of how this was built. And the minister back then was Bill Turner. And I knew him as an older person when I was attending church in Mackay Central. He was a retired minister then, and he went down to Gladstone. But in his younger years, he loved American tanks. Do you know what I mean by that? Big American cars.
0: Yeah, the big gas guzzlers, yeah.
1: Yes, and so to lift these steel beams, because there's six steel beams that are hold the structure to the new church, they actually hooked those beams up and hooked it to his car, and he drove and it lifted the beams into place. So wow. Like, you wouldn't get away with it these days, would you? No, but that's how it was a whole church project, building this new church. So incredible, wasn't it?
0: And I tell you what, they were good tradespeople too, because listeners, you know, the brickwork even now is still really, really good and really nice. You know, we've had some improvements over the years, but the original brickwork is absolutely spot on.
1: It's quite a beautiful church. And in the 60s and the 70s, our church there in Ayr was quite large, and we needed that church. Unfortunately, times have diminished the Ayr population and also the church numbers. But in those days, we needed every bit in that church. And it's obviously our prayer that church numbers will increase where they were in those days.
0: Yeah, but that's it's quite common throughout the whole Christian world that, you know, church attendance is shrinking.
1: That's it. It's amazing, isn't it? Where people aren't seeing the need of God because they've in a lot of cases, they've got it so easy, haven't they?
0: Yeah, and particularly in air customers, because, I mean, air, apart from being awash with water, is awash with money. And there's a lot of wealth in air. And people think, well, I've got everything I need, so why do I need God? They just don't get it.
1: Yep, and that, I guess that's the Western world is all falling into that society, like that pattern of thought as well. But when you go back to the peak of the church, they had up to 70 children at Pathfinders.
0: Wow.
1: That is a large number, isn't it? And they ran Pathfinders for a number of years. And one thing that I did notice is after 27 years of not running it, they decided in recent times to restart that up. And they ran it from 2018 to more recent, basically, and they had about 20 people coming at that stage. So yeah, like, I guess it's in waves, but it never has it reached the peak of what it was in the 70s.
0: So tell us, Pastor, what activities are the Air Church involved in now?
1: Yeah.
0: You know, the activities to reach out to the community.
1: I guess our main drive is the food pantry, and we have a food pantry that operates on a monthly basis on a Sunday morning, where we can have up to 80, sometimes even 100 people come and collect a food box that we've collected food from Woolworths, Coles, and various farmers give us fresh produce. And the most amazing thing about the food pantry is how it's the community people that are donating money to it. So their generosity and the farmers' generosity is what's really driving that food pantry. There's so much need in every town, but especially air.
0: Yeah, so the sponsors of the food pantry, they really see the need too. It's just a wonderful ministry. I was involved in food pantry since its inception. Dropped off recently in the last 12 months or so, but since its inception. And I remember our first food pantry, I think we gave away 10 boxes, but at its height, I remember us giving away 220 food boxes. You know, as the contributors grew, and I'm not talking about little boxes, I'm talking about big boxes of food. You know, there's, you know, in excess of $100 worth of groceries, you know, and all good groceries as well, non-perishables and, you know, things that families needed.
1: And it's interesting because they may not know the Seventh-day Adventist doctrine, but they know that I'm the pastor of the church that runs food pantry.
0: That gives away stuff.
1: Yes, yes, yeah. That's it. So it's beautiful. Like, if I can be recognized as that in all my churches, that would be an amazing feat.
0: Yeah, it's a wonderful thing. Listeners, if your church doesn't operate food pantry, see if you can get it up and running, because there's amazing little offshoots from this too. You know, when I was heavily involved in food pantry in our church, I just used to be, you know, out and about doing my shopping, and people would stop me in the street and they'd go, oh, there's the guy from the food pantry, you know. And people recognize you because they come to the food pantry all the time, and you do start to strike up relationships with them.
1: Yeah.
0: You know,
1: you do.
0: The ultimate aim is to see them sitting in church.
1: Absolutely. And because they'll probably never enter a church, they class you as their pastor, and they want prayer, and they want to talk about what's happening in their life. You become their pastor, even though they'll never step foot in a church.
0: Yeah, and it's amazing sometimes, you know, when you're doing it every month, you get to see the same old faces and you get to know them. And, you know, you say to them, oh, can I pray with you? Can I pray for you? And we used to do that all the time, and I've never, ever heard anyone say no.
1: Yeah, absolutely, because everyone...
0: They may not believe, but to think that a believer would pray for them is extremely important to them. Yeah.
1: People, when they're showing love, want to know more about that too. So,
0: yeah.
1: So prayer's only a part of it. It's that
0: they
1: want to know why we're doing this.
0: They used to ask me that too. Why are you people doing this?
1: Yes. Yep.
0: I used to say because we're Christians and we're putting our faith into action.
1: And that's
0: simple as that.
1: And that's the showing Jesus' love that he's given us, and it's overflowing into them. That makes them feel so special as well.
0: Yeah, they appreciate it so much, don't they?
1: They do. Yeah. And from that, the food pantry, we've done cooking classes, we've done other things in the community as well. We've run depression seminars, which were very successful in the past. So we've had large numbers come to the depression seminars. And that's a big thing in the community at the moment, isn't it? Depression, loneliness, they're all looking for something, aren't they?
0: Yeah. Yeah. I remember a few years ago I used to run as part of the personal ministry portfolio. We used to have basketball nights down at the local basketball courts. You know, open to anyone, free of charge. And the council was right behind it because they wanted to try and get kids off the street. And, you know, that was really good for a while. But because it was on a Friday night, it had too much competition. You know, the footy's on, people want to go to Townsville and watch the Cowboys play, and that eventually kind of died a natural death. But just things like that, anything that your church can do for your community's listeners, give it a shot. If it works, it works. If it doesn't, then you've tried, haven't you?
1: Absolutely, and that's the main thing. Working out what are the needs in your community, and then putting in programs to try and help those needs. There is so much, and what we've seen is we've followed the Townsville trend of higher rents, low availability of houses, and within a short period of time, we're going to be faced with a lot of homeless people in our and I'm now talking to people, politicians, about how can we team up together to try and help these people before it gets too bad, to help.
0: Yeah, well, I know there's a few homeless people sleeping on the streets in here now.
1: That's alarming, isn't it?
0: It is very alarming, you know, to think in your own hometown, and you may have this situation too, listeners, where there's actually people, homeless people sleeping on the streets.
1: Yeah.
0: You know, you can always just go and take them down a meal or something. Talk to them for 5 minutes, because everyone has a story and everyone's story is different.
1: Absolutely. And it's that, I think, that communication with these people, they just want to be heard. They want to be loved.
0: Yeah.
1: And that's so important, because it can happen like in a such a quick situation. Like, some people can be professionals one day and then on the street in within next to no time.
0: Yeah, just because they're homeless doesn't mean they're bad people.
1: Absolutely. It's quite the opposite in some cases.
0: It can
1: happen
0: for a variety of reasons.
1: Yeah. And,
0: you know,
1: so the more that we can see people through Jesus' eyes, the more we will be more willing to help these people.
0: Yeah.
1: And that's what Air Church is setting out to do at the moment. And you get noticed in the community when you are helping people. Mm. Like, they notice your church then.
0: Absolutely. Well, Pastor Chris, I've got to thank you for your valuable time today. You've also travelled up to Townsville from here. to be with me and the listeners here on this Talk from the Top program. And Pastor Chris, again, thank you so much for your time.
1: Yes. God bless everybody. And everyone is welcome on the 15th of May and the 15th and the 16th of May to come to Air Church to celebrate the 100th with us.
0: Yeah, that's great. And I hope to see you there. Thanks, listeners. I'm Phil Pennington. This is Talk from the Top, and you're on Faith FM, positively different.

0: Hi there, I'm Luke from Tableland Explorers. We have started a new Bible study series called The Secrets of Prophecy. These studies are taking us through some of the most amazing prophecies of the Bible. Some of them have already been fulfilled. Some of them are being fulfilled right now. And some will be fulfilled in the near future. We will also cover some of the most important teachings of the Bible. 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
6: So I said, that's it, I hate uni, I'm never going back. And so I left and I did a number of different things. I did a couple of different TAFE courses, short ones, and I ended up picking up an automotive mechanical apprenticeship, which I did for some time. I didn't complete it. Because I realised this is a pretty horrible job, really. You don't get paid an awful lot for it, and it's very dirty and horrible and whatever. But it was a really useful thing for me personally. I basically do all my own mechanical work on my vehicles, and it was useful for that purpose. I did, however, find out that I had a bad allergic reaction to brake fluid, and that was one of the reasons that I gave that the flick. And I moved into – I actually just moved around the corner. It wasn't very far at all. There was a smash repair centre, a panel beating shop. And I moved into the office there and I started managing that business there for the guy who was getting ready to retire. And I did that for probably a big chunk of my working life, actually, was working at a panel beating shop, managing it. Now, as far as spiritual life went, I had moved into an area where there was a reasonably large church at Lismore, and so I started attending there. And they sort of, you know, welcomed me into the church, and I became involved there, and I went there for quite a number of years. And you'd think, oh, wow, awesome. Your spiritual life got back on track. Well, no, it didn't. Basically, things just, I guess, I put a veneer of Christianity over my life. It was probably during this time, was one of the first times that I heard somebody say to me, I mean, I'd served in church in a number of different ways. I probably should mention this too, that in order for me to serve in church, I thought, oh, I better get baptized. Because, you know, you have to be baptized in order to serve in church, to hold office. And so I did the studies and all the rest of it. I knew most of this stuff. I knew it all intellectually. And, like, I mean, no offense or anything to the pastor who baptized me, but I was put under the water alive. I didn't die. So I don't know whether you can really call it a baptism. It's a being buried alive. And so I don't actually call that my baptism because in all reality, it wasn't really a baptism. And that happened when I was about, I would have been just turned 19, I think. And so anyway, I was going along to church, going through the motions, ticking all the boxes and making it look like I was a good Seventh-day Adventist boy. But in all reality, it was just a veneer of Christianity. And it was during this time that something happened that I want to share with you. It was probably, I don't know, I was probably in my mid to late 20s, perhaps, somewhere around about there. And we had this guy start coming along to church. And he was an ex-convict. He'd not long come out of jail. And when he was in jail, he was introduced to the Seventh-day Adventist message. And so when he came home, he wanted to get involved in his church. And we sort of were like, oh, yeah, you can come along and this sort of stuff. But we weren't really involving him. Looking back, I think, you know, praise God he kept coming. And

who was talking about the bubble yesterday. That bubble was well and truly alive, well and truly alive. And the trouble was that this was the first time that I had ever actually contemplated the thought of, oh, maybe there is a bubble. It hadn't even entered my mind. And that's what I want to talk about today, is this idea of barriers, the things that stop people from getting to see Jesus. I don't know how well you're going to see this on the screen, but we'll give it a try. Go to John chapter 12. John chapter 12. Oh, and one other little thing before I move on. It was during that period of time that I first had somebody say to me, you know, you should go and do theology and become a minister. You know what my first reaction to that was? What a terrible thing. That'd be the worst job in the world. That was my first initial reaction. Anyway, let's go on to John chapter 12. Because as you know, obviously I'm here, God changed my mind on that. So John chapter 12, verse 20. It says there, now there were certain Greeks among those who came up to worship at the feast. Then they came to Philip, who was from Bethsaida of Galilee, and they asked him, saying, we wish to see Jesus. Philip came and told Andrew, and Andrew in turn told Philip came and told Andrew, and in turn Andrew and Philip told Jesus. Okay, I want to stop there. Why is it that the Greeks come to Philip? Yeah, true. That's a very good point. Jesus is the rabbi. What sort of a name is Philip? It's a Greek name. And so they come to him because they think, oh, maybe he'll be able to pave the way for an interview. But not only that, there's some other reason why they can't actually see Jesus. Where is Jesus teaching? He's teaching in the synagogue. They are not allowed in there. They can't go in. There is this thing called a soreg. I think that's how you pronounce it. And see this area here? It's a little bit difficult to see with the screen the way it is. But this area here has this little wall around it, probably about this high. And the outer court out here is where they were allowed to come to. They couldn't go beyond there. Now, when Jesus comes to the temple and finds it full of animals and all the rest of it, where are they? They're out here in this outer, this quarter of the Gentiles. That's where they are, all the animals. Now, what was the purpose of the court of the Gentiles? The court of the Gentiles was the area where the Jewish people were to introduce the Gentiles to God. It was for outreach. This area was for them to share the truth about who God really was with Gentiles. Now, they were actually allowed. The Gentiles were allowed to bring sacrifices if they wanted to. They could bring sacrifices, but they couldn't bring them beyond that area. So this area, when Jesus gets there and he sees that it's full of commerce, that has basically been turned into a cattle yard, that's why he's so angry. Because he can see that this area that is supposed to be for outreach has been turned into a place of corruption, a place of extortion, and a place of common trade. How many people here have been to a cattle yard? Can you imagine trying to share Jesus? I mean, I know we can share Jesus anywhere, but can you imagine the challenges of trying to share Jesus in a cattle yard? It's crazy. And so that's why Jesus is so annoyed when he gets to this place and he sees it full of animals and traders. Not only that, though, this little barrier that's around there, there are signs on the barrier. And these are what they've actually found one. They found one of these signs, and this is what it looked like. Originally, those letters were done in bright red, so it was a warning sign. And I want to tell you what is written on that sign, because it's not a particularly great thing. This is the translation of what it says on the sign. No stranger is to enter within the balustrade around the temple and enclosure. Whoever is caught will be responsible to himself for his death, which will ensue.

0: Essentially, this sign is saying, stay out if you're non-Jewish, and if you come in here, we're going to kill you. Can you imagine trying to share Jesus in that sort of context, to share God in that sort of context? There is, wow, I can't imagine what this would be like, trying to share Jesus in such a context. So essentially, what's happened is the Greeks are coming to speak to Jesus. They want to find out about his mission. They want to find out about this guy where they've heard that he's the Messiah, and so there they are to find out more about him. But they are physically blocked by this barrier which prevents them from getting to him. Now, this barrier is every bit as much ideological as it is a physical barrier. I mean, you look around the world, there's all sorts of barriers that are there for ideological reasons as much as they are physical reasons. You've got the barricade, the great big barricades around Jerusalem and the settlements there. The Berlin Wall was very much ideological. You've got the wall that Trump wants to build, that's very much an ideological wall as much as a physical wall. And the fact that this barrier here, that the sore egg is there, we know that it's ideological because of the way that the Jews treat those who aren't Jewish. You know, they'll cross to the other side of the road to make sure that they're not defiled by these people. It's very much obvious that it's an ideological barrier. So the issue that we get here, of course, is that it's very difficult for these people to see Jesus because of the barrier that's been put up. Now, of course, Jesus' ministry, what do we know about Jesus' ministry? What did he say about his ministry? He said, I've been sent to the Jews. He says, I've been sent to the Jews. When he sent his disciples out on their missionary trip, what did he say to them? Don't go to the way of the Gentiles. And so, but this doesn't really accord with what we actually see Jesus doing. Because think of all the non-Jewish people that Jesus ministers to. The Samaritan woman in John chapter 4. We've got the Roman centurion in Matthew chapter 8. We've got the Syrophoenician woman in Mark 7. Now, the feeding of the 4,000, where does that happen? It happens in a Gentile area. The impression that we get is that the majority of these people are Gentiles. So what I want us to try and think of is, knowing the culture that Jesus comes from, how difficult would that have been for him to minister to the Gentile people? What's he going against? He's going against social norms. He's going against the cultural norms. He's going against the ideological norms. He's going against 1,000 plus years of tradition and cultural practice. Now, the traditions that they have, are these traditions good traditions or are they bad traditions? They could probably be both, couldn't they? Really? I think the traditions that do we have traditions as a church? Absolutely we do. And are those traditions good or are they bad? They can be both, can't they? Sometimes a tradition can be a good thing because it can help us to, I guess, stay within the bounds of what God wants us to do. But when that tradition becomes tradition for the sake of tradition, what happens to it? It can get to the point where it actually hinders rather than helps, can't it? So when we look at the early church, the early church has some challenges, doesn't it? Because what's Jesus told them? Take the message to the whole world. The gospel's got to go to the whole world. But then we get this picture of, well, how do non-Jewish people worship God in a church that has a very strongly Jewish cultural background? This is what some of the challenges that we come across in the book of Galatians. If you want to turn there, just very quickly. Galatians chapter 2 and verse 11. Peter comes down to Antioch, and Paul's there, and Paul says, "I withstood him to his face, because he was to be blamed. For before certain men came from James, he would eat with the Gentiles, but when they came, he withdrew and separated himself, fearing those who were of the circumcision. And the rest of the Jews also played the hypocrite with him, so that even Barnabas was carried away with their hypocrisy." There were walls there, weren't there? There's some walls that have been built up. Now, they'd previously been pulled down to an extent, but suddenly they're putting this wall up again. What's this doing to the church? It's stopping people from seeing Jesus, isn't it? It's making it hard for people to see Jesus. Now, a public confrontation like this, it would have been a huge scandal back in the day, wouldn't it? It's like you've got a conference session or something like that, and two of our church leaders get up and have a public confrontation. It would have been huge. So it must have been extremely important then for Paul to make such a big deal out of it like he did. And if you jump down to verse 18, he actually says there, "For if I build again those things which I destroyed, I make myself a transgressor." So Paul is saying, if I'm going to build up these barriers again, I'm actually making myself into a sinner, because these barriers, these walls that I'm building up, are hindering people from seeing the truth about who God really is. They're hindering people from seeing the truth about the gospel. And he brings this to a conclusion in verse 21. He's saying, "I'm not setting aside the grace of God, for if righteousness comes through the law, if righteousness comes through what I do, then Jesus had no business dying on the cross." It's massive. It's absolutely massive. So, of course, the issue that they come across is, you know, what does it look like to be a follower of Jesus in a post-Jewish church? Because there's a complete set of traditions here that the followers of Jesus have to try and reconcile with a new way of life in Jesus. There are new ways of worshiping God. Some things have to be unlearned. Barriers and walls of separation are coming down. And as they come down, it's particularly difficult, uncomfortable, and painful for those who are culturally Jewish Christians. Paul's experience with all this, of course. What do we know about Paul? He's a Jew's Jew. He's one of the most Jewish Jews that you can get. And so when God says, "I am calling you to be the minister to the Gentiles," there's actually a little bit of subtle irony in that, isn't there? I mean, you imagine if you were Paul and you were the most Jewish person that there was, and suddenly God calls you to go and minister to the Gentile people, that would have been uncomfortable, wouldn't it? It would have been something quite, there's all sorts of stuff that he's got to unlearn. There's much things that he has to learn in terms of working with people. So I probably don't have time to go to 1 Corinthians, but he basically tells us there the way that he worked with people. And he tells us that to Jews he acted like a Jew. To Gentiles he acted like a Gentile. He basically tailors his approach without compromise. He doesn't compromise the truth of the gospel, but he tailors his approach to the people that he's trying to minister to. Paul meets people where they're at. He doesn't drag people to where he is. He goes and meets them where they're at. What does he mean when he says, "I am all things to all people"? I think sometimes that's a scary thought for us, because we think, "Oh, that sounds like compromise." So what's he actually coming at when he says, "I am all things to all people"? He needs to connect with people where they're at. When Jesus gave the Great Commission, what did he say, "Bring people to you"? He said, go to them. We can't have barriers and walls up if we're going to people, can we? We can't. That doesn't work. Essentially, Paul is using, he's trying to use whatever possible means that he can in order to reach people for the gospel. He's saying, okay, I'm going to take whatever means that I can without compromising my faith, and I'm going to use those means to try and reach people. Probably one of the more difficult parts of today's talk is, do we have traditions that can act as walls of separation? I look back on my experience, and that poor bloke, Daniel, who'd come out of jail, he experienced those walls that I had put up. I'd helped put them up. I look back on that and I can say, I had helped to put those walls up. He experienced those barriers. Now, praise God, he kept pushing. And he, you know, essentially wasn't turned off by the fact that we had these walls there. It's difficult to think of this because we don't naturally like to think self-critically, do we? But I think if we look carefully at our life, at our own personal lives and the life of our church, we can see that there are these barriers there, and these barriers need to come down. I think some of those barriers help us to feel comfortable, and you know, we do church in a certain way, we worship in a certain way, and those things that can become barriers, we've put there to help us to feel better, I think, about the way we worship God. I think from my personal experience, what I have discovered over the years is that for me, worship is I have a personal preference for worship, and I'm pretty sure that all of us do. But when my personal preference becomes prescriptive, when I start moving from I like, you know, when I'm worshiping God, I like to, I enjoy this, I prefer to, that's descriptive. It's descriptive about the way that I like to worship God. But when I get to the point where I start saying, in order to worship God, I, we, or you must do X, Y, or Z, it becomes prescriptive. And that's when those walls and barriers can go up. So what I want to challenge you guys with this morning is this. What are these walls that can stop others from seeing Jesus? You know, it's nice to have barriers and things like that. They help us feel secure. They help us feel comfortable. So I want to challenge you in your personal life, in your corporate church life, what are the things that are happening there that could be making it difficult for others to see Jesus? How can we meet people where they're at rather than trying to drag them to where we are at? Do we make it easy for people to interact with us, or do they have to meet us on our turf, on our grounds? How many times do we say, oh, we're going to put on a public program, we're going to do some evangelistic material, we're going to share some evangelistic material, but we get people to come to us rather than going out to them? There's one final verse that I want to look at before we finish up. It's in the book of Ephesians. And it's Ephesians chapter 2 and verse 14. Ephesians chapter 2 and verse 14. And it says, therefore, he himself is our peace, who has made both one and has broken down the middle wall of separation. What's that middle wall of separation that it's referring to there? It's the Sorek. It's that little balustrade around the temple. That's what it is. That actual passage there is referring to that little wall. And the pulling down of that little wall, what has it done? If Greeks now come, if Gentiles now come to see Jesus, is there anything that's stopping them? No. It's been torn down. Jesus himself has torn down this barrier. My challenge for you guys this morning, looking at your own personal lives, I want you to reflect and to try and see, and then think about your church life and reflect and see, is there something that Jesus needs to pull down in my life, in my church's life?
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2: Welcome to Finding Truth with Pastor Jeff. Pastor Jeff, I met a young girl the other day in the park and she was talking about the fact she has never read the Bible, and she was very interested in the Bible and she wanted to know what is the difference between the Bible and any other book.
3: Well, I guess the first obvious difference is that when you pick up the Bible, it doesn't read a single story all the way through like many other books do. So that's a very big difference. And secondly is that even the language sometimes can put some people off because it's a bit archaic, especially if you read an older Bible.
2: The King James Version.
3: Yes. So the language can be turn some folk off. However, people say to me, well, how can you say the New Testament is new when it's all old? Isn't it?
2: A good point.
3: Old and New Testament. Yes. Actually, sometimes the Bible has been described as a library, and that's not a bad word, really, because it's made up of lots of manuscripts, lots of sometimes letters, and some of those letters are very short. So it is like a library. And if you look at the front of the Bibles, in the very front, you'll see a list of the different books in the Bible. And there's 39 in the Old Testament and 27 in the New Testament, making a total of 66 altogether.
2: And what would be the main difference between the Old Testament and the New Testament?
3: Well, the Old Testament really points forward to the coming of Jesus because Jesus Christ is the center of the Bible. And the Old Testament points forward to him. Mm-hmm. The New Testament points back to Christ.
2: Okay.
3: So that's really the big difference. But listen, I'd like to tell you what I think is the most wonderful thing about the Bible.
2: What's that?
3: Is its unity. Because the Bible was written over a period of 1,500 years.
2: Wow.
3: By 39 or 40 different writers. Now, you imagine if a book today was written over 1,500 years, so that we started in about 500 years after Christ, and then we wrote at different stages all the way through until today. And we had all these 39 different writers. What would the book look like?
2: It would be a schmozzle. I don't know.
3: I think so. And yet the amazing thing about the Bible is when you read it, you don't even think it was written by 40 different writers.
2: It has like one voice, doesn't
3: it? It's beautiful. And that's the difference. The unity is one of the great indicators that the Bible is inspired.
2: And we can be trusting in God that he orchestrated that, can't we? Thank you, Pastor Jeff. And thank you, everyone, for joining us on Finding Truth with Pastor Jeff.
4: 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We have started a new Bible study series called The Secrets of Prophecy. 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
6: What nourishes the mind? 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Tryptophan and folate are used to make neurotransmitters that boost mood and mental clarity, while omega-3 is anti-inflammatory and supports healthy brain structure and function. Crushed flax seeds and chia seeds are good sources of tryptophan and omega-3, while legumes, whole grains, and leafy green vegetables are good sources of folate. Last but not least, your brain needs water.

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3: Armageddon. The word has a dark, scary, heavy metal vibe, doesn't it? Or is that just me? So what exactly does Armageddon mean, and how does it help us make sense of our future?
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5: Well, it's really great that I've got with me my local church pastor, Pastor Danny Malenkov. How are you, Danny?
6: I'm good, thank you, Kent.
5: Excellent. You're making a house call today to, I'm working from home and too lazy to leave for any reason, it seems, so even bring my interviewees to me. So, yeah, thanks for coming out here to Lake Macquarie.
6: No, happy to be here, and you are certainly living in a beautiful part on Lake Macquarie. If our listeners don't know already, I'm sure you may have already informed them, but you're right on the lake, so who would want to work in an office in Sydney when they have a place like this?
5: Took the words right out of my mouth, mate. No, it's really good. Very happy here. So, yeah, listeners, if you do hear some, birds in the background or a dog barking, well, that's the sound of suburbia. So, Danny, how's it been going so far as, we're seeing COVID restrictions lift? You're a local pastor in this community. How are things changing so far as the people you're connecting with and the work you do, local church worship every week, that sort of thing? How's it going?
6: Well, it is settling down a little bit. We're settling more into a routine. It's been just over 3 months since we closed the doors of our church when those restrictions came into force during the middle of March. And so I guess for the first month or so, we were in a bit of a flux. Everybody was in a bit of a flux, to know how to conduct themselves in this new normal environment, as it's been termed. Since then, probably in the last month in particular, we have been able to open the church to a degree. We're able to have about 50 odd people in the church. And soon, the New South Wales government anyway, will be lifting restrictions a little more so. So we're looking to combine people having an opportunity to come together in church and worship together for the worship service, which generally begins at 11 o'clock, and at the same time enjoying this small group fellowship, the Bible study hour that we have beforehand, say from about 9:30 to 10:30. So we're kind of combining those two, and yeah, people are doing different things based on what their needs are, and families are experimenting and finding new ways to enjoy the Sabbath as well. So it's been a new experience for all of us, many of us. So we're learning a lot of things during this time, but I'm seeing it as a great blessing. It's been a great learning experience for me. I've learned a lot of things that I wouldn't have learned otherwise. And so, yeah, I've grown quite a lot in the last 2 or 3 or 4 months.
5: I guess a lot of Christians have really been challenged to think, what is church, and what's actually important. It's interesting as you go around, visiting people, contacting people, whether it's family, whether it's the, people in your local church, are you hearing these conspiracy theories that are going around? For example, COVID is a Bill Gates plot. COVID is all a hoax. It's actually not that deadly. People are saying this, and I think, by the end of July, I think it's pretty safe to predict that we're going to see 500,000 deaths around the world by then from COVID. While we've got these conspiracy theories, going around, what's all that about, do you think? What's that fear all about?
6: Well, there are a ton of conspiracy theories. To be honest, I don't really have time to look into the conspiracy theories. I kind of focus my time on planting myself in the Bible, because I have found that the Bible has withstood the test of time. There have been countless conspiracy theories and countless theories down through the centuries and down through the millennia, but the Bible has always proven time and time again to be a reliable source of information, a reliable source of truth. So regarding all these conspiracy theories, I share with people, there is only one who knows exactly what's going on, and that is God. He is the only one that ultimately knows and understands. But what we can clearly see from not only the COVID situation, but just our whole entire world situation, that things are coming to a climax. And the Bible says that. We looked at that in our previous program when you and I were together, and we looked at, you know, that the whole idea of pestilence and disease and what the Bible has to say. So these are all labor pains, as Jesus used that analogy in Matthew 24. They're all labor pains, and we all know, or we should be aware, that labor pains, they increase in intensity and frequency as the delivery of the baby draws near. And so as we see the coming of Jesus drawing near, there will be more of these labor pains. Sadly, there'll be more conspiracy theories out there. With the internet, that's just a perfect platform for every man and his dog to be sharing the latest and the greatest and the weird and the most wonderful ideas. And so there will be that. And that's actually part of what we're going to be talking about today, because the Bible says that in the end times, there's going to be a lot of confusion. There's going to be a lot of anxiety, a lot of fear. You mentioned that Jesus spoke of that very clearly. So when we take a look at what the Bible says, what Jesus said, what the book of Revelation says, it's literally a word for word description of what we see happening today all around us.
5: Mm-hmm. It seems that at the fringes of religious organizations, at the fringes of politics, is where you hear these conspiracy theories, you know, mostly. But some of the language is not just at the fringes. Some of the language we hear is like right at center stage, you know, right in the mainstream. We hear journalists using words, and I think, you know, we said this when we chatted last time, you know, journalists using words like, you know, disasters of biblical proportions, you know, this is an apocalyptic event. But what we need to focus on today, what I'd like to focus on today, Denny, is the word Armageddon. We have an article appearing in this month's the June Signs of the Times magazine about Armageddon by the editor of our sister magazine, Signs of the Times, in the US. We sort of share articles with one another. So he's submitted this article, and I actually have heard mainstream journalists from time to time use the word Armageddon. You mentioned you're a Bruce Willis fan. You've seen the Armageddon movie.
6: I wouldn't say I'm a Bruce Willis fan, but I did see bits of it. Yeah, I did see bits of that movie, Armageddon. I think it came out in 1998, if I remember correctly. And yeah, they use that term from the Bible, Armageddon, to speak of this, yeah, this comet. No, I think it was an asteroid that was heading to Earth that NASA sent up a crew to try and divert this asteroid the size of Texas from coming and wiping out life on Earth. And so, yeah, I won't go into the movie. People can watch it if they want to, and they can go to Wikipedia and read up on it. But yeah, that word is used to often describe the end of all things. Armageddon being, you know, this great war, this possible nuclear all-out war that will destroy life on planet Earth, or be it an asteroid, or be it something else, who knows what. But yeah, just bringing life as we know it to an end. That's what the word implies out there in the mainstream media. And if you ask people, that's probably what they'll tell you.
5: Yeah, I've had that impression too, that when people use the word Armageddon, they're generally talking about some sort of World War III, possibly with a nuclear conflagration, you know, thrown in for good measure. Is that at all an accurate use of the word Armageddon? The Bible only uses it once, doesn't it?
6: That's right. Yeah, the Bible uses it once. It's in Revelation chapter 16. It's in the context of the seven last plagues, and it's the sixth plague immediately prior to the coming of Jesus. So in answer to your question, is this speaking of World War III, an all-out war between the nations? No. The simple answer is no. This is not speaking of a physical war. This is speaking of a spiritual battle. This is a war of allegiance. This is a war of worship. This is a war of who you will give your allegiance to. It's a battle for the mind and a battle for the heart. This is not a battle over missiles. This is a battle over whether we will choose to be faithful and loyal to Jesus Christ and worship him, or whether we will choose to be faithful and loyal to the enemy and worship him. It's a battle between two. It's this great controversy that will bring this world to the point of the coming of Jesus.
5: Okay. Yeah, I think the article in Signs of the Times actually indicates that, yeah, there's a great conflict that's been going on for, you know, thousands and thousands of years. And Armageddon is, in some sense, the last battle in that conflict. Is that a way you'd put it?
6: That's right, yes. Armageddon is immediately prior to the coming of Jesus. I mean, we can take a look at those verses. Would you like me to read those verses where that term is found?
5: Yeah, let's do that. But I've got a question after that.
6: Okay. I'll just read this passage, and it's here in Revelation 16, and it begins in verse 12 to 16. So I'll just read the entire passage, and then we can unpack some of the main points and just deal with some of the questions. It says, "Then the sixth angel poured out his bowl on the great river Euphrates, and its water was dried up, so that the way of the kings from the east might be prepared. And I saw three unclean spirits like frogs coming out of the mouth of the dragon, out of the mouth of the beast, and out of the mouth of the false prophet. For they are spirits of demons performing signs, which go out to the kings of the earth and to the whole world to gather them to the battle of that great day of God Almighty." And then Jesus here speaks, because it's in red in my Bible. "Behold," says Jesus, "I am coming as a thief. Blessed is he who watches and keeps his garments, lest he walk naked and they see his shame." And now verse 16, where that word appears, "And they gathered them together to the place called in Hebrew Armageddon."
5: Okay. Oh, well, that's a lot. I mean, if I was someone who was not familiar with the Bible, and even, you know, for someone who is, I got to confess, that's sort of a lot of information and a little bit sort of confusing and bamboozling. But one thing I did notice there, it mentions the river Euphrates. Mm. It mentions kings coming from the east. Now, the Euphrates is a river that's there to this day in Iraq.
6: That's right.
5: Is Armageddon also a place that, like, do we know where this place is geographically?
6: Yes, we do know where this place is geographically. There isn't, anyway, the word Armageddon comes from two Hebrew words, har, meaning mountain, and Megiddo, or meaning a place called Megiddo. And if you go to Israel today, and I had the opportunity of going there last year, as well as in 2010, you can go to the Valley of Megiddo. There is no mountain there called Armageddon, or the valley, the mountain of Megiddo. There is no place. There's a valley, but there is a very important mountain that overlooks the Valley of Megiddo, and that mountain is Mount Carmel. Now,
5: you say important. Why is it important?
6: Okay. This mountain is extremely significant, because on Mount Carmel, if you read there in 1 Kings chapter 18, you discover that Elijah has a battle. It's a worship war with the prophets of Baal.
5: Okay, but this is not a battle involving swords and shields and... It's not that kind of clash, is it?
6: No, it's a spiritual battle, and it's a showdown on Mount Carmel where the challenge is the true God will be the one that brings fire down from heaven. And so the prophets of Baal, they go first and they're not able to. And then Elijah prays and God brings fire down from heaven and consumes his sacrifice. And so the point of that battle is that took place on Mount Carmel. This worship war was that God was the true God. So it was a spiritual battle between the true God and the false God. It was a spiritual battle between who you will serve. Said Elijah, "Will you serve the God of heaven, or will you serve the gods of this world, or the God who is Satan, the God of this world?"
5: Because this showdown that happened between the prophet of God Elijah and between these prophets of the God Baal, the Canaanite God Baal, happened in front of all the people of Israel who were gathered there on that mountain. So they were there to witness this showdown.
6: That's right. Yes, there was King Ahab. the king of Israel at the time, and Elijah had summoned the king and all the people of Israel to Mount Carmel for this showdown. And so the true God would be the one that would bring fire down from heaven. And so at the end of time, the Bible is saying there will be a showdown between true and false worship.
5: So, so someone who's familiar with the Bible, who knows the geography, will say, ah, this is similar in Elijah experience. This is a spiritual showdown. This is a true God versus false God. This is, as you say, this is a worship battle, a worship war. In the end, they will make that reference. But of course, the Mount Carmel thing was, that was only for the people of Israel. This seems much larger because this is kings coming from the east, people coming from other countries as well. This is an international thing, a larger thing. Would you say?
6: Yes. Well, it says that there will be signs. There will be signs that will be performed, and in order to deceive the kings of the earth and of the whole world. So this will be global. And we know that the final worship war at the end of time, that will separate the world into two groups. One that are faithful and honor and want to worship God as the creator, and the other that don't. This war, this worship war, or this final battle of allegiance will be over the whole world, and it will capture every single man, woman, and child on the planet. That's what the book of Revelation clearly says.
5: Wow, that's pretty sobering sort of stuff, and I guess hard to imagine in some ways. Now, look, I have some Muslim friends, and they also believe that there's going to be a last battle. There's going to be an Antichrist. There's going to be Christ. There's going to be a prophetic figure called the Mahdi who will come and battle on the side of God. And they believe there will be a last battle too. But there are some Muslims who actually believe they need to train themselves physically, like, you know, martial arts or weapons skills, because the people of God will be asked to fight in this last battle. What you said so far sounds quite different.
6: Yeah, no, this final war will not be with physical artillery. This is a spiritual war. And the reason we know that, and I just picked this up just today, in fact, as I was looking a little bit closer, it speaks of this battle. It uses the word battle, and there was a battle, the battle called Armageddon. That word there, battle, is also the word for war. And in Revelation chapter 12 and verse 7, it says, and there was war in heaven. Now, that word war in the Greek is the word polemos. In the English, we get the word polemic. And if you look up in the dictionary, the word polemic, you discover that the word means it's a dispute about something, an idea or a concept or an opinion. It's a war of ideas. It's a dispute. It's this, a war of ideas. And so in heaven, there wasn't a literal battle between Christ and his angels and the devil and his angels. In Revelation 12, it says there was war in heaven. Mm. What kind of a war? It wasn't a physical war. So at the end of time, that's that same word that's used here in the context of Armageddon. It's going to be a spiritual battle. But this battle, people will not be deciding at Armageddon, because this is the sixth plague, and all the decisions have already been made. Because before this, Revelation says there'll be two groups. Before the plagues arrive on planet Earth, there will be one group that will be sealed with the seal of God. They have chosen God. They have chosen to worship him. They have chosen to give their allegiance to him. They are sealed. They will not receive the seven last plagues. There will be another group, and they sadly will receive the mark of the beast, because you've got the seal of God and the mark of the beast. Once again, just two options.
5: And polar opposites.
6: Exactly. They're polar opposites. And those who receive the mark of the beast, according to Revelation, they sadly will experience the full wrath of God, which is the seven last plagues. And I mean, that's a whole nother discussion, you know, the whole seven last plagues and so on and so forth. And how can the love of God be demonstrated through the seven last plagues? People have asked that. Maybe that's something we can deal with on another occasion. But this here is speaking of a time when those that have made their decision will experience the fruit of that decision. So there's no changing sides when Armageddon comes. It's two groups, and we know that this is two groups because one group faithful to Jesus, the other group not faithful, and it's not a physical battle because you have in Revelation chapter 7, and I won't take time to read the verses there, but from verses 12 to 14, there you have at the end of time this war where the devil and his angel and his people seek to make war on God's people. And in verse 14, it says, the Lamb, that is Jesus Christ, the symbol for Jesus Christ, he will overcome them, for he is Lord of lords and King of kings. And those who are with him, that is his followers, his people at the end of time, they are called chosen and faithful. So Christ will be victorious. His people will be victorious in this spiritual battle. It's not a physical battle because it's impossible to fit the armies of the world in the Valley of Megiddo. It's just impossible to do that. A lot of Christians believe that, but it's impossible. You just cannot fit. And we don't fight that way anymore. You don't need armies turning up in a valley like they did thousands of years ago to fight a war, to fight a battle. Now we just use missiles, you know, missiles that can be pumped out from thousands of kilometers away, specifically designed to hit a target area. So you don't need people eyeing each other off to fight a battle today.
5: Okay. So in the article by Marvin Moore in this month's Signs of the Times, Marvin links this mention of Armageddon in chapter 16 with, and he says they're preparing for battle at that point, but then he goes to chapter 19 of Revelation and says that at this point, all these armies of the earth gather ready to attack, but fire comes from heaven and destroys them all. And that's the end of the Battle of Armageddon. This is the way that the author of the article puts it. I mean, I understand, you know, Revelation is a difficult book in some ways. People interpret it in different ways. Do you understand there to be that connection between Revelation 16 and 19 and that the final outcome of this battle is fire from heaven that destroys all these kings of the earth or not?
6: Well, yes, I would say that would be accurate because what you have that follows the sixth plague is the seventh plague. And in the seventh plague, we have a great earthquake and we have this great city, Babylon, which represents this end time alliance that is against God and his plans and that seeks to take away worship from God alone. This is that other side to God. And you have the coming of Jesus in the seventh plague. And in Revelation chapter 19, it does picture Jesus coming on a white horse with the armies of heaven. And the Bible says that those that haven't chosen Christ as their Lord and Savior, they haven't chosen him as their place of refuge, they will sadly be destroyed by the brightness of his coming, the Bible says. So, and the Bible says that God dwells in unapproachable light and he's a consuming fire. So the saved will welcome this fire, but the lost will sadly be destroyed by this fire.
5: Wow. Okay. Boy, that's a lot of deep thoughts. And I guess it's difficult to separate, isn't it? I mean, you mentioned earthquakes, you know, you mentioned Jesus coming, and I assume you mean these things literally. And whereas you say, you know, the battle isn't a battle with, you know, swords or bombs or whatever. But nevertheless, this destruction is final. This destruction is real. I guess, you know, it's sort of terrible to contemplate, but I certainly much, much prefer that to what a lot of people believe, which is an eternally burning hell with people, you know, being tormented and suffering forever. We don't see that picture there, do we? We see a final extinction into oblivion. Do you see that as merciful? Is it hard for you to say that or to see it that way?
6: The Bible clearly describes that the wages of sin is death, eternal separation from God. And we know that there is no possibility for life to exist without God because God is the life source of the universe. So if you choose to disconnect yourself from God, you are choosing to disconnect yourself from the only life force of the universe. And so there is nothingness. Whereas the opposite to that is true. The gift of God is eternal life. through Christ Jesus our Lord. And so John 3:16 makes that very clear. The two groups, one group will perish, will be destroyed forever. The other group will be saved and live eternally.
5: Given the gift of immortality, which is different from the idea of having an immortal soul already.
6: That's right. So I see that as a beautiful thought, that those that do not want to be part of God's plan for this new world where there will be eternal joy, peace, happiness, and love, those that do not want to live in harmony with the principles of God, which are principles founded and grounded on love, God will do the most merciful and the most loving thing that he can do and just simply wipe them out from existence. They will have no consciousness whatsoever for the rest of eternity. So this idea of those who are lost at the end of time, suffering forever and ever and ever and ever in, you know, in a lake of fire that just continually burns, that's not biblical. And that is certainly not the character of God that is portrayed in scripture. For God is a God of love. He honors freedom of choice. But those that reject him, he just simply allows them to, experience nothingness, no pain, no suffering for them, either.
5: Eternal disconnection,
6: that's
5: as you
6: right.
5: said. Wow, this is all a bit sobering, all a bit heavy, Danny, but and also a little bit abstract, I guess, you know, from our everyday lives. But just as we finish, because we are, you know, pretty much out of time, what would you say in terms of, you know, what difference does this make? What difference does this make in terms of how we relate to God, number one, and how does this relate to how we go about living our lives now that we know this?
6: Okay, that's a great question, and in order to answer that, I want to just simply take a look at the red letters that appear in this passage of Armageddon, in the sixth plague. It's really fascinating because in the second and third chapter of Revelation, you have Jesus speaking. The words are in red. If you have a red letter Bible, that designate the words of Jesus in red. So after chapter 3, there is no more red until you get to Revelation 16, verse 15. That's the next time the red letters appear that Jesus himself speaks. And I just want to repeat what these words are, because these are the words that we need to take home. And I'm hoping and praying that each person that listens to this podcast will take these words home and the message from them. Jesus says, "Behold, I am coming as a thief. Blessed is he who watches and keeps his garments, lest he walk naked and they see his shame." So a few points here. Firstly, Jesus says, "Behold, I am coming." That is the focus of the Bible, the second coming of Jesus. So Jesus is here encouraging us to prepare for his soon return, when there will be no more pain, no more suffering. The battle of Armageddon puts an end forevermore of all the pain, suffering, and the sorrow, and the sin. And Jesus said, "Blessed is he who watches." That reminds us of Jesus in Matthew 24, when he says, "Watch." You know, watch, watch, watch. And how do we watch? We watch by putting our faith and trust in God, by putting our faith and trust in Jesus and in his word. And he says, you know, "Watch and keep your garments, lest you walk naked." And that reminds us that there is only one way to be ready for the coming of Jesus, one way to be ready to be on the right side of Armageddon, because we will all be in Armageddon. To be on the right side of Armageddon is to allow the robe of Jesus Christ righteousness, for his robe to cover us, to cover our sins. And in that way, we will not be naked. Now that reminds us of Revelation chapter 3 and the Laodicean message, where Jesus says to the church in Laodicea, "You are naked, but I'm giving you my robe, my beautiful, perfect robe of righteousness." So this whole message of Armageddon is couched in an appeal from Jesus for us to give our hearts and our lives to him and to be ready to meet him when he comes, to be on his side when the battle of Armageddon takes place immediately prior to his coming.
5: Wow. Hey, well, thanks so much, Danny. I really appreciate you unpacking that for us and, you know, joining the dots. It's a passage of scripture that, you know, a lot of us would be afraid to even delve into. And if we do encounter it, you know, maybe left a bit puzzled, but I think we are possibly a little clearer about it now. So yeah, thanks so much for your time.
6: You are most welcome. And may God bless you wherever you may be listening. And I pray that you will seek to be ready when Jesus comes and be on his side in his everlasting kingdom of love.
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14: If Adam and Eve had children,
15: yes.
14: So Cain and Abel,
15: mm-hmm.
14: How did they have children? Who did they marry?
15: Okay. Now, don't try this at home. But Cain, we don't know much about Abel because it doesn't say anything about his wife. Cain killed Abel. Cain married his sister.

problems to deal with. And now there's no need for procreation to take place among close relatives. Back then, when you only had one family on the earth, that's just how it was. There isn't another explanation, nor is there any need to try to be creative and find one. I know it doesn't sound contemporary. It doesn't sound like that's what we ought to do today. And no one is saying that we ought to do that today. But back then, that's the only solution to that particular conundrum. So Cain married his sister, and before very long, they moved on from that interesting practice.

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1: Just before we open the Bible, let's ask a special blessing, shall we? Heavenly Father, today as we open Thy Holy Word, may it bring to us the strength that we need. Please, Lord, if we have come with a discouraged heart, may we go from this place encouraged, because we ask it all in Christ's name. Amen. And now our subject is the earth for the blessed.
2: Among His many promises is this one our Savior made, Matthew 5:5. Blessed are the meek, for they shall inherit the earth. Notice, the earth itself is promised to the meek, who are the blessed, for they are said to be blessed. And I can hear someone ask, do you mean that this earth and all its problems, its exploding population, threatened wars, diseases, economic and social frustrations, disappointments, its death, is to be given to the blessed people? Well, the answer is right here in the words of Christ. Blessed are the meek, for they shall inherit the earth. Now, that's Christ's promise, and it certainly will be fulfilled. There's nothing in this promise about the condition of the earth when the blessed receive it, but in other places in the Scripture, it's plainly stated that conditions will be changed. In the very beginning of the world, the earth was not as it is now. There was no sickness then, no death, no war. And we're on scriptural ground when we suggest that such things will be no more when Christ's kingdom of glory covers this earth. Why did Jesus come to this world? What was He here for? Here's our answer in the Gospel of Luke, chapter 19, verse 10. For the Son of Man is come to seek and to save that which was lost. Now, what was lost in the beginning? Not only man, but man's inheritance. When sin entered Eden, it drove man out. He lost dominion over the earth, which God had given him in the beginning. The holy apostle Paul declares that the earth, along with the human race, waits for the day of redemption. That's Romans 8:22. On the cross, our Savior not only bore our sins, but He wore on His blessed brow a crown of thorns. Someday the thorns will be gone from the earth. Our Savior came to do a mighty work. His redemption is far greater than many people suppose. His atoning sacrifice vaster than our minds can conceive. He came to seek and to save that which was lost. Someday there will be not only a redeemed race rejoicing in their blood-bought redemption, but a redeemed earth brought back to its Eden glory. No wonder the Apostle Paul tells us that through faith and patience we are to inherit it. Hebrews 6:11-12. He says that those who turn from Satan to God and receive forgiveness of sins will have an inheritance among them which are sanctified by faith, Acts 26:18. And in Hebrews 9:15 we read that this is an eternal inheritance. Now in our first text, this wonderful inheritance, according to the very words of Christ Himself, is for the meek. In a certain Sabbath school class in New York City, the lesson was upon this very verse in Matthew. The teacher asked which of the blessings the class would rather have. One little girl replied, I'd rather have the one pronounced upon the meek. When asked why, she replied, oh, sir, if I live in such a way as to have that blessing, I'll have all the rest. And how true that is. Christ was the perfect pattern of meekness. He did no sin, neither was guile found in His mouth. Who, when He was reviled, reviled not again? When He suffered, He threatened not, but committed Himself to Him that judgeth righteously. 1 Peter 2:22-23. The meek person, then, is one who is like Christ. And this we cannot be unless we are born again and led by His Spirit. For we read in Galatians 5:22, the fruit of the Spirit is love, joy, peace, long-suffering, gentleness, goodness, faith, meekness, temperance. Notice the promise does not say, blessed are the meek, for they do inherit the earth. It says they shall inherit the earth. This is what Jesus said. In the 37th Psalm, we read three times that the Lord's people shall inherit the earth, and three times that they shall inherit the land. Also, we read the words, their inheritance shall be forever. Verse 18. We do not always see God's people inheriting the earth here now. Many of them have no inheritance in the earth today at all. While there are many blessings and promises in God's Word for God's people now, this promise of the inheritance of the earth is for the future. This promise of Jesus does not apply to the present, when the earth is occupied by both the wicked and the righteous. How wonderful it is to be a Christian here and now. Think of the gifts and blessings of God. His promises fulfilled right here on earth today. Sins forgiven in answer to prayer. Victory over the power and dominion of evil in our lives. But that isn't all. There's more to follow. There's more coming. The promises of Christ reach right on into the age to come, into eternity itself. It was Roland Hill, the famous preacher of over 100 years ago, who told the story of a rich man and a poor man in his congregation. The wealthy man desired to perform an act of benevolence, so he sent a sum of money to a friend to be given to a certain poor man as he thought best. The friend sent him just £5 with a note which said, "This is thine, use it wisely, there's more to follow." After a while, he sent another £5 and said, "More to follow." Again and again, he sent money to the poor man, always with the cheering words, "More to follow." And so it is with the wonderful promises of God. We're saved by grace through faith here and now, as we read in Ephesians 2:8, but there's more to follow. With God, there's always more to follow. Some people have the idea that at the end of the world, the earth itself will burn up. They base their idea on 2 Peter 3:10, which reads as follows, "But the day of the Lord will come as a thief in the night, in the which the heavens shall pass away with a great noise, and the elements shall melt with fervent heat, the earth also, and the works that are therein shall be burned up." But notice, friends, this scripture does not say that the earth will be burned up. It says that the works which are therein shall be burned up. It says that the earth will melt the same as the elements. The elements shall melt with fervent heat, the earth also. There are over 100 elements now that we know about. But it's the works of men that are to be burned up, not the earth itself. That's what the scripture says clearly and plainly. And the works mentioned here are the works of the devil, which he, of course, does through evil men. The Apostle John says that they are to be destroyed by our Lord, 1 John 3:8. They are the ones that are to be burned up, fulfilling the prophecy of the Scripture. So sin and sinners will be removed from the earth in order to make way for the redeemed and the blessed who are to inherit the new earth. The next verse, 2 Peter 3:11, confirms this. "Seeing then that all these things shall be dissolved, what manner of persons ought ye to be in all holy conversation and godliness?" You see, that brings it right down to us now. The way we live now will decide whether or not we'll be in that new earth promised. There are really three conditions of the earth brought to view in the Scriptures. The first, the earth before the flood, as it was when God first created it. The earth in its early pristine glory. Second, the earth since the flood. The earth we live in now, which is really the wreckage of the great world which God made. And third, the world after the fires of the day of God have purified it. You might call them three worlds, really. The first change was by water. The second will be by fervent heat. It is true that many scoffers today inquire as the day approaches, "Where is the promise of his coming?" 2 Peter 3:4. Then the apostle says, "For this they willingly are ignorant of, that by the word of God the heavens were of old, and the earth standing out of the water and in the water, whereby the world that then was, being overflowed with water, perished." That's the flood of Noah. "But the heavens and the earth which are now by the same word are kept in store, reserved unto fire, against the day of judgment and perdition of ungodly men." Will that be the end of the earth as a planet? No, listen to these words. Verse 13. "Nevertheless we, according to his promise, look for new heavens and a new earth wherein dwelleth righteousness." And this is in perfect harmony with the promise of Jesus, "Blessed are the meek, for they shall inherit the earth." The mighty Creator formed this earth to be inhabited. We read in Isaiah 45:18. His plan from the foundation of the world was that it should be the home of happy, holy, sinless, immortal people. But by man's disobedience, sin, rebellion, anarchy, and confusion have distressed the earth. Wars have devastated its surface. There are a million graveyards and more. Has this fulfilled the purpose of God in creation? No. He says that for his pleasure all things are and were created. Revelation 4:11. God has no pleasure in sin, nor even in the death of the wicked. Ezekiel 33:11. The divine promise is that sin will finally be blotted out. Sin and sinners will be no more. The time will come, according to the holy apostle on the Isle of Patmos, when every creature which is in heaven and on the earth and under the earth, and such as are in the sea and all that are in them, heard I saying, blessing and honor and glory and power be unto him that sitteth upon the throne and unto the Lamb forever and ever. Revelation 5:13. Then at last there will again be harmony in God's universe. The lost sheep will be brought back to the fold. This earth, redeemed, will be our paradise home, and all because of the cross, all because of Jesus, who came to seek and save that which was lost. Luke 19:10. And here is our final appeal today. A radio friend, will you not receive Christ's blessing here and now, so that you will have his blessing there and then in that earth made new? A Welsh minister, beginning his sermon once, leaned over the pulpit and said with solemn air, I have a question to ask. I cannot answer it. You cannot answer it. If an angel from heaven were here this morning, he could not answer it. If Satan himself were here, he couldn't answer it. Every eye was fixed upon the speaker, who then proceeded, the question is this, how shall we escape if we neglect so great salvation? And when Christ comes, may we indeed be ready.
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7: Our children are our most precious assets, and we all want to do everything we possibly can to give them the very best opportunities in life and help them succeed and reach their full potential. We try to provide them with the best education, the best opportunities, the best training, the best possessions, the best environment, the best clothes, the best vacations, the very best of everything. We want to give them every possible advantage. But do you know that there is a very simple way to provide your child with one of the most important advantages in life? And here it is, by providing them with the foods that give them the right nutrition for their bodies and brains. Research shows that the first 1,000 days of life are crucial for brain development, and food plays an extremely important role in brain development during that first critical stage and beyond. Good nutrition is essential during childhood, as it is a time of rapid growth, development, and activity. The ways that the brain develops during pregnancy and during the first 2 years of life are like scaffolding. They literally define how the brain will work for the rest of a person's life. This early development of the brain is so crucial because it sets the pattern for life. How the brain begins is how it stays for life. The ability to learn, memorize, the processing speed of the brain, and its ability to multitask or plan.

0: healthy foods, and slowly they learn. These are safe, these are healthy, these are lovely. Some I don't like, some I'll come back to. And in that way, it becomes much more of a natural process. And of course, I shouldn't have to say this, but none of these should find their way into our homes.
1: But it's a challenge, isn't it? Because think of the billions of dollars that go into advertising the fast foods, the sugar-coated, the sweets, etc., etc., the drinks. We've got to encourage them with these foods here. And this is a wonderful way to do that, to introduce them and to get them started on eating good, healthy foods.
0: So, Gary, the important thing to remember is that we don't want to deprive our children. So we want to give them yummy food to eat that they enjoy and that they get a lot of pleasure from. And to do that, we have to get a little bit clever and sneaky. So we need to be able to remove that from their diet and give them something.
1: That looks like chocolate.
0: It's dark chocolate.
1: Right.
0: But the fun thing is they actually end up playing with this. So have a look at this. When the strawberry is really cold and you dip it into the chocolate, it forms a little bit of a coating.
1: Yes.
0: And then the child eats that and realizes it's mushy, but it's still delicious.
1: Right.
0: So you can do me the honors if you want to and eat this.
1: Oh, my. A chalk-coated strawberry. Oh.
0: Now, children can, of course, experiment with this. They may try the capsicum in the chocolate and not really like that very much, but then they'll try the berries. So we try.
1: Oh, that's so good.
0: It is yummy, isn't it? And it's really healthy. This is good 70% dark chocolate. And it's really...
1: So do you let them suggest that they dip other items into the chocolate as well?
0: What you let them do is have a little bit of fun. Because what happens with a lot of parents, they get really worried about their children's appetite. They get worried about whether the child is eating enough. You'll be making food fun. Try a little bit of this. Although I wouldn't suggest we allow our children to do this after 4 p.m. because chocolate is a little bit of a stimulant. So we want them to sleep really well.
1: Mm-hmm.
0: But this is a fantastic way to introduce them to different foods.
1: Yes.
0: And when they've tried a few of them, you just bring the chocolate out and they have a bit of a game.
1: I almost wish I was a child again. This is so good.
0: It's really a simple thing for parents to do. And mothers can do that with other foods on a regular basis. And what happens is that children will then say, oh, I've never tried that particular food. Let's try that. And slowly we introduce the naturalness of eating again, the naturalness of eating foods that are as close to nature as possible.
1: Now, sometimes people associate chocolate with one of the bad foods, shall we say. So how do you see it fitting into our healthy diet here?
0: Well, we wouldn't eat it every day, but we need
1: to... It's a treat?
0: It's a special food. It's a treat, but it's got a lot of antioxidants. And also, if it's 70% dark chocolate, it isn't really very sweet. If we can get it organic, even better. So it's not destroying children's taste buds because it doesn't have anything highly refined in it. And also, it's got great mouthfeel because it's got cacao butter in it, which is a really good and healthy form of fat. So... not every day, but absolutely fine.
1: But when it's here, let's make the most of it. Oh, that's so good.
0: Enjoy it. And I think it's a really important thing for parents to understand that this isn't about making their children feel deprived. The other trick to do, of course, is before your children go to birthday parties, is give them their favorite meal. So that brings us to a point where I will show you something that children can eat, which is really yummy. It allows them to have a little bit of a play or a little bit of an activity set.
1: Yes.
0: And it gives them the opportunity to really fill up on lovely food before they head out to a party where
1: there's a lot of
0: there's a lot of junk.
1: Mm-hmm.
0: You know? What we just try to discard, we'd rather give them something like that.
1: You fill them up before they get to the party.
0: Yes.
1: You fill them up on good food.
0: You do, and guess what the magic is, Gary? They get there and they actually play.
1: Yes.
0: While all the other children are standing at the birthday table and eating a whole lot of garbage, your children are there to do what they were meant to do at parties, play. So I suggest that to parents, and it's a really simple strategy so that children don't gravitate to the really bad food. And if they do, we don't add any emotion to it once again. We just treat it as something that's happened.
1: What a good idea.
0: Have a taste. And these healthy corn chips.
1: Yes. Yes.
0: And once again, you're giving them the option to try something that's mushy.
1: Right.
0: But also tastes great.
1: So your avocado guacamole, is it? Is this?
0: It is.
1: Mm.
0: You see, the brain naturally gravitates to things that are

0: crunchy, things that are creamy, and things that have got fat in it. And we can provide that in a really healthy way. And we're doing that there by exposing children to that kind of food and making sure that it's a little bit of an activity set. Because when you put a whole lot of foods out for children, as in that example, they get to try different kinds of foods. And then they don't feel that there's any pressure to eat any of that food. So for example, we could have a bowl of lightly steamed broccoli right here.
1: Yes.
0: And then the child could try that. And if they don't like it, nobody gets cranky. It just was part of the meal. If there's enough other really healthy food for them to consume, then they don't feel any pressure and neither does the parent.
1: So ideally as parents, we've got to think and plan ahead so that we can beat the big multinational food companies that are spending billions of dollars to feed our children junk. We want them to have this good food, and in order to facilitate that and encourage that, we've got to be smart, we've got to think, we've got to plan ahead.
0: We do, we have to be proactive, but very importantly, we need to model that behavior. And mm-hmm. I always tell
1: in our own diet.
0: Absolutely, yes. Because guess what? Children see better than they hear. We can't be telling them to eat like that and then eat garbage ourselves. We need to make sure that our pantries are full yes. of the kinds of food yes. that we eat and that they eat with us. And it's really, one of the things to do is don't bring the junk into your house. Don't have a bad drawer. Have a drawer full of some healthy treats for yes. them to enjoy yes. and teach them to make those healthy treats. Because when you get them to feel like they're more in control, helping make meals, helping make snacks, guess what? They're much more inclined to eat that food. But you've got to do it first.
1: So it's do what I do or do like I do, not do what I say necessarily.
0: Absolutely, absolutely. Children are watching all the time.
1: Yes, yes. Talking about eating, how do you handle meals? Are they important? How do we deal with mealtime?
0: It's very important to firstly think about meals in terms of the nutrient quantity and quality. Very important. But more important than that, or let's say on a similar level, is the psychology of having meals together as a family. You know, Gary, in today's world, with everybody so busy and everyone with a smartphone and a tablet and a laptop, families aren't connecting like they used to. And children pick up very important lessons when they sit around the dinner table or the lunchtime table with their parents. They're not just picking up on what good foods to eat. They're picking up on how to cope with stress, how to deal with difficult situations, how to contemplate this world that we live in. And their parents can offer valuable advice and wisdom over a meal in those circumstances. So it's not just about the food, it's about connection. It's about connecting with your children in a very real way so that they can benefit from your experience yes. as the parent and the adult.
1: So that's where we can really build relationships with our children, with our families, is around that meal table. So it's important not just nutritionally, but also for relationships.
0: Absolutely. And I think parents miss that today because everybody's busy and everyone's rushing around and there are activities for children to go to. And then the parents are busy at home and we've lost that connection, that family connection, which really is a very important foundation for that developing brain. Because just remember, that child goes out in the world every single day and then comes back with questions, with challenges. And to be able to sit at the table in a very relaxed, calm environment and discuss those challenges with the parent really gives that child a head start in life. And of course, the great nutrients add to that child's potential
1: yes,
0: for living their optimal
1: yes.
0: life.
1: So talking about meal times, the importance of diet and good food, is it ever too late to change our children's diets?
0: Gary, that's a difficult question to answer because the easier it is when the child is young. Because that's when their neural pathways are developing. Yes. That's when their taste buds yes. are developing. So as they get older, if they're used to the junk foods, which we don't want to ever expose them to, but if we've made a mistake and we've allowed them to eat that kind of food, they naturally gravitate to that food because these companies spend billions of dollars, not just on the marketing of these products, but on the mouthfeel. Now, I'll explain mouthfeel because it's a very important concept and one we've actually addressed under the covers with the food we introducing to our children. Mouthfeel is the perfect mix of the fat and the salt or the sugar in our mouth. And our mouth prefers a specific kind of mouthfeel. So they have special machines that figure out what the human taste buds really want. And guess what they do? They make food that targets that particular mouthfeel. So if your child has become accustomed to that mouthfeel, they'll have become accustomed to highly processed food that's got a specific kind of crunch, a specific amount of salt, a specific amount of flavorants, and a specific amount of sugar. And all of that obviously makes them gravitate to that food. So you have to slowly and surely introduce healthy foods in a way that doesn't make them feel distressed, that doesn't make you feel distressed when they reject it, but that makes them curious. And obviously the younger they are, the easier that is to do. So it's a difficult question, but it's never ever too late to try. Because when children are going into their teenage years, you can then really, you can appeal to their vanity, because then they may want to lose a little bit of weight, or they may want to put on some muscle, or they may want their skin to improve. Things that teenagers normally gravitate to. And then you can start mentioning, you know, if your diet's better, maybe these things will happen. But once again, if you're busy modeling that behavior, it's a lot easier for them to look at you and say, well, if it's working for you, maybe it'll work for me. So I like to say to people, the best time to change your children's diet is yesterday, but the second best time is today.
1: Wow, Delia, what wonderful information you've shared with us. This research, your latest research on good food for our children and how important it is, you've certainly given us lots to think about. Food for thought.
0: It's an absolute pleasure, Gary. I love telling parents and people generally about how important it is to feed children and their brains, and how it's really not that hard if you use the tricks that we've discussed today. Thank you, Gary.
1: Every parent wants the best for their child. And this was true even thousands of years ago. One of the most famous stories in the Bible is the story of a young Jewish captive in the courts of the king of Babylon. In 605 BC, after King Nebuchadnezzar defeated Egypt at the Battle of Carchemish, he continued south to attack Jerusalem too. He laid siege to the city of Jerusalem and finally captured the city. Many of the young adults were taken as captives on the long march to Babylon, nearly 3,000 kilometers away. Daniel was one of these young men. He was of noble birth and so was assigned to be educated in the ways of the Babylonians in the king's court. Here some of the captives were honored by sharing the same rich foods that the king and the courtiers ate. But Daniel, remembering the recommended foods from his childhood home, requested that he and his friends be given plant-based foods. You can read the full story in the Bible book of Daniel, chapter 1. Daniel's request to the chief official regarding their meals was, "Give us nothing but vegetables to eat and water to drink." What an amazing request. Daniel and his friends could have eaten the same food as the king and the nobles, but they chose to eat the natural superfoods of their childhood. They chose to follow the diet that would have been told was best for their brains and bodies. And it sure worked. When tested, they outsmarted and outperformed others. They were top of the class. And isn't that what every parent wants? To give their child the best chance to help them to achieve their best? If you would like to know more about the best natural and healthful foods for your child's brain and development, the ones that will give them the best chance to think clearly and achieve their potential, then I'd like to recommend the free gift we have for all our Incredible Journey viewers today. It's the booklet, 40 Tips and Tricks to Entice Young Picky Eaters. 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I guarantee there are no costs or obligations whatsoever. 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
1: If you've enjoyed our time with Dr. Delia McCabe, finding out the best natural and healthful foods for our children, and our reflections on young Daniel, who chose to eat the natural foods of his childhood, then be sure to join us again next week when we will share another of life's journeys together. Until then, let's pray to the great God who made the universe. Dear Heavenly Father, every child is precious to you. We pray for the health of all your children. We thank you for our children who you have entrusted to us as part of our families. Truly, they are a treasure from you, Lord. Please lead us as we guide their young lives. May we make wise decisions to ensure their health and well-being. And Lord, ultimately, may our family circles be unbroken, and may we spend eternity together in your kingdom. We pray in Jesus' name. Amen.
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11: Faithful Women of the Bible. Hello there. Today I want to share with you the story of Deborah, the fearless warrior judge of Israel. The Israelites had been living in the Promised Land for about 200 years. It didn't seem much like the Promised Land when warring neighboring Canaanite tribes would attack them, steal their weapons, their produce, their animals, and even try to take their land. Where was the protection that God had promised them? In actual fact, it was their own fault, because so many people intermingled with the surrounding heathen tribes and even took up idol worship. Imagine how sad this must have made God feel. Here were his chosen people, living in the land of milk and honey, and yet they turned against him. Without God, their protection from enemy attacks was gone. From time to time, God raised up godly judges to inspire and lead the people in right ways. When there was a righteous judge, the people listened and followed and sought God's protection. Deborah was one of these God-fearing judges. She would sit under a tree called Deborah's Palm, and people would come to her to get their disputes settled and to get advice on personal problems. Out of the 11 judges who ruled Israel over this period of time, Deborah was the only recorded female judge. Despite the people's unfaithfulness to their God, he still cared about them, and he called on Judge Deborah to act. Deborah sorrowed for the plight of her people, but she prophesied that better times would come. Deborah called on an Israelite named Barak to gather an army and lead the warriors in battle against these marauding Canaanites. His heart trembled in fear because 40,000 Israelites had neither spears nor shields. Possibly their metal had been stolen by the Canaanites to build their own iron chariots. Barak did not have faith in himself, but he did have faith in Deborah and their God. So he challenged her, saying, "If you will go with me, then I will go. But if you will not go with me, I will not go." Thankfully, Deborah took up the challenge and said, "Surely, I will go with you." So they both set out, and Barak gathered an army of 10,000 men from the tribes of Zebulun and Naphtali. Warriors from tribes of Benjamin, Issachar, and Reuben also joined the army. Well, the battle began. When the Canaanites, under the leadership of Sisera, heard that Barak had assembled an army, Sisera assembled his men and their 900 iron chariots. When Deborah heard this, she stirred Barak up with the faith-filled words, "Up, for this is the day in which the Lord has delivered Sisera into your hand. Has not the Lord gone out before you?" So greatly encouraged, but not knowing how they could fight the battle, the Lord acted. Scripture tells us the Lord routed Sisera and all his chariots and all his army with the edge of the sword before Barak. Sisera was so bewildered that he jumped down from his chariot and fled away on foot. He was killed by an Israelite woman called Jael. Not only was Deborah a judge, a prophet, and a warrior, she was also a poet and a singer. To celebrate God's victory, Deborah composed a glorious song, which is recorded in Judges chapter 5. In poetic language, she describes the oppression of the Israelites, tells the story of Barak's leadership, commends all those who volunteered to fight, and praises the God who led them to victory. She finishes her song with these words, "Oh, may all your enemies perish, Lord, but may all who love you be like the sun when it rises in its strength." So what do you think happened next? Well, Israel enjoyed 40 years of peace. Deborah went back to her work as a judge under her palm tree and continued her work as a prophet, bringing messages of counsel and hope to the Israelites. Dear Heavenly Father, we thank you for the story of Deborah. Teach us to depend on your instructions as she did. Please help us to be brave leaders when duty demands it. Please help us to be an encouragement to others, as Deborah was to Barak, and help us to be quick to commend those who serve generously. Amen.
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13: Romans 16. I commend to you Phoebe, our sister, who is a servant of the assembly that is at Cenchreae, that you receive her in the Lord in a way worthy of the saints, and that you assist her in whatever matter she may need from you. For she herself also has been a helper of many, and of my own self. Greet Prisca and Aquila, my fellow workers in Christ Jesus, who for my life laid down their own necks, to whom not only I give thanks, but also all the assemblies of the Gentiles. Greet the assembly that is in their house. Greet Epaenetus, my beloved, who is the firstfruits of Achaia to Christ. Greet Mary, who labored much for us. Greet Andronicus and Junia, my relatives and my fellow prisoners, who are notable among the apostles, who were also in Christ before me. Greet Amplius, my beloved in the Lord. Greet Urbanus, our fellow worker in Christ, and Stachys, my beloved. Greet Apelles, the approved in Christ. Greet those who are of the household of Aristobulus. Greet Herodian, my kinsman. Greet them of the household of Narcissus, who are in the Lord. Greet Tryphena and Tryphosa, who labor in the Lord. Greet Persis, the beloved, who labored much in the Lord. Greet Rufus, the chosen in the Lord, and his mother and mine. Greet Asyncritus, Phlegon, Hermes, Petrobus, Hermas, and the brothers who are with them. Greet Philologus and Julia, Nereus and his sister, and Olympus, and all the saints who are with them. Greet one another with a holy kiss. The assemblies of Christ greet you. Now I beg you, brothers, look out for those who are causing the divisions and occasions of stumbling, contrary to the doctrine which you learn, and turn away from them. For those who are such don't serve our Lord Jesus Christ, but their own belly, and by their smooth and flattering speech they deceive the hearts of the innocent. For your obedience has become known to all. I rejoice therefore over you. But I desire to have you wise in that which is good, but innocent in that which is evil. And the God of peace will quickly crush Satan under your feet. The grace of our Lord Jesus Christ be with you. Timothy, my fellow worker, greets you, as do Lucius, Jason, and Sosipater, my relatives.
14: I, Tertius, who write the letter, greet you in the Lord.
13: Gaius, my host and host of the whole assembly, greets you. Erastus, the treasurer of the city, greets you, as does Quartus, the brother. The grace of our Lord Jesus Christ be with you all. Amen.
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0: Water is an incredible substance. You think about it, it's a substance that's fluid, gentle. It's something we drink, something we bathe ourselves in. It's something that flows over, under, around. It goes anywhere. But there's something else about water that really intrigues me. Despite its softness, as it were, it's incredibly powerful. I mean, water changes the very face of the earth. It cuts rivers out of rock. It digs massive canyons into the ground. And all of this happens simply through its natural flow over the earth. Jeremiah in the Old Testament of the Bible tells the story of a group of people known as Israel. Israel began to become idolatrous in their worship experience. They began to build shrines and places to worship their false gods. But in the midst of all of this, Jeremiah goes on to explain that something happened on the inside of them long before they began to build the shrines on the outside. He says, they set up idols in their hearts. So what happened on the inside of them showed itself logically in the way they lived before others and worshipped in the outside. They set up an idol in their hearts, and then they began to set up idols for worship purposes on the outside. And I'd be willing to bet you that for us living today in the 21st century, it's probably exactly the same thing. Our outward lives, the way we live before others, the way we treat others, the way we engage with others, how we worship or don't worship, is all a reflection of something that's happening on the inside long before it shows itself on the outside. So if we're looking to change the way we live on the outside, we have to begin at the root cause, which is in the heart experience. In the same way that water has that incredible power to shape the face of the earth, to cut through rock, what you give your allegiance to, what rules and governs your heart, will determine and shape the choices that you make. It will influence what your lifestyle looks like and how you relate to people. In Scripture, Jesus says that He wants to be the water of life. That means He wants to fill us from the inside, and as He does that, everything inside of us is washed and cleansed and becomes new. As Jesus is the water of life, He takes His rightful place on our heart. Our loyalty is given to Him, and a strange, miraculous, awesome change begins to happen in our lives, beginning on the inside and showing itself as it works out in our daily choices. It's no wonder that in 1 Corinthians 5, verse 17, the idea is that when we're connected with Jesus Christ, we become entirely new creations. The old things pass away, and all things become new. So my question to you today is, are you ready for something that's radically new, something that's totally awesome? Or are you still contented with being stuck, still contented with the old? The offer that Christ makes to you is that if you will give Him your heart's allegiance, your loyalty, invite Him to come in with His water and fill you up from the inside, you'll become totally new on the outside as well as on the inside. So what will your choice be today? Will you hand over your heart's loyalty, your affections, and your love to Him? Will you invite Him in and say, I want you to be my friend forever? If you do, get ready for something radically new, radically awesome.
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3: The Gospel of Luke. Open your Bible to the Gospel of Luke. So we were in the upper room Thursday night. We're in the Gospel of John 13, the 11th commandment. Last night, we're in Matthew. We're not going to look at Mark because Matthew and Mark, the two synoptics, are the closest in their recitation of Calvary. But we're going now to Luke chapter 23. I want to pick it up. I love this picture of Jesus, and I want you to see it. Nobody ever preaches on these words, but why shouldn't we read them? Luke chapter 23, I'm in the New King James Version. Glad you brought a Bible. You know, if I'm back at Andrews University, 3,600 kids, I'd say, pull out your phone, pull out your iPad, let's just read the word. Oh, you got your phone. Good. Nice choice of a phone, by the way. All right. Luke chapter 23, let's pick it up in verse 27. And a great multitude of people followed Jesus, and women. A lot of times when we tell the story of Jesus, the women just get left out. They're just marginalized and pushed to the side. But they are front and center in Luke. Luke will not leave them out. And women who also mourned and lamented him were in that great multitude. Verse 28, but Jesus, turning to them, if I'm going to my death, I'm thinking of one person on this earth, and that's me. I wouldn't have time or energy to think of any other soul. But Jesus turns to them. I love this picture. And Jesus says to them, daughters of Jerusalem, do not weep for me, but weep for yourselves and for your children. He's on his way to his execution, and he tenderly ministers to them. There is always somebody else on the mind of Jesus 24/7. He spends not a moment in self-reflection. He's always focused on others. Daughters of Jerusalem, don't weep for me, but weep for yourselves and for your children. For indeed the days are coming in which they will say, blessed are the barren, blessed are wombs that never bore, blessed are breasts that never nursed. Then they will begin to say, to the mountains, fall on us, and to the hills, cover us. For if they do these things in the green wood, what will be done in the dry? And ladies and gentlemen, as my friend Steve Bohr has been teaching here, we are approaching the driest season of Earth's history. The green is gone. It's all dry. Verse 32, there were also two others, criminals, led with him to be put to death. Read a dramatic book written by a survivor of the Holocaust named Simon Wiesenthal. He died just a few months ago. Titled the book, The Sunflower. In the book, the opening to the book is his telling of that dark and gripping narrative when, as a boy in that Polish Nazi concentration camp, one morning on a work detail, minding his own business, when a Polish nurse comes up behind him, taps the Jewish boy on the shoulder, and then motions to him, not a word, you follow me, boy. He obediently follows into the Polish hospital, up a dark stairway, down shadowy hallway, until finally she opens the door to a hospital room. He steps inside the room, and when his eyes finally adjust to the shadows, he sees a bed. On the bed, somebody lying draped with a sheet up to the neck. The head is entirely bandaged. Four holes. One for the mouth, one for the nose, two for the ears. And where the eyes would have been, yellow-gray stain. The nurse slips away, and young Simon is all alone. Now, he picks it up right here. From the bed, I'm reading his words now, from the bed I heard a weak, broken voice exclaim, please come nearer, I can't speak loudly. Now I could see in the semi-darkness the figure in the bed more clearly, white, bloodless hands on the counterpane, head completely bandaged. Hesitatingly, I sat down on the edge of the bed. The sick man, perceiving this, said softly, please come a little nearer. To talk loudly is exhausting. I obeyed. His almost bloodless hand groped for mine as he tried to raise himself slightly in the bed. I sat on the bed spellbound. I could not take my eyes off of the stricken man, and the yellow-gray stains on the bandages seemed to me to be moving, taking new shapes before my eyes. I have not much longer to live, whispered the sick man in a barely audible voice. I know the end is near. What follows is the surreal, almost tortured confession of this dying Nazi SS soldier. sympathy on the part of the nurse has found a Jew. He has asked for a Jew to be brought to him before he dies. He wanted to confess his sins. He, a backslidden Christian, wanted to confess his sins to a Jew. He told the boy he'd only been following orders when his commander had insisted that they herd 150 to 200 Jews into that farmhouse on the Russian front. They doused the house with gasoline, tossed in some grenades, and then stood on the perimeter with their machine guns, gunning down any who dared to escape. Now dying, he pours out his heart, the nightmares that will not let him go. And now he speaks these words. I know what I've told you is terrible. In the long nights while I have been waiting for death, time and again I have longed to talk about it to a Jew and beg forgiveness from him. Only I didn't know whether there were any Jews left. I know that what I am asking is almost too much for you, but without your answer, I cannot die in peace. Will you forgive me? The bandaged head begs. Young Simon, you imagine the boy, stands there just stunned and silent. The battle inside his young heart raging. Wiesenthal later writes, what a contrast between the glorious sunshine outside and the shadow of this bestial age here in the death chamber. I stood up. I looked in his direction at his folded hands. At last I made up my mind. And without a word, I left the room. Will you forgive me? Wiesenthal, who begins his book with that heart-breaking narrative, 25 years later, still haunted by his decision not to forgive this pleading Nazi SS soldier. Wiesenthal, who, by the way, miraculously, obviously, survived the Holocaust but lost 86 of his family members to that tragedy. He ends his narrative with these words, you who have just read this sad and tragic episode in my life can mentally change places with me and ask yourself the crucial question, what would I have done? Ladies and gentlemen, tonight I ask you, you're watching on television right now, I'm asking you as well. Would you have forgiven him? If you were a Jew, would you have forgiven him? If you were an African American, would you have forgiven? If you were the victim of childhood sexual abuse by somebody who knew better, would you have forgiven him? If you're the innocent party in an extramarital affair, would you have forgiven him? If you're a divorcee, would you have forgiven him? If you're a parent whose heart was shattered into 1,000 pieces when your child ran away, would you have forgiven him? Let's keep reading. Verse 33. And when they had come to the place called Calvary, there they crucified Jesus and the criminals, one on the right hand and the other on the left. Then Jesus said, Father, forgive them, for they do not know what they do. The story of a Jew named Simon Wiesenthal, pushed up close next to the story of a Jew named Jesus of Nazareth. When the yellow-stained hospital bed and the red stained cross are juxtaposed, what do we do? What shall we do? Simon Wiesenthal sent his story to 53 distinguished men and women. We're talking about theologians, political leaders, writers, jurists, psychiatrists, human rights activists, Holocaust survivors, victims of attempted genocide in Bosnia, Cambodia, China, and Tibet. The rest of the book is a collection of their responses. One professor, Eva Fleischner, who is professor emerita of religion at Montclair State University, she notes an interesting, in her reply, she notes an interesting division of student opinions in her use of Wiesenthal's book over the past 20 years in her Holocaust class. One, and she's writing now, one striking feature of these animated discussions has been that almost without exception, the Christian students come out in favor of forgiveness, while the Jewish students feel that Simon did the right thing by not granting the dying man's wishes. So would you have forgiven that pleading Nazi SS soldier? If you were a Jew, would you have forgiven? If you were an African American, would you have forgiven? Abuse? The whole litany of our broken lives? Would you forgive? That Jesus forgives is clear from the narrative. The question from the narrative is, do we forgive? I mean, we expect Jesus to forgive. After all, Jesus is the one who taught us to pray. Pray it out loud with me. Our Father, which art in heaven, hallowed be thy name. Thy kingdom come, thy will be done on earth as it is in heaven. Give us this day our daily bread, and forgive us our debts as we forgive our debtors. And hit the pause button right there. We pray that prayer all the time. Forgive us our debts as we forgive our debtors. Except the King James didn't get the Greek tense correct. It's the aorist tense. And it actually reads, Jesus' prayer reads like this: forgive us our sins as we forgave our debtors. It's past. As we have in the past, you go ahead and do in the present. That's what we're praying. The only commentary Jesus ever gives to this model prayer of all prayers is right there in the Sermon on the Mount in Matthew. Just keep your finger right here, because we'll come back. But go to the Matthew chapter 6, the Sermon on the Mount, Matthew chapter 6. You know this, but I want you to get to the commentary. The only line he comments on. He has seven petitions in this prayer. You know, a lot of people say, you know, when we pray, you shouldn't be asking God for anything. You ought to just say, thank you, Jesus. Well, that's good counsel to say, thank you, Jesus. But the model prayer, seven of those petitions are lined up on the runway to take off. Seven times. It's a series of petitions. It begins right here. What is this? Verse 9. In this manner, therefore, pray, our Father in heaven, hallowed be your name. Your kingdom come, your will be done on earth as it is in heaven. Give us this day our daily bread, and forgive us our debts as we forgive our debtors. Although it actually reads, as we forgave our debtors. Verse 13. And do not lead us into temptation, but deliver us from evil. There are seven of them. You just repeated seven petitions. But deliver us from evil. For yours is the kingdom and the power and the glory forever. Amen. But too often we stop with the amen. He will make only one commentary in his lifetime on that model prayer, and it immediately follows right here. Verse 14, for if you forgive men and women, if you forgive men and women their trespasses, your heavenly Father will also forgive you. But, verse 15, if you do not forgive men and women their trespasses, neither will your Father forgive your trespasses. That is an amazing commentary. We prefer not to have to read those words. It's just seven beautiful petitions. God, please, seven times over, give to me. Jesus says, all right, he will. He will. But that one, that line about forgiveness, you will only get forgiven if you are a forgiver. You say, oh, Dwight, that is, what a grumpy God. Kind of mean. I mean, why are you withholding forgiveness from me if I don't forgive somebody? Ladies and gentlemen, he's not being mean. He's not being grumpy or cruel. He's being logical. He's being utterly fair. He's saying, hey, Dwight, I want to forgive you. I'll forgive every sin you bring to me. Bring it to me. But there's one sin you're not bringing to me. What's that, Lord? You're not bringing to me an unforgiving heart. And that's a sin. And if you don't bring to me an unforgiving heart, I can't forgive. I'll forgive the others, but you're still stuck. One sin is like them all. You still have one. That unforgiving heart, I will not. Are you kidding? After what she said about me? She spread it all over this city. After what he's done to me, everybody knows my life has been ruined because of that. And you're asking me to just, okay, forgive, forgive, forgive. I'm not going to forgive. Jesus says, ah, that's too bad. Because I can't forgive you. He's not being mean. He says, you got it in your hand. I can't get it out of your fingers. You are so bitter. You are so hurt. You are so furious with this world and with me. You're furious with the church. You're furious with the school. You're furious with your place of work. You're furious with your husband. You're furious with your wife. You're furious with your family. You're furious with your friends. You will let go and I can't forgive you. You will die with that sin. If you forgive others, your Father in heaven will forgive you. If you don't, he won't. It's the God's golden rule of forgiveness, and the only reason it exists is because God is so passionately committed to your free choice. He said, I'll let you. You want to be angry? You want to spend the rest of your life bitter? Okay, you can have it. I won't take it away. And if I don't take it away, you're not forgiven. I can't. You won't give it to me. That point is so urgent in Jesus' mind, by the way, that in Matthew, he will eventually tell a parable. It happened on a day when Peter came to him, and Peter said, Lord, I've just been thinking about this forgiveness thing. I mean, this is tough stuff you're asking of us. But I've been thinking, Lord, you know, the rabbis say, based on, as it turns out, an errant interpretation of Amos 1, 3 and following, the rabbis say that three forgivenesses is the max. Jesus. I am saying seven. What if I forgave my brother seven times? Would that make you happy? Jesus looks into the face of the big fisherman, whom he loves with all his heart, who before the story of Thursday night is over will be desperately in need of what he's not willing to give more than seven times. In front of the whole blooming world, with every fisherman's oath he can imagine, Peter will curse the name of Jesus. I do not know this. Blankety, blank, blank, not at all. But he tells Peter in advance of that. It's pretty good, Pete. Seven times. No, I say to you, seven times 70, or some translations say 77 times. But ladies and gentlemen, seven times 70 or 77, it doesn't matter. That just means you go on forgiving. No matter how many times your heart has been broken and your life has been trashed by the people who knew better. By the people who knew better. You don't think she knew what she was doing? You don't think he knew what he was doing? Of course he knew. Of course she knew. You don't think the Roman soldiers and the chief priests know what they're doing on this awful Friday we now call good? You don't think they know? Of course they know what they're doing. As they're driving that nail into the hands of God, the creator of this universe, God made flesh. Jesus opens his mouth, and the first thing that comes out of his mouth is, what is it? It's this prayer. Read it again. Verse 33, and when they had come to the place called Calvary, there they crucified Jesus and the criminals, one on the right hand and the other on the left. And then Jesus said, read it out loud with me, will you? Sort of pretend like you're praying it. Father, forgive them, for they do not know what they do. What do you mean, Jesus, they don't know what they do? They know exactly what they're doing. But isn't that amazing? He attributes their act, their heinous act against him, as done in ignorance.

parents. They didn't know what they were doing. They don't know, Father. They don't know. He didn't know. She didn't know. She knew. But the Savior gives the benefit of the doubt. He says, Father, Dwight doesn't know what he's doing. Forgive him again. Please. Isn't that something? That is something. So Jesus, he tells us, he says, Peter, 70 times 7 or 77. Oh, Peter, I want to tell you a story. I want to tell you a story about a king who hired an accountant one day to come in, bringing the big guns. The CPAs come in for an audit. And they're going through the books of the kingdom, and they come across, can you, is this true? They pull the calculators out again. They calculate it again. One of the king's servants owes him more than a lifetime of debt. In fact, if you took all the accumulated taxes of Palestine and Idumea and Judea, all the taxes in the time of Jesus, this servant owes more. We're talking about just a little servant who owes the universe to the king. And the servant comes in. You ever hear this story? You probably haven't heard it. The servant comes in. The servant comes in. And the king said, yo, what do you think I am? A nincompoop? I can read these books. You owe me. You owe me huge. It'll take you 20 lifetimes to pay it off, but let's start. And the servant goes, the servant falls to his face. And what does the servant do? Please, I beg of you, King. I beg of you. It's what you and I do with God. The impossible. I beg of you, give me enough time and I'll pay it off. You know how much time you need? You need 20 lifetimes, boy. Give me enough time and I'll pay it off. And Jesus tells the story. The king's heart is touched by the pathetic plea, the ignorant assumption that you can ever pay me off. The king's heart is touched. He says, I forgive you. Get up. Now don't do it again. That servant goes out singing zippity-doo-dah, zippity-ay. My, oh my, what a wonderful day. He's floating on air. About halfway down the block from the palace, here comes a buddy of his, a fellow servant. That guy owes me money. The debt ratio is 600,000 to 1. Okay? 600,000 to 1. The other guy owed 20 lifetimes. This guy owes 100 days of wages. 600,000 to 1. He grabbed him by the throat and said, you pay up, buddy. You listen, I know you thought we were friends, but listen, no more. You pay up. The guy, the identical language that the first servant uses in the presence of the king, this servant uses with his buddy. He says, listen, just give me the time. 100 days, I can do this. And it really is doable. So no, you pay it now. You pay it now. It's, or you and your wife and your children are gone. You're all in jail until you pay it up. You know the story. Throws them in jail. The other servants hear it and say, this is absolutely duplicitous. Hypocrisy to the max. They go and tell the king, you're not going to believe this. 600,000 to one, oh majesty. King calls him back in. What were you thinking? I just forgave you the universe. And you won't forgive him? You won't forgive her that little? And then Jesus, in Matthew 18, makes the identical application as he does to the Lord's Prayer. If you forgive, so your Father in heaven will treat you. If you forgive others, he'll forgive you. If you won't forgive your fellow man, fellow woman, neither will you be forgiven. Wow. Luke 23, verse 33, and when they had come to the place called Calvary, there they crucified him. And the criminals, one on the right hand and the other on the left. And then Jesus said, Father, they're nailing him to the cross. Father, forgive them, for they do not know what they do. You want to read a

The end of time, now listen, upon all rests the guilt of crucifying the Son of God. How many is all, as far as this room and all the viewers on television are concerned? How many is all? How big is all? Is all pretty much all? All right. Upon all rests the guilt of crucifying the Son of God. And now the last line, to all forgiveness is freely offered. Jesus forgave the whole planet on the cross. Forgave everybody. Forgave everybody. We're all guilty of that crimson stain. We're all forgiven. That prayer, Father, forgive them. They did not know what they were doing. That prayer was for Dwight and you. This prayer is for all. Upon all rest the guilt. To all, forgiveness is freely offered. Father, forgive them. They know not what they do. The actual meaning of the Greek word, aphiemi, in the Greek, in the original language, for forgive, it means to release. If it's a debt, you release the debt. I know you owe me. I release you. I release you. The debt no longer stands. It means to let go. To let go. I'm ashamed to tell you that I know two grown men who got into a little spat. Some tiny little nothing that they allowed to get bigger and bigger. They were buds. They did everything together. Got into this spat. They won't talk to each other. Their wives are kept apart. Till they quietly get together. Two grown men. And I thought, well, I'll try a little shuttle diplomacy back and forth. Unbelievable. How old did you say you were? We laugh. We're no better. Sometimes that line is drawn so deeply in the sand that I am too proud now to ever step over it again. The only way that line will ever be crossed is if I swallow my ego, if I swallow my pride, and I say, okay, I was wrong for letting this go this long. I step across the line. I release, Afiemi, I release you. I release the debt you owe me. I will never in my mind bring it up again. I will never to you bring it up again. Father, forgive him. He didn't know what he was doing. Father, forgive her. She didn't know what she was doing. I release you. That's forgiveness. I got an email from one of our viewers just last year. In connection with what she was writing me, but I thought this was something here. Dear Pastor Nelson, thank you for your prompt reply. Blah, blah, blah, blah, blah. Regarding forgiveness. So she gets into this. Regarding forgiveness, I read something that went like this. I thought this was choice. I read something that went like this. Those who are the first to apologize are the bravest. It's true. It takes a man to be a woman and cross that line. I just want to see if you're awake at this hour tonight. I'm not sure which time zone you're in, but I just want to make sure you were there. All right. It takes strength. It takes guts. It takes guts to forgive somebody, especially when they're not asking. I don't need your forgiveness. Those who are the first to apologize are the bravest. Those who are the first to forgive are the strongest. And those who are the first to forget are the happiest. Isn't that good? Oh, I thought that was very good. Yeah. Of course it's hard. But you go to bed at night and sleep like a baby because you let it go.
you just released

0: He said, that debt is no more mine. You don't owe me a penny. For some of you, it is a financial debt that is owed you. And it's a tough thing to let that go, because you're never going to get it anyway. But you're going to hold it and kill yourself right here. You're going to hold it and kill yourself. You're going to die a bitter old man. Bitter. Mad. It was wrong. And it is wrong. And you're right, it's wrong. It was wrong to nail the God of this universe to a cross. That's terribly, terribly, terribly wrong. Father, I plead with you. Forgive them. They don't know what's up. They don't know what they're doing. Do not hold this against them in their account. Release the debt. I release them. Father, I release them. When Christ forgives you, that's what he does. The debt is forever gone. You'll be singing zippity-doo-dah too. Just gone. It's just gone. Vanished. It's not a book he pulls out and says, oh, by the way, remember when I did this for you? It's buried. Micah 7 says it's buried. He takes our sins and buries them in the depths of the sea. One of the respondents to Simon Wiesenthal's letter, hey, would you mind responding, was the well-known rabbi, Harold Kushner. You remember Harold Kushner? Why bad things happen to good people. You remember that rabbi? Very well-known American rabbi. He wrote his response, and I want to share, because he tells a story in it. Here it is. He in his essay, he tells the story of a woman in his congregation who comes to visit him. Okay, so she's coming to visit him, the rabbi. She is a single mother. I'm reading his words now. She is a single mother, divorced, working to support herself and three young children. She says to me, since my husband walked out on us, every month is a struggle to pay our bills. I have to tell my kids, we have no money to go to the movies while he's living it up with his new wife in another state. How can you tell me to forgive him? You can feel it. I answer her, I am not asking you to forgive him because what he did was acceptable. It was not. It was mean. It was selfish. But I am asking you to forgive because he does not deserve the power to live in your head and turn you into a bitter, angry woman. He has authority and control over you by your permission. The rabbi goes on, I'd like to see him out of your life emotionally as well as completely as he is out of it physically. But you keep holding on to him. You're not hurting him by holding on to that resentment. You are hurting yourself. End quote. A little book, Christ Object Lessons. Very perceptive. Nothing can justify an unforgiving spirit. Nothing. No hurt. No wrong, no pain, just go to the cross. It doesn't get worse than that. And Jesus prays, Father, forgive them. They don't know what they're doing. Wow. I want to end with a story. End with a story. This is a story told by one of the great prison wardens of the West, Kenyon J. Scudder. He used to love to tell this story. And I'm just going to read it to you about the time a friend of his. Okay, so the warden has a friend. A friend of his was on a train and noticed that the young man sitting next to him was feeling very low. What happened was unforgettable. The young fellow confessed that he was a convict just released from a distant penitentiary. I'm going to get up early tomorrow and go to a prison and preach before we're together at 11 in the morning. The young man confessed that he was a convict just released from a distant penitentiary. His whole life had cast such a dark shadow over his family, and they had seemed to suffer such shame from his criminal record that he had lost almost all contact with them. He couldn't help hoping against hope, however, that they had forgiven him and that the almost dead silence of many years meant that they were too poor or perhaps too ill or illiterate to write. So before his prison sentence was up, he had devised this plan to find out how they felt, one that would not be too hard on them or him. He wrote a letter home explaining that he would be on this train which passed their little farm at the outskirts of town. If they could forgive him, they were to hang a white ribbon on the old apple tree near the tracks. If it was not hanging there when he came by, he would not bother them ever, ever again. As the train approached the familiar landmarks of his boyhood days, the suspense became more than he could bear, and he changed seats with his companion, who watched out the window for him. In a minute, the tree was in sight. In eyes bright with sudden tears, his companion placed his hand on the boy's knee and whispered hoarsely, "It's all right. The whole tree is white with ribbons." Isn't that beautiful? It's the story of Calvary. Ladies and gentlemen, tonight, the whole tree is white with ribbons. You can come home. Have you been running? You can come home. Have you been afraid? You've been ducking when God comes around? You can come home. You've been forgiven. You have not shamed God. You've only awakened in His heart a longing to draw you, draw you, draw you back into His embrace. Father, please forgive them. Didn't know what they were doing. Pray the prayer of the cross, and you will sleep tonight and every night until Jesus comes in quiet peace. The tree is covered with ribbons. Let's pray. Oh God, the picture of Calvary, stained crimson with the blood of the Lamb of God, covered, wrapped in white ribbons tonight. How can we ever be the same again? The truth of that one prayer, Father, forgive him. Father, forgive her. She didn't know what she was doing. Father, we can't come to the end of this moment. We can't come to this Calvary moment and not respond. And so while every head is still bowed in prayer and every heart with a tear in your eye perhaps lifted up to heaven, I want to make two appeals tonight. These are very specific appeals. Appeal number one, if you need to come to the Savior tonight and let Him wrap that white all around you and take those guilty rags and throw them away. You need to come back to the Savior tonight. I want to invite you to stand. And by standing, you're saying, God, I receive that forgiveness. I don't want to run. I don't want to duck when you come round. I want to be all yours. I want to be washed clean. Jesus, that prayer took me in. You're going to forgive me tonight? Then I'm coming. I am yours tonight. If you want to send that prayer to heaven, I want you to stand to your feet, please. Jesus sees you stand. He knows your heart. He knows. He is so grateful that you've given him the reason, now permission to set you free. God bless you. Now that's a tough prayer, but this other prayer is just as hard, if not harder. I want to make an invitation tonight to every man, woman, and young adult and teenager here, and everyone who's watching right now on television. I want to make an invitation. Is there somebody in your life that needs to be forgiven tonight? Somebody that needs to hear from you? Maybe an email, maybe a phone call, maybe just a walk across an auditorium, maybe just a hand across a bed. Is there somebody tonight who needs to hear you say, I forgive you? I release the debt. You don't owe me. You don't owe me. I've let it go. That somebody may not write back to you. That somebody may not hug back to you. That somebody may not talk back to you. But take the Jesus step. They didn't talk back to him at the cross. Some had finally sunk in days later. But that's okay. You take the Jesus step. Make that contact. If there's somebody in your life tonight, and you need the Spirit of Jesus to give you Holy Spirit power to pray His prayer and to release them, I want to invite you to stand to your feet. Nobody knows the story. Who cares? But you need this. You need this physical affirmation that I am going to act, Lord Jesus, on your prayer at Calvary. And so I want to invite you to stand to your feet and say, Jesus, give me that grace. Give me that courage. Give me your mind and your heart for this person, Christ Jesus. And I'll release her. I'll release him. And I'll trust you. Any others tonight? You need to come to Jesus for his radical cleansing forgiveness. Or you need his courage and strength to forgive in his name those who must hear from you before they die, before you die. This is the hour. God bless you. And then to the others here, would you like to dedicate yourself tonight to be like Jesus and to live the spirit of forgiveness wherever you go for the rest of your life? Would you stand to your feet as well?
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0: I'm Lee Harrison. The federal government has rejected claims by the New South Wales Premier more needs to be done to address bracket creep. This is when a pay rise pushes a worker into a higher tax bracket, but inflation still limits their real buying power. Chris Minns says this needs to be addressed, claiming families now spend half their week working for the government. But his Labor colleague, Treasurer Jim Chalmers, argues Australians will soon see lower taxes.
1: This is a government which is cutting taxes for every Australian worker. 13.3 million Australian workers will get another tax cut from this government in the budget. We are cutting taxes five times in three different ways.
0: A group of teenagers have been arrested over arson attacks on Melbourne hospitality venues. Elijah Farfew reports.
2: Three young men from the western suburbs of Melbourne taken into custody as part of Operation Eclipse. One of the teenagers was carrying a large machete when police officers swooped at High Point Shopping Centre. They are being interviewed over arson, attempted arson, criminal damage, burglary and theft of a motor vehicle. It's alleged the suspects twice targeted La-Di-Da nightclub in the city and Electric Bar on Chapel Street earlier this month. Elijah Farfew reporting.
0: The man accused of killing a high school teacher in a hit-and-run incident in WA's Great Southern has faced court. Ronan Fitzgerald reports.
3: 26-year-old Benjamin Thomas Simpkins is a former WA Nationals candidate and local labourer. He's accused of driving away without helping or calling emergency services after hitting 49-year-old Luke Russell with his car in Katanning. Mr Russell suffered catastrophic head injuries and body fractures and was pronounced dead at the scene. Police say his DNA was found on Mr. Simpkins' car and Mr. Simpkins refused to allow access to his phone. He's been refused bail and is due back in court next month. Ronan Fitzgerald in Perth.
0: Health experts are urging adults to ensure they're up to date with their vaccinations amid a significant diphtheria outbreak. More than 220 cases have been reported this year, marking Australia's biggest outbreak in 35 years. Dr. Nick Yim from the Australian Medical Association says the spike in cases is alarming.
4: This is an illness that we haven't seen for many, many years, and it is a reminder for those who haven't had that booster shot to get vaccinated.
0: In other news, former Woolworths boss Brad Banducci has stepped down as Ticketek's chief executive after less than a year following the loss of several lucrative clients. Banducci left the supermarket giant in 2024 as the sector came under intense scrutiny. Calls are growing for an eczema medication to be government-subsidised for children under 12 following breakthrough Australian research. The $25,000 treatment currently isn't funded for younger patients, despite new data showing it triggers near-complete remission. And Thailand's government has revoked a COVID-era policy allowing Australians to travel visa-free for 60 days. Aussies have been able to spend 2 months in the country since 2024. This is Air News.
5: Today's weather: Sydney at 20 degrees with 0 to 4 mils of rain expected. Newcastle at 20 with 1 to 10 mils of rain. Melbourne at 16 degrees and overcast. Brisbane a sunny 24 degrees today. Perth at 23 degrees with 1 to 4 mils of rain. Adelaide a sunny 20 degrees. Hobart at 17 degrees with clear skies today. Canberra at 17 and sunny with some morning fog. Darwin at 32 and sunny today. And our press city, Bangkok, at 28 degrees and cloudy.

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0: And if you're listening live, today is Thursday, the 21st of May, 2026. I'm in the studio with my bro, Elliot, and of course, with our beloved producer, Shell. Good morning to you, producer Shell.
2: Hey, always great to be here.
0: It's great to be here with both of you too. I am grateful today. I am grateful today for mosses.
1: For moss?
0: Moss.
1: I didn't know whether you were saying Moses in some like funny accent or
2: moss.
1: You're
2: saying moss?
0: Moss, like the plant. Okay. The tiny little green plant that grows around bricks. And when it's humid,
2: it can look really beautiful at times.
0: Actually, it looks very beautiful.
1: That's an interesting question. Yeah. What's the plural of moss?
0: I think it's mosses.
2: It's just moss.
1: I think it's just moss.
0: Oh, okay. Okay.
2: Because it ends with an S.
0: Yeah. Okay, so it's moss. I'm grateful for moss. I'll tell you exactly why I'm grateful for moss. My daughter and I are doing a project together. We are creating a terrarium.
1: Fully enclosed
0: terrarium with little critters and ones that can go like for 12 months without any maintenance. It's a mini ecosystem. And a big part of that is moss. Moss is going to be basically the grass in our tiny little landscape, if you know what I mean.
1: That's cool.
0: The problem is I could not find anywhere selling moss. I went to Bunnings and said, "Hey, do you have moss?" And oh, sorry, we don't. But the lady said this: "Well, we don't have any moss for sale, but we have a bunch of moss growing around our plants that we have to get rid of every day. So if you're happy to clean it up, I'm happy to give it for you for free."
1: That's pretty good.
0: Well, it's not every day that you get stuff for free at Bunnings, so I'm taking it. So I got a box load full of moss, and I'm going to be planting that in my terrarium.
1: There you go.
0: So I'm very grateful for moss. They're beautiful and even better when they're free.
1: Yeah.
0: What about you, my friend? What are you grateful for today?
1: Well, I actually am grateful for this denim jacket that I'm wearing. And it's because it's
0: eye-catching jacket, that one.
1: Yeah.
2: I love the details on it.
1: Well, thank you. It's because there's actually a really cool story with it. I got this denim jacket when I went to Japan earlier this year in February. And it is like one of my favorite jackets. But the story about it is so funny because I was in Japan, in Tokyo, by myself in this one like sub-borough of Tokyo, because Tokyo is huge. It's like one of the biggest cities in the world.
0: 40 million people live there.
1: It's massive. I'm in one of these sub-boroughs called Koenjikita, which is known for its secondhand shops. They got excellent secondhand shops. Mm-hmm. You can buy vintage.
0: Wow.
1: Ralph Lauren, vintage, like all this kind of cool designer clothes. You can buy it. Vintage stuff, and it's all excellent quality. Anyway, I'm in one of these stores called Safari, and lo and behold, here I am looking at all these secondhand clothes, and I hear from the other side of the store, "Elliot." And I turn around and I'm like, "What on earth?" And it's my friend Declan, who I went to high school with, and I still keep in contact with him, from Newcastle. And lo and behold, here he is in Tokyo, in the same sub-borough of Tokyo.
0: Man, that's
1: on
0: crazy.
1: The day he's walked into this store that I just so happened to be in on this very day at this very time.
0: Wow.
1: And I was like, "What on earth are you doing here, Declan? How did you manage
0: to get here?" Unlikely.
1: Yeah. The chance of it happening was next to nothing.
0: Yeah.
1: But here he is. And I said, "All right, let's hang out for the rest of the day." So we did. We went to this store where I got this denim jacket from. It's called Momotaro Jeans, which is like superb quality denim.
0: Shout out
1: and
0: to
1: it's all made in Japan.
0: Jeans people, if you're listening to us in Japan.
1: So there you go. That's the story of this jacket, and I'm very thankful for it.
0: Nice. Yeah.
2: Yeah, well, cool. And every time you put it on, you think of your mate, right?
1: Yeah. And so I think of that story, I'm like, "Wow, this is such a cool jacket." So there you
0: go. Cool. And it has internal pockets too.
1: It does. It's got internal pockets. It's got side pockets.
2: It's got great pleats.
1: It's got everything.
0: Yeah.
1: It's great.
0: Fantastic. There you go. That's the way to dress. What about you, producer Shell? What are you grateful for this morning?
2: I am grateful for accountability partners.
0: Okay.
1: There you go.
2: I have a friend. I'm not a big reader. Okay. And this year I'm doing a book a month challenge with a friend of mine. And so we keep each other accountable and we tell each other, you know, our book reviews after we've read our book and blah, blah, blah. And it's been quite good.
0: Yeah, are you reading the same book?
2: No, we've only crossed over on one book so far. But yeah, while I was on holiday, it was easy and I got a little bit of a head and things like that. But now that I'm back back into life, it's a little bit harder, you know, to do. But yeah, just finished a really cool book called I Will Die Free. And that was just an amazing story of a pastor that was put in prison for over 30 years of his life.
1: Wow.
2: And tortured. And it was just, yeah. An amazing, amazing book. But yeah, so I'm enjoying challenge.
0: Yeah, that's a great challenge.
1: Yeah.
0: You know, I think that we have to make books great again.
2: Yes.
1: Yeah.
0: Bigger.
2: There's nothing books like great holding again. It yourself and reading a paper version, I think. Yeah.
1: I don't read that often. And I really feel like I should. Every time I'm like, I should read. And then when I do, I'm like, this is so good. Why do I not do this more?
0: Yeah. I know, we just got too busy to sit down and just read a book.
1: Yeah.
0: That's the reality. Well, but I'm very inspired by your new habit, Producer Shell. And I believe that I'm going to be inspired as well with the stuff that we're going to be talking about today, Elliot. Because in our More Like Kim section, we are going to be talking about magnetic woods.
1: Magnetic
0: woods. In our Good News session, Alex is going to be sharing with us the new farming project led by Aboriginal folks about involving sea urchins.
1: Yeah, that's right.
0: So that's pretty interesting. In my news, we're going to be talking about how to know what people truly care about.
1: Okay.
0: And I think that's going to be pretty interesting.
1: That sounds like it will be.
0: Our interview is going to be with John Ashton about mirrored image life. And our encounter with God, we're going to be looking at some stories of faith, practical stories of faith in the Bible. So we have a show that is packed full of great content for you today.

0: That was Carolyn Cobb with Don't Want to Miss Your Heart. You're listening here to The Breakfast Show on Faith FM, and it is time for the very first quiz of the very first part of our day. First hour, first quiz. So, producer Shell, what is the first quiz question that you got for us?
1: Why did Paul cut off all of his hair and send Sharia? Why did Paul cut off all of his hair and send Sharia? This is question number one for today, the 21st of May. 0491-064-669 for you to text in. What is the answer here? Why did Paul cut off all his hair in Centria? Oh, I've got happening over here. We have a correct answer. We have another one.
0: Okay, cool.
1: Well done.
0: There you go. I was like, I can't exactly remember that. I was like, hang on, I think it's this. So there you go.
2: There you go.
0: He did something.
2: Yeah.
0: That caused him to have to do that.
2: Maybe he had.
0: Maybe he had lice.
2: Yes. Maybe he had lice and he's just like dealing with it the proper way. Just like problem solved.
0: Yeah. Quick fix. Just shave your head, I guess. There you go. All right, what are we going to be talking about in your Bible study?
2: We're going to be talking about a very rare form of magnetic wood.
0: Right, because I've never heard of magnetic
2: wood
0: before.
2: We're going to be hearing about it. So please do open up your Bible with me, my friend, in 2 Kings chapter 6. We're going to read it from verse 1.
0: Okie dokie. 2 Kings chapter 6.
2: Mm-hmm.
0: It says, and the sons of the prophets said to Elisha, see now, the place where we dwell with you is too small for us. Please let us go to the Jordan and let every man take a beam from there and let us make there a place where we may dwell. So he answered, mm-hmm. Go. Then one said, please consent to go with your servants. And he answered, I will go.
2: Okay, just pause here for 1 second.
0: Okay.
2: Remember that yesterday we were talking about Gehazi?
0: Yeah.
2: And Gehazi or Gehazi, he was the servant and he wanted, you know, to grab some money from...
0: Yeah, from Naaman.
2: From Naaman. Remember that he got like a lot of money? Like he asked for like one talent of silver, which is $100,000, which is a lot of money. And he said the excuse for that was because we had like two prophets coming in from the mountains of Ephraim.
0: Yeah.
2: This is, I think, this passage kind of reveals to us what was implied in that request.
0: Yeah.
2: The sons of the prophet said to Elisha, see now, the place where we dwell with you is too small for us. So Elisha lived in a place where there's a bunch of school students, like the students of the prophets, they lived together.
0: Yeah.
2: It was a very tiny place. They probably could not handle one more person in.
0: Okay.
2: And when Gehazi said, hey, there's two more people coming in to live with us, he probably imagined, oh, maybe you need a bigger place to buy, a bigger part of land, or just build a bigger building.
0: Yeah.
2: So it was not just that they were coming in to visit. Probably they said, look, they're coming in to live with us, and we basically need to build another house.
0: Interesting. I actually have a funny story. When I was in Canberra, I used to live with a family that had three children. So it's a family of five. And then me and my brother ended up living with them. So now it's a family of seven in a three-bedroom house. So there was at one point, it was actually a lot of fun. But at one point, there were three of us sharing a single bedroom, which was like very cozy. And we got to know each other very well. But it's like, it's funny what you can kind of do when it comes to like, you know, being in a small house. And sometimes you'll just make things work. But in this case, it's seeming like they're at their limit. They're at their limit of, you know, how many people they can reach.
2: So they had this project going on and they're saying, hey, let's go, you know. And they're saying to the prophet, hey, can we just build something a little bit bigger? And the prophet said, let's go. And let's read verse 3.
0: Okay, it says, then one said, please consent to go with your servants. And he answered, I will go. So he went with them. And when they came to the Jordan, they cut down trees. But as one was cutting down a tree, the iron axe head fell into the water. And he cried out and said, "Alas, master, for it was borrowed." So the man of God said, "Where did it fall?" And he showed him the place. So he cut off a stick and threw it in there, and he made the iron float. Therefore, he said, "Pick it up for yourself." So he reached out his hand and took it.
2: Okay, so my question was, in the beginning, is this a magnetic bark that we're talking about here?
0: Or
2: is
0: there, I don't know.
2: Or something going on here in that story? You have the axe head, which is made of solid iron.
0: Yeah.
2: Completely, you know, sunk to the absolute bottom of the Jordan River.
0: Yeah, that's what anchors are made out of. Solid iron. That's what they use to hold ships down.
2: And then Elisha the prophet cuts down a stick or a piece of wood.
0: Yeah.
2: A log or something. He chucks it into the water. And all of a sudden, the iron floats to the top or to the bottom of that stick.
0: That's crazy.
2: The iron is floating. I mean, how magnetic would that thing, how strong of a magnet would you need to make a fit like that? I don't know if we can have even like these industrial magnets like this.
0: I don't even think it's, not even in terms of just magnetism, but like buoyancy as well.
2: Yeah.
0: Because like sticks can float, but if you tie a piece of iron to a stick, the stick's not going to float anymore. It's going to sink.
2: Yeah.
0: So the fact that I'm assuming both the stick and this piece of iron are now floating, that is absolutely a miracle.
2: Yeah. And look, let me just say this. Of course, the idea of a magnetic bark or magnetic wood is just, you know, a fun way to say it. We don't know. We don't know exactly how God worked up this miracle.
0: Yeah.
2: You know, from looking outside, you could think, oh, what is this? That there's some kind of really strong magnet? You know, maybe not.
0: Yeah.
2: But we're going to be looking at, okay, what is that miracle teaching? Because every miracle in the Bible teaches us something. Teaches us something about us, teaches us something about God. This is why in the Gospel of John, for example, Jesus will call miracles, he'll call signs. Actually, everybody will call signs.
0: Okay.
2: Or almost like symbols. They're symbolizing something. We're going to be looking into that. I also found fascinating that when the disciples of Elisha said, "Hey, can we go build a new dormitory for us?" Elisha at first says, "Yeah, go." And then another student came to him and says, "But can you please come to us with us?" And he says, "Okay, I'm coming with you." If they didn't ask Elisha to go with them, he wouldn't have. And then they wouldn't have this opportunity to rescue this borrowed axe head that fell into the river in a place where obviously was unreachable to them.
0: Yeah.
2: You know, for a miracle to occur there. So we're going to be looking at, okay, what is it that we're going to be learning from God from this passage? Now, if you are interested in things that are buried and unearthing them or bringing them back to the surface, one of these things are fossils.
0: Yeah.
2: Fossils reveal to us a life that existed on this planet a long time ago, before the flood of Noah even.
0: Yeah.
2: This is dinosaurs I'm talking about here. And we have a brand new resource today that if I were you, listening friend, I would just take absolute advantage of it. We have a comic book named A Creationist's View of Dinosaurs and the Theory of Evolution. It's explaining how do we reconcile the faith of the Bible with the evidence of fossils and dinosaurs versus the theory of evolution. This is a fascinating resource that is available today for you. If you'd like to get your hands on that one, the kids are going to love it. The adults are going to love it. Text us here, #theory. 0491-064-669. Again, #theory to 0491-064-669. A creationist view of dinosaurs as a common

0: was MLB Worship and Brennan Joseph with All Around Me. You're listening here to The Breakfast Show, the best place to start your day with positive radio with Scaffy Elliott and producer Shell. And it is time for the answer to our very first quiz question. So producer Shell, please, could you produce for us the answer?
1: I can indeed. And to our morning birds who've got that right, so to Janelle and to David, who got that one right. Well done to both of you. And we've already got a couple of people claiming our comic book as well. So we will get that out to you. But the answer to our quiz question was he made a vow. And so when he got to Centuria, he had to fulfill that vow.
0: He made a vow.
1: Cut his hair off.
0: Yeah, there you go.
1: We're not giving too much more information, but we know that much. All right, our next quiz question. The book of John starts with the same three words as what other book of the Bible?
0: Ooh, great question.
1: The book of John starts with the same three words as what other book of the Bible? We got correct answers in the studio. 0491-064-669 is our text line for you to text in as well what you think that answer is. The book of John starts with the same three words as what other book of the Bible?
2: Nice. Okay, that's a great question, and I think that there's an interesting connection between these two books. If you do know the answer to that one, let us know. 0491-064-669. Let's get back into our magnetic wood.
0: Yeah.
2: Story.
0: I'm interested.
2: Okay.
0: I'm interested to know what is the purpose of this.
2: Yeah,
0: this story.
2: So
0: what can it teach us?
2: I think that it teaches us a few things here, okay? I'll tell you the lesser lesson, and then I'll tell the bigger lesson for me.
0: Okay.
2: The lesser lesson is, it's another pattern at miracles and how it works, meaning, again, we see in the story of Elisha, this is a pattern now, that he's using something that he had available to him to the best of his ability, and then God is going above and beyond and giving a supernatural result.
0: Yeah, okay.
2: Spoke about that. Another example of that one was throwing flour

0: at a pot containing poisonous, deadly, toxic gourd.
1: Yeah. Yeah, and somehow the flour made it. So yeah, it wasn't poisonous.
0: There's nothing in flours
1: yeah.
0: that remove the toxicity of anything.
1: Yeah.
0: May make the toxic thing a little bit more tasty. But that's about it.
1: Yeah.
0: It's still going to be toxic. But then he used something natural. And I think this is the pattern. Prayer plus a natural resource can lead to a supernatural miracle.
1: Yeah, okay. I like that.
0: Okay.
1: I think that's really cool.
0: I think this is a very practical thing. So yeah. If we're coming to a place where we need a miracle, we pray to God, we ask Him to bring something to our mind, then often God will reveal something natural or that is within our reach.
1: Yeah.
0: And then we take that thing out of faith, not because that thing necessarily has any property, might have, might not have, but out of faith we use that, and then God may be able to produce supernatural results.
1: Yeah,
0: I say may because look, God is sovereign. Sometimes He does, sometimes He doesn't. We have to rest on Him, but we have to try. There's no cost in trying. There's
1: Absolutely.
0: No cost asking God if You bless us and looking to please do this. If we know that God is possible, it's able to.
1: Yeah.
0: If He's willing to or not, it's a different story because we don't know the big picture that He does. And sometimes all things the Bible says work for good for those who love Jesus and who walk according to His calling. It's in Romans chapter 8, verse 38.
1: Yeah.
0: Okay? So sometimes God allows negative things to happen because ultimately He is able to bring some good out of that.
1: Yeah. Which is actually like a really interesting passage. And I remember there was a couple of days ago, I think we were talking about that, actually that same passage, that all things work together for good. Somehow God in His infinite wisdom knows how to make bad situations into good things.
0: Yeah. Yeah. Look, and this is let me tell you this. This is, since we get into that, this is a question that people often have. Oh, are you saying, Scaffy, that if a child dies, God is doing this because He's going to bring about something good out of this? And no, this is not exactly what I'm saying. What I'm saying is that sometimes there are strategies, things that are not God's will. By the way, do things that are outside of God's will happen on earth?
1: Yeah.
0: Yeah, all the time. This is why when you're praying, Jesus taught us to pray, says, thy will be done on earth as it is in heaven. In heaven, God's will is done all the time. On earth, God's will is not done all the time. This is why we have to pray that God's will be done, because it's not an automatic thing.
1: Yeah, exactly. Like if we couldn't have our own free will, because that's the reality, like not everything that we do is going to be God's will because He's given us freedom of choice. He's given us free will. If we didn't have free will, then everything would be God's will. But we'd be robots, like we wouldn't have a choice in what we could do or
0: that's
1: what
0: exactly
1: we
0: right.
1: Do.
0: Oh, Scaffy, but then you're removing from God's sovereignty. No, I'm not. I'm saying that God knows everything that's gonna happen.
1: Yeah.
0: I'm saying that not everything that happens is God's will, even though everything that happens God allows to.
1: Yeah.
0: He allows to. Okay. So when bad things happen, it's not because, oh yeah, this happened because, God has something good out of it. This is not what the passage says. The passage says, look, something bad has happened, but for those who love God, God is going to be able to bring even out of this tragedy, even out of this tragedy, that by the way, all tragedies, they have a solution. The solution is called the second coming of Jesus.
1: Yeah.
0: When He's going to undo everything that has been, that's wrong. All injustices will be reverted.
1: Yeah.
0: Even death will be abolished. That's the hope of the Christian faith.
1: Yeah.
0: So with that said, we're saying that even amidst tragedies that are heartbreaking, that often break the very heart of God, God is still able to do, to salvage and to bring something out of that, good out of that.
1: Yeah, which
0: is it the difference? It's not that it's not that God is doing this so that He can bring something good, but since this happened, guess what? God is still able to bring something good while we wait for the full restoration of what has been lost because of sin.
1: Yeah, it's like the way I kind of think about it is it's not like God is giving you a bad event. Like he's purposely orchestrating the bad event to happen so that then he can somehow transform it into a good event. No, no, no. It's that bad events just happen because of sin. That's the thing. Bad events happen because sin exists and because people have freedom of choice. So bad things can happen. Like people can get shot because some guy's crazy with a gun, you know, mm-hmm. like that's not God's will.
0: No.
1: That he goes around with a crazy gun and shoots people. God is not the one that's orchestrating that. But through God's mercy, through his divine wisdom and his just amazing character, this is what blows my mind is that even though he didn't, like that was not in his orchestration, that was not in his control, it's not in his plan, he still is able to somehow orchestrate, through that he's able to orchestrate good.
0: That's right.
1: Which is amazing. Perhaps
0: people will come to faith because of that.
1: Yeah.
0: Perhaps a community that was shattered can come and become more united because of that. So he's able to bring good out of anything.
1: Yeah.
0: But not everything that happens he allows to happen because there's a greater purpose to it. And I say this because, you know, I've met very well-intentioned Christians that have a slightly distorted view of God's sovereignty. And basically saying, no, everything that happens is absolutely God's will.
1: Yeah.
0: You know, if you broke your arm, well, that's totally God's will. Well, might be, but might not be. Might have just been an accident. The book of Ecclesiastes is a book that talks about the randomness of life. There's the randomness of elements.
1: Yeah,
0: absolutely. Of life. That the race is not always to the swift, not a battle to the strongest. This is what Ecclesiastes says.
1: Yeah.
0: So, but I seen them, and so I've seen, and I'm not saying that they will say this to someone that, let's say, it's grieving for, they say that they lost a loved one. They're not necessarily saying, because I think that, you know, they will be very inadequate to say this. But I know that in their hearts of hearts, saying, you know what, this was actually for your own good that this happened. No, this did not happen for your own good. This is a catastrophe. Yeah. It's a tragedy in as far as God is concerned. But the good news is that there is a solution for that at the resurrection, number one. And number two, well, when we cling to God, we can, instead of being marked by bitterness and despair and lack of hope, God is actually able to carry us through and make us even stronger and bring something good out of it. And yeah. I think that the classical example is that people that went through extensive traumas, well, then they allow God into their lives. God heals them for these traumas. And now they are able to help and to offer hope to other people struggling and going through the same traumas before. Yeah,
1: absolutely. Absolutely.
0: And like, that is the quintessential example of that, I believe.
1: The analogy that I kind of do. Yeah, the analogy I kind of think of is like God is like a master doctor, a master surgeon. And we can oftentimes end up bruising ourselves, beating ourselves up, or something else happens that mm-hmm. causes us to be cut or whatever. Like that analogy, if I have a deep wound that needs stitches, it needs to be, you know, it needs someone to perform surgery on it, then God is the one who is able to perform the surgery to fix it so that it can be healed properly. Now, there will be a scar that exists, and it's a reminder of what has happened. It happened. It's not like it's completely gone away, but it's happened. But there's also a reminder of how God has healed it.
0: Yeah.
1: Which I think is really cool. But, you know, God is,
0: that's actually really good.
1: God is in the business, is in the business of healing the wounds, the trauma, and all the things that have happened to us. God wants to heal that.
0: Yeah.
1: Which I think is powerful.
0: And I love that idea that scars are a reminder that God actually healed us.
1: Yeah. Yeah. Absolutely. Like I got a little scar on my hand. I remember, this is a funny story. I was in high school and I was in food tech. We were making cakes. This is the task we had to do. Mm-hmm. And I was silly enough to use my hand as a backstop while trying to cut the top of this cake so that it was flat. And the knife slipped into my hand.
0: Oh.
1: So I got a nice big cut in my hand. I was like, this is no good. So I ran it underneath the tap and it was just bleeding profusely. And the teacher had never seen anyone cut their hand so badly. Anyway, I had to go to the doctors to get stitches. But now every time I look at my hand and I see this scar, it reminds me of that story, but also reminds me of like the first time I actually had to go get stitches. So like that same kind of thing applies with God.
0: I love it. So that was the first lesson I think I get from that passage, you know, just like a really little reminder that prayer plus God revealing to us a natural resource or a resource that is available to us, and then using that resource may equal to a supernatural result or miracle.
1: Yeah,
0: I think this is a general principle that can apply across the board. But there's another lesson that I learned, and that I actually think it's even deeper than that one.
1: Okay.
0: It's a lesson about the character of God.
1: Yeah, okay.
0: It's a simple lesson, but I think it's a powerful one. And the lesson is, God actually wants to help us get out of trouble.
1: Yeah.
0: This is what his heart is bent towards. Look, the axe head fell on the Jordan River.
1: Okay.
0: Why do you think that the prophet didn't say, oh, let's just get into the river and find the axe? Or just like, we can step it with our foot until we can feel it, and then we can dive in and
1: and
0: rescue it. Why was that not an option?
1: Well, I'm just thinking, if I try and use my feet over an axe head, chances are I'm going to slice up my foot.
0: No. I mean, if you're like careful, and if you're just, you know, kind of like going slow, I think you could fight. But let's give the benefit of the doubt to the text. Well, maybe it fell off in a very deep place in the Jordan River. I do not know how deep the Jordan River can go, but let's say it can go like, decently deep, like let's say 3-4 meters.
1: Yeah, okay.
0: Which is not unreasonable. And then like turvy waters, you cannot see anything.
1: Yeah.
0: Then it is a more complicated matter. Then it's just, okay. Now, it might be also the case that the people there, which is, they didn't know how to swim.
1: Yeah, that's
0: true. No swimming schools in Israel, as far as I can tell. I mean, there's no Bible story regarding swimming schools. So
1: yeah.
0: It's not unusual to think, hey, maybe it was impossible for them to rescue that axe from you know, just trying to get it. Okay, so that's an option that is out of consideration, out of the table. Well, second option is, why couldn't they just go to the town and just buy a new axe head?
1: Well, maybe they didn't have any money with them. Maybe the town was too far away. I don't know.
0: Yeah, well, I mean, I think they could, to be honest. Now, we don't know exactly if... We know that in the previous chapter, we're talking about that they were going through a famine.
1: Yeah, okay.
0: So if you're going through a famine, there might be scarcity of resources. Maybe there's not going to be any axes available. And if there are, maybe they would be ridiculously expensive.
1: Yeah, that's true. Perhaps that's the case. Also, it was a borrowed axe.
0: And it was a borrowed axe, so they borrowed.
1: Maybe they could never find it. Maybe it was like a handmade axe or something.
0: Maybe it was something special. Yeah. It had some special significance. So Elisha just cuts this piece of wood, throws it there, gets the axe back. And I think that the overall lesson is, you know what? Actually, I think that God's heart towards us is that he doesn't want us to get into trouble unnecessarily.
1: Yeah.
0: He wants us to, I think that God actually wants to get us out of trouble. There's one interesting example of that with Peter in the New Testament. So there is this episode where a Pharisee came to Peter and asked, hey, Peter, does your master pay the temple tax? Because they had a temple tax that had been instituted, I think, in the times of Josiah the king. And they paid it for the maintenance and the upkeep of the temple.
1: Yeah, okay.
0: Every time you go there, you visit, you pay a little tax, a little contribution. But prophets were exempt.
1: Okay.
0: So he says, hey, does your master pay the tax? Now, Peter thought, if I say no, he's going to think that, oh, then Jesus is a unruly, you know, he's not playing the game.
1: Yeah.
0: He's not cooperating. He's against the temple. You know, whatever, they're going to use that to fit into their narrative.
1: Yeah.
0: If Peter said yes, yeah, he's basically in his mind, think, yeah, no, Jesus is a law-abiding citizen. He's a law-abiding Jew. So yeah, he totally pays it. And then the Pharisee went away, but probably the person said, well, if he's paying it, well, then he's not a prophet.
1: Yeah. So it's lose-lose.
0: It's a lose-lose situation.
1: Yeah.
0: So Peter said that, and then Jesus was not there, but then Jesus came to him. He said, hey, Peter, does the son need to pay tax to the king if the king is his father?
1: Yeah.
0: No. So look, if prophets don't have to pay, how much more the Son of God? I don't have to pay. I mean, that thing is mine.
1: Yeah.
0: But so that we don't offend them, and so that we don't end up becoming a stumbling block, and I don't want you to get into trouble to go there, say, hey, wait a minute, give me my money back here.
1: Yeah.
0: You know, you go, you take a fish, And inside of the mouth of the fish, there's going to be two coins, and then you pay the temple tax, one for me, one for you.
1: Yeah, which is incredible.
0: So Jesus taught him the lesson and got him out of trouble.
1: Yeah. Which is like, that's so cool.
0: Yeah, it is really cool. So if you're in trouble, look, pray to God. God, I got myself in a red hot mess here. Can you please help me get out of this situation? You know what? God is that God says, you know what? Yeah, okay, I'm going to help you. It's like having those friends, you know, that, you know, having that friend that, you know, you can call at any time and they're going to help you get out of a hot, red hot mess. Well,
1: help you get out of
0: we can rejoice today that we have a God that is for us. And he also, you know, wants us to know. Sometimes he allows us to go through the consequences, but you know what? And many times says, you know what? Okay, I'm going to take you out of that big hot mess.
1: Yeah.
0: And I'm grateful for that because I can look in my own life and my friend, God has taken me out of so many troubles supernaturally. Yeah. I could not even start telling you all these stories. It's a great thing that we serve a God that loves us and that takes us out of trouble. This is Crowder with My Sweet Lord featuring Emmylou Harris.

0: 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You're listening to The Breakfast Show on Faith FM, and we have a very special giveaway today. This is like probably one of the coolest resources we have ever given away, which is a comic book about dinosaurs and how this the evidence of fossils and dinosaurs align with the Bible view of creation. So a lot of times, evolutionists, they point to fossils and look, you see, you know, life is millions and millions of years old. There's no way it can be aligned with the Bible. But I say, hey, no, not true. You can look at the same evidence and come up with absolutely different conclusions, ones that actually support, that are aligned with the biblical view. And this is a book that has been made by Amazing Facts Ministry by Jim Pinkowski. Or Jim Piperki, if you're Macedonian, you like Piperki, Jim Piperki. It's a little internal joke here. If you don't know, we have to ask us through the SMS and we can explain the joke to you.
1: Yeah.
0: But this is a creationist view of dinosaurs. This is a no-joke book. It's an amazing book. It's so nice. And we can give this one for you today for free. Actually, today it's Thursday, and it is one of these days that we're going to have a creationist-based interview with Dr. John Ashton, that's coming later today. I'm going to tell you what he's telling about. So if you'd like to, if you're interested in that resource, you can get it for free. Text us hashtag theory to 0491-064-669, and we are going to organize a delivery for you. Now I am going to ask my friend, producer Shell, if she can tell us, she can reveal the mystery to us. What other book in the Bible starts with the same three words as the Gospel of John?
2: The first three words are "in the beginning," and the first book of the Bible also starts with those three words. So it's Genesis is the answer. Genesis and John both start that way.
1: There you go.
0: Yeah. Nice.
2: And you were going to teach us something.
0: Oh, yeah. Look, you can the first like three verses of the Gospel of John, there had been written books and books and books about it, and we just we seem that we just cannot exhaust it. It's just like so profound, all the applications you can make about it. So yeah, he's basically at the very surface, basic level, he's saying, hey, you know, like at the beginning when God created the entire world, oh, guess what? That God was Jesus.
1: Yeah.
0: And now he became flesh and dwelt among us. Like, we actually saw the creator of the universe walking amongst us as a human being. How crazy is that?
1: It's incredible.
0: It's incredible. And he loved us. He loves us. And he died for us. Like, wow. Like, the story of Christianity, it's not only, they say, the gospel is not only a good news, but it's the best news that can, not only the best story ever told, but it's the best story even conceivable.
1: Yeah.
0: You cannot give a better story than the gospel. It is absolutely impossible.
1: Yeah.
0: If it were not pure, someone would have already come up with something.
1: Yeah, which I think is interesting, because then if you have an idea of the story of the gospel, you think this doesn't sound that good, perhaps your idea is actually wrong.
0: Oh, it's completely wrong.
1: Yeah.
0: I would say this. Okay, we are still having lots of mileage ahead of us today, and we're going to be looking at sea urchin farming, by First Nations folks. We have we're going to be looking at how do we know what others truly care about. Our interview with John Ashton is going to be sharing with us what is mirror life image. And later today at 8 o'clock, we're going to be looking at stories of faith in the New Testament. This is Riley Clemens now with Jesus Christ.

0: Good morning, I'm Lee Harrison. The federal government is pushing back on claims by the New South Wales Premier that more needs to be done to address bracket creep. Chris Minns says pay rises are being eaten up by higher tax brackets, arguing families earning above $190,000 are now spending about half their week essentially working for the government. But his federal Labor colleague, Treasurer Jim Chalmers, argues Australians will soon see lower taxes under their plans.
1: This is a government which is cutting taxes for every Australian worker. 13.3 million Australian workers will get another tax cut from this government in the budget. We are cutting taxes five times in three different ways.
0: A man's been charged with stealing and selling off the camera equipment of one of the victims of the Bondi Beach terror attack. As part of broader investigations, police found equipment belonging to 61-year-old Peter Maher was stolen in the aftermath. Police allege a 35-year-old photographer at the Hanukkah event stole the camera gear before pawning it days later. We're being warned to check our vaccines are up to date and not assume diphtheria has disappeared. There have been more than 200 cases across the Northern Territory, WA, Queensland and South Australia, which is the worst outbreak since records began. Dr. Ramya Raman says it's important to be protected.
2: This outbreak is actually a really timely reminder for why prevention matters. And if you haven't had an opportunity, speak to your doctor or speak to your GP about a booster and check in relation to that.
0: Former Cuban President Raul Castro is facing a US indictment on charges of conspiracy to kill American nationals. The charges relate to an incident in 1996 where Cuban jets shot down two civilian planes, killing four people. Acting Attorney General Todd Blanch says if the 94-year-old doesn't appear to face the charges by his own will, he'll face them by another way.
3: My message today is clear. The United States and President Trump does not and will not forget its citizens.
0: In other news, the WHO says it could take up to 9 months for a vaccine to be developed for the strain of Ebola currently spreading in Central Africa. All the bodies of a group of Italian divers who died in an underwater cave in the Maldives have now been recovered. A new surcharge is increasingly being applied to restaurant bills for groups usually of seven or more. Operators say the 10% extra is to help pay for the extra staff and food they need to bring in. And a scientist has found critical evidence about microscopic 1.7 billion-year-old creatures in slabs of Australian mudstone. This is Air News. Rugby league first up, and local hero Jake Trbojevic has signed a new contract with the Sea Eagles. He'll be sticking with Manly until at least the end of 2027. The 32-year-old says he's enjoying life under interim coach Kieran Foran.
4: Yeah, very exciting. Obviously, been in this club for a long time, since I was 14 or 15 in development squads, and yeah, it's nice to keep it going. Obviously, it's been a really nice last couple of months.
0: St Kilda coach Ross Lyon insists he'll take no satisfaction if they end Fremantle's winning streak on Friday. The Dockers are looking to win 10 in a row for the first time in club history. Lyon, who led Fremantle for eight seasons from 2012 to 2019, says he's moved on from that time.
5: Irrelevant, to be honest. I don't live in that space. Like, I just come in here, get better every day. As I say, we all have a history of clubs. We all make a mark and move on. So I certainly don't look back. You look back, you're depressed, don't you? So if you look forward, you're anxious. Stay in the moment. Stay in the present. That's where I live.
0: Perth has secured the only Australian Sail Grand Prix event on the 2027 racing calendar following the success of January's weekend in Fremantle. And the Knicks have taken a 1-0 lead over the Cavaliers in the NBA's Eastern Conference Finals with a 115-104 win. Australian Independent Radio News.
6: Today's weather: Sydney at 20 degrees with 0 to 4 mils of rain expected. Newcastle at 20 degrees with 1 to 10 mils of rain. Melbourne at 16 degrees and overcast today. Brisbane at 24 degrees and sunny. Perth at 23 degrees with 1 to 4 mils of rain expected. Adelaide, a sunny 20 degrees. Hobart at 17 with clear skies today. Canberra at 17 and sunny with some fog expected this morning. Darwin at 32 degrees and sunny. And our press city, Bangkok, at 28 degrees and cloudy.
7: You're listening to The Breakfast Show on Faith FM with Scaffy, Elliot, and producer Shell. And we have a great show still ahead of us. We're going to be talking about a new farming project by First Nations peoples on sea urchin. We are going to be looking at how to figure out what people truly care about. This is actually going to be a very interesting one.
8: I'm excited.
7: Yeah, I'm looking forward to share that one with you. Our interview today is going to be with Dr. John Ashton. He is a PhD in chemistry, and he's going to be sharing with us about mirror image life. If you haven't heard about it before, if you haven't listened to the show last week, we're going to be talking about this is the new greatest threat to humanity.
8: Wow.
7: Okay. That conceivable. That he's going to be sharing like the chemistry behind it and how that it works. So you're going to be learning. It's going to be a masterclass today, this one. And we're going to be having stories of faith from the New Testament, things that, you know, we see examples where people demonstrated their faith for Jesus that we can emulate, we can replicate, we can get inspired by. That's what Elliot's study is going to be in. So I'm also looking forward to that one. But before we jump in into our first good news segment, we are going to ask producer Shell to give us a new quiz question.
9: Which is not one of the 12 tribes of Israel from this multiple choice?
8: Okie dokie.
7: I know. The tribe of Elliot. It's not in the Bible. There you go. Give me
9: it's
7: my
9: true.
7: Points.
9: Okay, but it's not one of my four options.
7: Oh, okay.
9: It has to be from this list.
7: Okay, tell us.
9: Which is not one of the 12 tribes of Israel? Is it A, Levi, B, Malachi or Malachi, whichever way you want to say that, C, Gad, or D, Asher? Which one of those is not a tribe of Israel? We have correct answers in studio. 0491-064-669. Is it A, Levi, B, Malachi, C, Gad, or D, Asher?
8: There you go. Have you ever met someone called Gad before?
7: No, I
9: Chad.
7: Haven't.
8: I've never met someone called Jad. No, never met. I've met a Jade. But I've never met a Jad.
7: Gad. Yeah. No. Oh, well, there you go.
8: The only Gad I've ever heard of is this guy. His name's Steve Gad. So it's his surname. He's actually a really, really incredible drummer.
9: And it'd probably be a double D if it was his last name.
8: Yep. It is a double D.
7: Mm-hmm. Yep. Okay. Well, there you go. It's definitely a name that can be resurrected because I think it's a fine name.
8: It's an interesting name, that's for sure. There you go. Well, I've got an interesting story, actually.
7: Okay, sea
8: Not
7: urchins.
8: About Gad, but about sea urchins.
7: Do you eat sea urchins?
8: No, I actually think they're gross. To be perfectly honest, I don't know how anyone could eat them.
7: I tell you, I would say that it's probably very much likely a food that, according to the Bible, it's in Leviticus 11, the list of, don't eat this stuff. That being said, I once ate it. Because I didn't know I was eating it.
8: Yeah,
7: I
8: right.
7: only found out after I ate it. And let me tell you, I'm not looking forward to eat it again. It does not taste
8: Wasn't good?
7: No.
8: Okay. What was it kind of like?
7: I'm sure that there are people that like. I mean, there's crazy people for everything in this planet. But I'll tell you, as far as I'm concerned, it's not. But, you know, let's see how we're going to turn this into good news.
8: Well, this is interesting, actually. I don't really like sea urchins full stop because you step on them and now spikes all in your foot. You've got, and if they're
7: not
8: poisonous,
7: fun.
8: Then it's not
9: They
8: good.
9: Have their purpose of, because they're like a garbage disposal. They're like cleaning up. They're cleaning.
7: They're filtering the ocean.
9: Yeah, they're like a little vacuum cleaner or something, but you don't want to eat a vacuum cleaner.
8: You don't want to eat a vacuum cleaner because it means you're going to eat up all the things that it's vacuumed out, which is not nice. But they are also food for other animals in the marine ecosystem, which is
7: interesting. Food. I mean, other animals would eat sea urchins.
8: Yeah, they are actually.
7: Hey, wait, what do they do with their spikes? They use it like a toothpicks or something.
8: I don't know. I don't know how they manage to get around their spikes, but somehow they do. Anyway, this is the story. This is actually an interesting article, which is. Sea urchins are related to this article, but what the story is there's a guy. A Walbunja man, I'm hoping I'm pronouncing that right. His name is John Carriage. And he was doing what First Nations people do, which is they go diving for lobster and abalone. And he was actually...
7: So all First Nations people...
8: No, no, not all First Nations people do it, but yeah. It is okay. Like a practice that they do. Okay. That, yeah, it's
7: like a cultural
8: thing. Yeah,
7: cultural thing. Yeah, okay, I didn't know that. That's great.
8: And so they'll go diving for food.
7: Oh, yeah.
8: To go fishing, basically.
7: Nice.
8: But what happened is he was facing a possible 10 years jail time because of this. For some reason, I don't know why... But
7: maybe they're harvesting like protected marine life or something.
8: Yeah, I'm actually not exactly sure what it is. I don't know if lobster and abalone are protected in the ecosystem. I can't imagine that they really would be because it's like we have a lot of lobster that's sold as food at like seafood restaurants and all that kind of stuff, you know. But anyway, for some reason, the law decides that it's unlawful for Indigenous Australians to do this kind of stuff, which is, I don't know, there must be some kind of reason as to why they do it. I didn't manage to check into it as to what the reason is, but it seems kind of unfair to me.
7: Okay.
8: Anyway, this is not the first time that this has happened to this guy, John Carriage. This is actually his fourth time being, you know, trialed for fishing, basically, for diving for all these kind of animals for this food. And the thing was, the case was dropped 11 days in, so didn't have to go to jail, which is good because that kind of seems a bit ridiculous, going to jail for fishing. Anyway, what's interesting is in the meantime, while John Carriage is being trialed for fishing, there is a problem that is arising, and that is that because of the food markets and seafood markets, they're fishing for big fish like grouper and for snapper and crayfish. What's happened is the population of sea urchins has gone through the roof.
7: Oh, it has exploded.
8: It's exploded because these fish are the kind
7: natural
8: of fish
7: predators.
8: They are the natural predators of the sea urchins. So they will eat up the sea urchins and control their population. And so what's happened is because all of these big fish, snapper and crayfish and grouper, they've been harvested, they've been overfished, it's allowed for the sea urchins to have a massive growth in population on the south coast of New South Wales. And what this has happened, what this has caused is that the rest of the marine life in the south coast, so things like the coral that exists there, the kelp and the seaweed that exists there, is all being destroyed because of too many sea urchins. And so you're left with these just barren, white, rocky wastelands instead of like a lots of sea flora, like a lot of the plant life that should exist. This is a problem because that's not only is it removing all the coral and stuff, but it actually, as a result, is removing like the fish in the surrounding areas. So there's less fish, there's less coral, there's less biodiversity, and there's a
7: basically
8: way
7: the whole
8: too
7: ecosystem
8: much.
7: Is being
8: it's out
7: degraded.
8: Of whack. Yeah, the whole ecosystem is becoming out of whack, and so people are starting to realize this. You know, the coastal systems, they're starting to realize, okay, this is a problem. We need to fix this. We need to get rid of these sea urchins. And so then what the government has decided to do is they've put forward a $1.48 million grant towards training up First Nations people in the farming or the fishing of sea urchins, which is actually a really cool initiative. So it's allowing them to do their deep sea or do their diving and
7: collect the sea urchins.
8: Yeah, collecting the sea urchins, getting food.
7: Mm-hmm.
8: And they're actually allowed to do it now rather than possibly facing jail time for it, which is actually a really cool thing. So what's happened now is that they, and this is interesting because they wanted to see like, okay, is it actually that the sea urchins are a problem? Because it appears so, like there's an overgrowth of sea urchins, all the coral and all the seaweed is gone. So then in Maribula, what they did was they removed 30,000 sea urchins. So there's a lot of sea urchins. This is just in Maribula alone, they removed 30,000 sea urchins. And they found within 10 months, it was bringing back a whole bunch of, like a whole diverse array of coral, of kelp, of seaweed and other fish and just life back into, you know, these coastal areas in Marimbula at least. And so they're like, okay, the answer is we got to fish these sea urchins. And so...
7: And do you know what they do? The article says what they do with it. Are they selling it for...
8: Now, this is what's interesting. So the purpose of doing this is so that it can be a means of... like it can be, I forget what the word is, but basically like a
7: sustainable kind of a
8: like a practice that that is led by First Nations people, led by the Indigenous people, but it also is a means of, it's also a means of food. Income. Like it can become a food market within Australia, having sea urchins as a food. It also, this is really interesting. They could use sea urchins as organic fertilizer. I didn't realize that, but they can like crush up sea urchins, then it becomes organic fertilizer. So that's another use. And then as well as for domestic and international export markets, which is fascinating. So they can make like a means of...
7: they can export it to China or something to Asia.
8: We can export it and that way it's like a source of income, I guess, for Australia and for First Nations people, which is actually a really... cool things. There's some good news with that, that out of this overpopulation of sea urchins, there's actually something good that has come from it, which is that there's work that is now being provided to First Nations people as well, like opportunities for work there, as well as a new industry, a new market that has opened up for sea urchin stuff, which is pretty awesome.
7: Yeah, look, what I like here is the idea that, look, you're helping out the environment by solving an environmental problem. And at the same time, you're also helping to provide for yourself and for your family.
8: Yeah.
7: And you're getting some exercise done because, you know, if you're diving in and like this is a pretty, strenuous activity.
8: So it's a very fruitful thing. Yeah. Like there's a lot of benefits that can come from it. You know, it's not wasteful. Yeah.
7: Still, I think that the best solution overall would have been, hey, let's, instead of going through all of these rounds, just why don't we just stop overfishing the first fishes in the first place and let the ecosystem balance itself? But look, you know what? I think that there's a there's good news in that. Okay, you know what? You know, people are getting an honest living out of that. But I find it like it's so easy to throw ecosystems out of balance.
8: Yeah.
7: And unfortunately, I think that we're becoming very good at that.
8: That's
7: not a good thing.
8: No, it's not a good thing. Now, we have a giveaway here. I don't know if I'm able to link sea urchins with this giveaway.
7: Probably they exist at the same time that dinosaurs were created.
8: Yeah.
7: 6,000 years ago.
8: Yeah, that's right. Anyway, we have a giveaway, which is a comic book, which I think is awesome because comic books are cool, especially for visual learners. And that is the book, The Creationist's View of Dinosaurs by Jim Pinkowski. So if you would like a free copy of this, which is new, this is like the first time we're offering this book, then send us in the hashtag theory to 0491-064-669. And we will send that to you completely for free. So send that in to us. Hashtag theory for a free copy of this book, Creationist's View of Dinosaurs as a comic book, to 0491-064-669. We're now going to be listening to In Your Arms by Much More.

0: That was In Your Arms from Much More. You're listening to The Breakfast Show here on Faith FM. And for those who are wondering if they got the correct answer of the previous quiz question, now is the time to find out. So, Producer Shell, what was the answer? What was the one of those four tribes that is actually not a tribe of Israel?
1: That would be Malachi.
0: Malachi is not a tribe of Israel.
1: So for those who sent in B or the word Malachi, you got it correct. Well done to you all. And we have several other people who are claiming our giveaway, so that's exciting. Yeah. And I look forward to sharing with you our last two quiz questions after this hour.
0: There you go. Okay. I'm excited to hear those last two quiz questions as well. It's always fun doing quizzes, especially when I learn something new, which is very often because I seem to not know the answers to a lot of these questions. there you go. We actually had a couple of text messages come through, which is pretty cool. One of them was from David. He said, "Hey, Elliot, I remember how I got this scar that looks like an L on my little right finger because of my dad's Rehobald tennis club in Floreat, WA. I was young helping pouring drinks and dropped the glass bottle out of my left hand. It smashed and it cut the top of my right little finger. So that's why I have an L scar there." There you go. We're talking about scars and I gave an example of scar that I got on my hand when I was poorly using a knife, bad knife skills and bad judgment. Then I cut my hand, which is not good in food tech in high school. But there you go. Interesting story, Davo. Like you were saying, Shell, there's actually a lot of people that have been asking for that giveaway. So if you'd like a free copy of it, which is the book Creationist View of Dinosaurs as a Comic, which I think would be an excellent thing for anyone who's visually a visual learner, especially as like kids as well, I reckon it'd be a great resource. Text us in to hashtag theory to 0491-064-669.
2: Very good. We also want to celebrate Mandy's birthday. Today is the 21st. Mandy, is your birthday today? Happy birthday.
0: Happy birthday.
2: Yes, we're very glad for your life. We haven't met in person yet, but you're part of the family here already, and we're praying all of God's richest blessings upon your day and upon your life as well, that you can grow in wisdom and faith before Jesus. And, you know, this is just the one more birthday out of hopefully infinite birthdays that we are going to be able to celebrate with you in eternity as well in heaven when Jesus returns. Okay, I want to talk to you about a post, actually. This is a react, okay? It's a react on a social media post because, look, social media, is normally you have to filter through so much stuff to find, like, one thing. Look, this is my thing with social media in general, with Instagram in particular.
0: Yeah.
2: Is that I limit myself. You know, I have like a little block in my phone. I gave myself 15 minutes max per day. Sometimes I even think that these 15 minutes were
0: it's too much.
2: Yeah, it was too much and it was just like a waste of time.
0: Yeah.
2: But sometimes I come across something that's like, oh, this is actually worth its weight in gold.
0: Yeah.
2: The difference between Instagram and the Bible is because in the Bible, like, you know, out of your every time that you're reading, if I'm reading 15 minutes of the Bible, I'm always going to get something that is like profound and beautiful and inspiring, life-changing. With social media, sometimes you can be scrolling for hours and hours and hours and you're not going to find anything that's really edifying
0: just
2: to you.
0: Cat videos.
2: So it's just, yeah. But there is one thing that I found. It's like, oh, this person is into something here really interesting. This is an account. This is an account that I follow. He's from a Brazilian guy. He's an ex-military guy. He used to be in the special forces of the Brazilian army. Brazil has a pretty good special forces battalion, one of the best in the world, is quite widely recognized. And this man, you know, started to, you know, he left the army. He's just doing like a

0: who a person truly is at heart.
1: Absolutely.
0: And the context,
1: like a superpower.
0: It is like a superpower. And I tell you, it's really interesting. I think it's very biblical. And the context of that is that this man that owns the post, he was a lieutenant in the special forces, and he was kind of new to the battalion, and he was very frustrated with an officer, because this officer had like all of the beautiful words. He spoke very well. He promised things, but then his actions really were not aligned with his words.
2: Okay.
0: You know, have you met people like that before? It's like, man, like you say the right things. In the Christian world, I think we're bound to find people that can speak very eloquently about the faith.
2: Yeah.
0: And yet, when you look at their actions, like, man, there's just some disconnection here.
2: Yeah.
0: I do not know if you ever noticed that. There's even a character in that book, The Pilgrim's Progress, it's called Mr. Talkative. Talk beautifully, like, but talk about the theory of faith like no one else in the world. But then when you look at their lives, like, man, there's just something here. Like, I hear you preaching one thing, but I'm seeing you living a different thing. And this is what the sergeant said. Pay attention to these three things. Number one thing, what does that person boast about? What do they celebrate out loud? What are the things that they value? Because what you celebrate tells what you actually value.
2: Yeah.
0: What is really important to you. So, you know, he's giving some examples here. If you're boasting about money, means that, you know, the thing that you value a lot is status, for example.
2: Yeah.
0: Or if you're, if a person is boasting about like victories that they obtained to the expense of other people, meaning they're taking all the credit to themselves, not trying to be that one, maybe they value, you know, being in a dominating position or situation.
2: Okay.
0: Or this is an interesting one. If you're boasting about sacrifice, maybe you value being seen as a martyr. There's a lot of people that you know, boast, oh, this is how much I sacrificed, this is how much I paid. Poor me, or like, look how big of a sacrifice I am. Sometimes what the sergeant is saying, say, hey, maybe this person just wants to be applauded. Hey, wow, what a great martyr you are. We see this in the story of the Bible with Sapphira and Ananias, for example.
2: Yeah.
0: Oh, look how much we sacrificed. We sold all of our property, our entire house, you know, for the sake, and they haven't.
2: Yeah.
0: And the Holy Spirit, you know, unmasked that hypocrisy in a very strong way.
2: Yeah, wow.
0: So it says, look, when people are boasting, they're often not lying. It's actually revealing what's going on in their heart. And when I look at the Bible, this is the first verse here, I see in Galatians chapter 6, verse 14, Paul says, I will not boast in anything.
2: Yeah.
0: Except in Jesus Christ our Lord. And when and the purpose that I got from this passage, well, let's keep moving, because I think that there's an even deeper application of that one.
2: Okay.
0: The second point that you learn what people really and truly value is like what they complain about.
2: Interesting.
0: What they complain about will tell basically what is it that they believe, that person believes that the world owes them. So I'll give you a couple of examples. For example, someone that is always complaining that nobody recognizes their work or nobody recognizes their value. Well, what is the underlying belief of that? That the world owes that to them.
2: Yeah.
0: That they should be recognized. It's my right. I'm entitled to be recognized by others.
2: Yeah.
0: Right? Or someone that is, you know, complaining all the time that everybody around them is incompetent. Well, what is the underlying belief? I am the only one who's capable of doing stuff, right? So when people are complaining, they're not just like venting out. This is actually it's like a roadmap of a thing that a person believes that they are entitled to receive, but they haven't received yet.
2: Yeah.
0: So it tells you like what they think that they're entitled to.
2: Interesting.
0: When you go to the Bible says, for example, in 1 Corinthians chapter 10, verse 10 says, do not murmur. Because people murmured in the Old Testament and they were destroyed.
2: Yeah.
0: Murmuring in the Bible equals to complaining.
2: There you go. Yeah, wow.
0: And the Bible, what the Bible says instead of complaining says, rejoice in all things.
2: Yeah.
0: Or it says, cast your burdens unto Jesus because he cares for you. Cast all your anxieties into Jesus. So instead of murmuring, the best way, instead of complaining, the best way is, hey, ask for help. If there's something that is difficult, well, you can ask for help.
2: Yeah.
0: But complaining is actually just revealing a frustration that you believe you're entitled to something that the world is owing you and you're not receiving it.
2: Yeah, fascinating, actually.
0: And then the third thing is, what is it that people laugh about? Because sometimes when people crack jokes and so on and you see what they laugh

0: reveals also what they value, what they find funny.
1: Yeah.
0: For example, they smile about. And the thing about laughing is that it's something that you can't really control. It's something that it's often a spontaneous reaction.
1: True.
0: That doesn't go through normal filters. You know, for example, if someone is only smiling, for example, if they're winning, well, that also reveals that how they feel when they're not winning. For
1: example. Yeah.
0: You know, or if someone is only having a good humor, or for example, someone that never laughs about themselves means that they're carrying a fragility that they're not admitting. Maybe, you know, they have some kind of insecurity.
1: Yeah.
0: So that's why they're not going to laugh about myself. So laughing is, or smiling, but particularly laughing also reveals what that person truly values. You cannot fake it. I mean, you can fake a smile, but if you see like a spontaneous smile, it doesn't. And so what are we supposed to smile about? What are we supposed to rejoice about? For example, the Bible says here that there is lots of joy in heaven when one sinner repents than when 99 righteous people don't need to repent. We see, for example, the blessing saying, may God's face shine upon you.
1: Yeah.
0: And kind of smile upon, may God smile upon you. In Philippians chapter 4, verse 8, it talks about, think of these things, whatever is noble, whatever is pure, whatever is worthy, whatever is of good repute. Think of these things.
1: Yeah.
0: My takeaway from all of that post is this. While we can understand more about what a person truly believes in and truly likes, or what, you know, their fragilities and so on, based on what they boast about, what they complain about, or what they laugh about or smile about, bring it to our own selves. What is it that I boast myself in my heart?
1: Yeah.
0: Is it Jesus only, or is it something else? What is it that I'm complaining about? And what is that revealing about my lack of gratitude to God? And what are the things that I'm smiling about? Is it aligned then with what we should be smiling about? So this is a bit of a self-diagnostic tool there. Laughing, smiling, boasting, and complaining.

0: That was Tim McCarty, Until the Sun Goes Down. You're listening to The Breakfast Show here on Faith FM. It's now the time for our interview. We're going to be interviewing Dr. John Ashton, and today he's going to be sharing with us a little bit about the chemistry of life, and particularly what is mirror life, mirrored image life. It's something that a lot of people are concerned about. It's a new word that's circulating around. Dr. John, thank you so much for joining us on The Breakfast Show this morning. It's great to have you.
1: Yes, good morning.
0: Dr. John, tell us a little bit about the topic of today. What is it, mirror image life, and why should we care about, and how does it work? That's I guess, what we like to learn from you.
1: Yes, okay. So this is a fascinating topic that perhaps was mooted by a very clever guy, Charles Dodson. A lot of people would know him as the author of Alice in Wonderland. I forget what his pseudonym was, but his real name, he was a maths tutor at Oxford. And he wrote, of course, the interesting story of Alice in Wonderland. Now, it's quite interesting. Alice has a cat, and she goes through the looking glass mirror. And she goes into a world where everything is inverted. So, you know, if when you look into the mirror, you're right, and you hold your right hand up, it looks like your left hand. Mm-hmm. And so as she's exploring this world, her little cat comes across a bowl of milk. And she says, perhaps looking glass milk is unfit to drink. And this is a very interesting concept, that maybe milk that was the mirror image, or the molecules in milk were the mirror image, would be unfit to drink. And that happens to be true, because one of the components of milk, for example, is the sugar lactose.
0: Dr. John, sorry to interrupt you, but the call is a little bit cracked. Can I ask you to hang out, and I'm going to call you from a different device here so we can hear you better?
1: Yeah, sure.
0: All right. We're going to be calling Dr. John Ashton here from a different device here so we can listen to him a little bit better. Dr. John, are you back with us?
2: You've reached John's phone.
0: Okay, we're gonna try again here, Dr. John Ashton. This is such a fascinating topic. Dr. John, are you with us?
2: You've reached John's phone.
3: Beauty of technology.
0: Yeah, they're having the joys of technology here at the moment, and we're going to get Dr. John Ashton in a moment here. We're just trying to reconnect with him. Have you read that book or the Alice in the Wonderland, Elliot?
3: I think a long time ago. I may have watched the movie, but I can barely remember it. It's a very strange movie, actually. I don't know if you've ever seen it yourself.
0: I have, yeah, it is.
3: There's some, yeah, interesting characters that exist in the movie, but interesting what he was saying, actually, about the milk in the mirror, like mirror world. That is, yeah, a unique concept. Like, maybe we shouldn't actually have this.
0: I think we got Dr. John back here. We're going to – thank you very much, Producer Shell. Dr. John. All right. Sorry about that, Dr. John. I think that we have you a better connection now.
4: Oh, okay. So I was saying, Alice in the book, Alice in Wonderland, as I said, was written by Charles Dodson, who was the real name for Lewis Carroll, who wrote the book. They've gone imaginary through the mirror, so where everything is reversed, is a mirror image of everything. So it's laterally inverted. Mm. And the cat sees a bowl of milk, and Alice comments and cautions her, maybe fit to drink. And as I was saying, it turns out that it is. Of course, it contains, we know that there's milk sugar or lactic acid in milk. Lactic acid is a molecule that can come in both a right-handed
1: and a left-handed form. And offhand, I forget which form is safe. It might be the L form, which means L for left or levos, and the D form is for the right hand extras. And so what happens is that the other form, the right-handed form of that molecule, is toxic, is poisonous. So this is a very, very interesting property. So it's sort of like you can get molecules, if you can imagine a molecule in the shape of your right hand, a molecule in the and each of your fingers represents a an atom, and you can imagine if you held that up to the mirror, you would see your left hand. So it's still the same atoms. It still has the same chemical formula if you were to write it down on a piece of paper, but it has a different physical structure. In other words, the molecule has a different structure. The atoms, although they have the same formula, are arranged in a slightly different structure. So one is the mirror image of the other. And what we find in nature is that, and this is the wonderful thing, in nature, nature produces only either right-handed or left-handed molecules of a particular molecule. If we try to make that molecule in the laboratory using a chemical reaction, we will get what is called a racemic mixture, which is a exactly 50-50 mixture of both. So we always produce both sides. Now, another classic example of this is the amino acids that are in proteins. So when we eat a high-protein food like meat or fish, nuts, these sort of and legumes that are high in what we call protein, the proteins are made up of compounds called amino acids.
0: Mm-hmm.
1: And these compounds then become the building blocks of the different cells and structure in our body or any animal's organism's body. And these come in different forms. And from memory, all the ones in nature that we use, they'll be all the same. They'll be either all left-handed ones. I think the left-handed ones are the ones that are non-poisonous. If we had the right-handed one, once they would be toxic. And the classic example of this is that, from memory, the active poisons in snake venom are simply the right-handed form or the opposite form of amino acids.
0: Oh, really?
1: So in one form we can eat them in our nuts and seeds and so forth, but in the opposite, in the mirror form, they are toxic.
0: That is crazy. So, okay, so...
1: Yeah, it's fascinating, yeah.
0: In nature, all of these molecules are produced always in the same orientation, and this is the orientation that leads to life. In laboratories, we can produce both. But so what is the mirror life image? What would that be like? Because we're talking about mirrored amino acids and molecules and sugars. But what about, and they are toxic if they're not in the right orientation. But what about what is mirrored life, mirrored image lives then?
1: Oh, well, it's just life that is made up where instead of using the left-handed amino acids, assuming that's the ones that are the normal, that you make life using the right-handed amino acids.
0: And why is that a concern to scientists? Why are they pointing out that this can be probably one of the great existential threats to humanity?
1: Okay, so if they could make bacteria, for example, that have these components in them, and then they get into us and become part of our food, but our bodies are used to only the left-handed one, then they'll become toxic to us. They'll become very poisonous.
0: All right. So, for example, let's say that we are infected with a bacteria that is, you know, has all of the proteins, all of the molecules on the opposite side. Doesn't our bodies and our immune system just respond to them as per normal, or they somehow bypass or and they bug out, so to speak, our system?
1: Well, this is it. They can exchange, and this is where scientists are worried, you know, and this is why the camp is split into two groups. I mean, how far could this go? The problem with bacteria is that if we somehow were able to, I'm not sure how far we've got with this, but if they were able to, you know, synthesize viable life, and they're starting to do this, synthesize bits of DNA and so forth, and then link it together using enzymes in live yeast and this sort of thing, and therefore assemble DNA components. One of the things is that if they do this using, as I said, mirror image molecules, and these get out there, and we make a viable bacteria, and this viable bacteria escapes, and then, you know, they have the capacity to multiply and survive. Where does this all end? One of the other aspects, of course, that they argue against this is that if we can produce some of these sort of cells, maybe we can kill off cancers and things like this and use it in a positive way. There's a couple of other interesting implications to this. And one is the area that I'm quite interested in, that when, you know, people talk about the evolutionists, you know, claim that, you know, life formed from non-living molecules and this sort of thing. This, it's called the chirality problem. If you're looking at straight chemical reactions occurring in nature, they're going to produce 50-50 mixtures, half of which is going to be toxic to life. So this is a major hurdle for evolutionists to have some form of life forming from chemical reactions. The only systems that can produce pure left-handed or right-handed molecules are the ones that that occur in existing living systems. So this is a major problem for the evolutionary model. Another classic example that applies in, say, everyday life is if you buy a vitamin D supplement. So the cheaper supplements, you'll notice that if you read the ingredient, it'll be DL-alpha-tocopherol, right? And that correct. D and that L telling you that it's a mixture of right and left-handed D-alpha-tocopherol. But our body can only use D-alpha-tocopherol. Now, fortunately, L-alpha-tocopherol is neutral. It's not harmful to us, right? So not all left-handed not all the opposite are necessarily toxic. Some of them are just neutral.
0: But this is saying that I'm buying a vitamin D supplement and half of it, my body's not going to be able to use. I'm actually paying for half of the stuff that I'm not going to, that's not going to serve me anything.
1: I don't know what the cost is to me. No, that's true. And this is another thing that frustrates me too. When often in the literature, when they do studies at the universities and that, they've chosen the cheaper one, the DL tocopherol, and they've done these studies and then they've shown, oh, it has such and such effect or it doesn't do such and such. And I often ask them, well, why don't they buy the D alpha tocopherol? And you can buy that, for example, Blackmores is always just pure D alpha tocopherol. So this is an example, but the whole concept of this mirror life, it's quite a fascinating area, and scientists are genuinely concerned if we allow this to go too far, and we actually do have an organism, say for example, E. coli, a bacteria, and then we have part of it now that has mirror image components in it, is that now going to be far more toxic for us? And, so how far does it go?
0: Look, I don't know about you, Dr. John, but all that idea of, I don't know if we're supposed to be dominating that technology of creating life. I do not know if we humanity is mature enough to be, you know, some people call it playing God, because now you're creating life from scratch. Of course, not absolutely from scratch. You have to start with something that already exists. But, you know, every time that these kinds of new technologies come, it makes me a little bit nervous that, hey, are we going to be creating something that can potentially kill us here?
1: Yeah, I agree. Yeah. And I think this is why, you know, scientists are certainly concerned about that. And we've seen, of course, this happen in the area of genetic engineering, where we actually take genes, for example, for one organism and put them in another. As a matter of fact, one of the other aspects of this is, and it is related to genetic engineering, it is a form of genetic engineering. And we know that, you know, some of the major food poisoning bacteria that we have to worry about now, they haven't been deliberately genetically engineered, but they've been accidentally genetically engineered. And what happens there is you have a fairly harmless bacteria like E. coli, and they colonise in the bowel, they're a large part of our poo, this sort of thing. But if we put into that bacteria the genes to make a toxin, that bacteria then becomes, you know, very dangerous to us. And that's how a number of children were poisoned in the Jarabaldi sausage case in South Australia a few decades ago. What had happened was an E. coli had been implanted with a really serious toxin. I think it was E. coli H0111. That's a particular strain of E. coli. Had actually formed by taking on board this toxin, and those children became poisoned. And that bacteria had a toxin that was so powerful that it just slowly destroyed components of your body. So,
0: yeah,
1: those children became diabetic, and some lost, you know, other organs or suffered brain damage. So once we get into this mirror image life forms, it certainly is scary.
0: It's a bit of a worry. Well, thank you, Dr. John, for helping us understand a little bit more about this concept that, you know, people are starting to talk more about. And thanks for helping us to navigate the chemistry and the complexity behind it. We're looking forward to chat with you again next time. But for now, we're going to be listening to a song called Mirror Mirror, since we've been talking about mirror life image. This song called Mirror Mirror by Janine Orwa. And we also have a giveaway today. If you're enjoying this conversation about creation and the science behind it and the evidence that we have in this world regarding the great acts of creation by God, we have a great book here for you. It's called A Creationist View of Dinosaurs and the Theory of Evolution. Now, if I just tell you this, probably you think, Scaffy, this is going to be a very boring book. The Creationist View of Dinosaurs, Theory of Evolution, is going to be a thick book, full of pages, just going to be so boring to read. Well, let me tell you, let me stop you right at your tracks, because this is not any ordinary book. It's actually a comic book. Now, the best way to learn about this complex topic sometimes is through a good old comic book, and this is the case here. So we are offering this book for you completely for free. It's really cool. You can text us here, hashtag theory, to 0491-064-669. Take advantage of that. This is a new resource here to the Faith FM that we're able to give for free. So if you text us here, we're going to see if we can get a dinosaur to deliver that book to you. If not, maybe a person dressed up as a dinosaur, and if not, just a regular person. But you know what? The book is going to come to you, and you're going to enjoy it. This is Janine Orwa with Mirror Mirror.

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1: Good morning, I'm Lee Harrison. The United States, Britain and Australia are reportedly due to unveil the second pillar of the AUKUS pact next week. Gabrielle Hodson explains.
2: Defence Minister Richard Marles will meet with AUKUS counterparts in Singapore next week, where they're expected to announce a high-tech arm of the security pact. The Financial Review is reporting it'll include underwater autonomous vessels. SMH The Age says they're likely to be uncrewed underwater vessels, something a bit like an ocean drone. Marles told a forum this week that Australia was a world leader in the autonomous systems. It'll be a marquee project of Pillar 2 of AUKUS, which involves the three main countries sharing and developing new advanced capabilities, something experts say has been neglected until now. Gabrielle Hodson reporting.
1: A man's been charged with stealing a camera from one of the Bondi terror attack victims in the aftermath of the massacre. Peter Maher had been taking photos at the Hanukkah by the Sea event when two gunmen opened fire. A 35-year-old man has now been charged, accused of taking Mr. Maher's photography equipment before pawning it off. The family of a tourist killed in a horror bus rollover in North Queensland will arrive in Townsville today. Lachlan Gray reports.
3: 26-year-old Serena Andretta was tragically killed when a coach travelling from Cairns to Airlie Beach veered off the Bruce Highway and rolled in Gumloo last Thursday. Her family arrived on Australian soil today and were met by officials from the Argentina consulate. They will continue on to Townsville today, where they will begin the repatriation process. Miss Andretta was one of 29 people on board, all mostly foreign tourists. Several other passengers and the bus driver were transported to hospital in varying conditions. All have since been released. Lachlan Gray reporting.
1: New data shows a jump in the proportion of students classified as having a disability in Australian classrooms. More than 1 million students received an educational adjustment due to disability last year. The increase is being attributed to a rise in socio-emotional disorders since COVID. New research suggests vaping education campaigns are missing critical opportunities to drive behaviour change. The study shows future campaigns need to include clear, actionable advice on how to refuse a vape and manage cravings. Dr. Tianzi's son says almost half of the current campaigns offered vague or no guidance.
4: A lot of them didn't have clear behavioural guidance on what young people and adults can actually do. So, for example, if a young person was being offered a vape, what are some direct actionable things that they can do to say no? Or if someone is currently addicted to vaping, what are some things that they can do instead of vaping?
1: In other news, data shows owner-occupiers are holding off on buying new homes at a higher rate than investors. Cotality Research has found new home loans fell by 6% in the March quarter. Former Cuban President Raul Castro has been indicted by the US on charges of conspiracy to kill American nationals. The charges relate to a 1996 incident where Cuban jets shot down two civilian planes, killing four people. And a Queensland tourism executive has apologised after declaring the assassination of Donald Trump could help boost the state's hotel supply. This is Air News.
5: Today's weather: Sydney at 20 degrees with 0 to 4 mils. Newcastle at 20 degrees as well with 1 to 10 mils of rain expected. Melbourne at 16 degrees and overcast. Brisbane a sunny 24 degrees today. Perth at 23 degrees with 1 to 4 mils of rain expected. Adelaide at 20 and sunny. Hobart at 17 degrees with clear skies. Canberra at 17 degrees with a sunny, clear skies as well with some fog expected this morning. Darwin at 32 degrees and sunny, and our prayer city, Bangkok, at 28 degrees.
6: 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This is the third hour of our program. We're going to be looking into stories of faith.
5: That's right.
6: In the Bible.
5: Stories
6: of faith. And see what we can learn from them. But before we get into there, we have faith. The producer Shell has a quiz answer prepared for us. Let's see if our faith is going to come through or not.
7: I have an answer, but before I give you that, I'm going to give you the question. Yeah. Let's give you the quiz question.
6: All right, give us the quiz first.
5: Can't put the cart before the horse.
7: That's right.
5: All right.
7: In which book of the Bible is the vision of the wheel within a wheel? In which book of the Bible is the vision of the wheel within a wheel with all those eyes and
5: ooh.
7: It's just an unimaginable, strange thing that I don't know anyone will be able to get a replica of on AI.
6: Oh, there have been already.
7: Is there? Is
6: yeah, a
7: good one?
6: Number. Yeah, I've been seeing a lot of.
7: Okay, we got correct answers in the studio.
6: There yeah, I've
7: go.
6: Been seeing a lot of AI generated yeah. images of that vision
7: okay.
6: of the wheel within a wheel full of eyes. Look, they look very strange.
5: Yeah.
6: And I'm wondering, surely this is not what Ezekiel has seen. Surely it must be something. But look, there are some AI Bible content accounts that I follow, and it's like they've definitely been trying hard.
7: Yep.
6: But I don't know if they hit the mark yet.
5: Yeah, it's
7: 04, yeah, 0491-064-669 is our text line for you to text in what you think the answer is. We've already got some correct answers coming through. In which book of the Bible is the vision of the wheel within a wheel?
5: There you go. Wheel within a wheel. It's like a wheelception. Wheel within a wheel.
6: Look, the problem is like these prophets are seeing something quite ineffable.
5: Yeah.
6: They're seeing something that nobody has seen before, and they had only a vocabulary that is like the vocabulary they had like 1,000 years before Christ. There's only so much yeah. they can. It's just like, yeah, it looks like a wheel within a wheel with eyes. Because like, what other words do you have to sometimes describe these things? So I think that I would not be surprised if when we actually see it,
5: yeah.
6: we say, Ezekiel, man, there's so many better words, bro, to describe that than a wheel within a wheel with eyes. But look, this is the best that he could do with the language that he had available to yeah. him. So we have to take that into account as well.
5: It's true. It's like if I had never seen a platypus before and the only thing I knew was ducks, I'd be like, well, I saw this thing. It's kind of like a dog with a duck beak, like, or
6: yeah.
5: just, you know, like you can't really explain it in clear terms.
6: No.
5: Because it's like, I don't know. Like,
6: that's
5: there's
6: right.
5: nothing really comparable to this thing.
6: That's
5: I can
6: right.
5: only use it in like really simple terminology. It kind of looks like a wheel and there's another wheel inside it, but it's like full of, like, that's probably the only best way he could try and explain what he's seen. So,
7: yeah.
5: I don't know. I guess one day we'll see.
7: We have gone way too far because we've already given away the answer. But
6: yeah, wait.
7: Yeah, you said his name twice.
6: I said the name.
5: There you all go.
6: Right. Well, you don't know. Maybe I'm wrong.
5: Well, it wasn't me. I'm happy about that one. I didn't give it away. anyway,
6: it could have been Isaiah. Could have been Jeremiah. Could have been so many prophets.
5: Could have been. Yeah, it could have been.
6: Alrighty, let's start with some stories of faith. Which stories are we looking at today?
5: Okay, so
6: Mr. Elliot,
5: I really want to look actually at Hebrews chapter 11, and I kind of just want to read through it and unpack it as we go. Because
6: love it. Let's do it.
5: There's like so much gold in this one chapter, so much interesting stuff, and I think it'll be a really cool discussion. And we'll all be able to learn something from it. So,
6: no worries. Let's look into it.
5: If you are there, Scaffy, can you start reading for us from verse 1?
6: Okay. So we're going to look into Hebrews in chapter 11 and from verse 1. Here we go. Now, faith is the substance of things hoped for, the evidence of things not seen. For by it, the elders obtained a good testimony. By faith, we understand that the worlds were framed by the word of God, so that the things which are seen were not made of things which are visible.
5: Okay, let's pause there, because this is like setting the groundwork for the rest of the chapter. So if we kind of miss this, I feel like the rest of the chapter is not going to be as impactful as it could be. So let's look at these first three verses, because it is really fascinating. And I know we've already kind of talked about them before earlier in the week, but it'd be cool to look at them again, because what the Bible is doing here in verse one is it's actually giving us a definition of what faith is, according to the Bible,
6: yeah,
5: which is a pretty good way.
6: It's the physical manifestation of things that we hope for, the things that we believe. It's an external reality of it's an external manifestation of an internal reality.
5: Yeah, Absolutely.
6: Of belief.
5: Mm-hmm. And what I also really like about these first three verses actually is verse 3, which is really cool to me. I mean, we have that giveaway, dinosaurs and creation and all this kind of stuff. Well, it's telling us here that by faith we understand that the worlds were framed by the word of God. Like the world was created by the word of God. And then it says, so that the things which are seen, the world, was created, were not made of things which are visible. Like, we can't see God's words when he spoke. It's not like we could actually see the words that he spoke. Like, it just, we couldn't see it, but it produced all the things that we can now see, which I think is like a really cool concept. So it's like, you know, the things that we may not necessarily see, but we can see the impact of them, right? Like for example, I don't know if you've ever seen this before. If you're looking out over at a hill, it's full of long grass and it's a windy day, you can see the wind blow through the grass. Now, you can't actually see the wind itself.
6: No.
5: But you can see the effect of it by the grass moving.
6: Yeah.
5: And it looks incredible. I don't know if you've ever, like, have you ever seen that personally?
6: Oh, yeah.
5: I think it's such an awesome
6: It is beautiful.
5: Thing to look at. The way it's kind of like waves that just go through the grass. It just makes all these really interesting patterns and stuff. And that's what the Bible's kind of saying here. It's like, faith is like we have faith that God exists. We can't actually see God, but we can see the evidence of him through like the world because he created the world. We have faith. We understand that he spoke it into existence. We can't see his words, but we can see the results of his words. And so that understanding of like, okay, the faith that we have is in things that whilst we may not necessarily be able to see, we can see the evidence of them. There's evidence in that, like, it's not like just a completely blind thing. It's that, no, actually, there is evidence to suggest why this is a good idea, why this is something that we could actually put our faith in.
6: That's very fascinating that you're bringing these Bible verses towards that, Elliot, particularly because, look, I think that when I look at this verse 3, it says, by faith we understand that the world was made by the word of God.
5: Yeah.
6: I think that we can say the same thing for example, for people that don't believe in God's creation.
5: Yeah.
6: Let's say people that hold on to an evolutionistic worldview. They also, by faith, we believe that everything was created out of nothing.
5: Absolutely.
6: It's absolutely by faith because there's no evidence.
5: Absolutely.
6: Or the evidence that the reason why the evolutionary theory has to come up to the conclusion that everything was created out of nothing, there's no God, because the presupposition, the assumption of the model is that God doesn't exist.
5: Yeah.
6: And we cannot explain anything by God. It's not like an open-minded version saying, yeah, maybe God exists, maybe God doesn't exist. No, the materialistic world who says, no, God does not exist, trust in us. But then also trust in us that we're saying that everything was made out of nothing, which is a big miracle in itself.
5: Yeah.
6: Because we have absolutely no evidence anywhere that things come spontaneously into existence out of nothing.
5: Yeah, exactly.
6: But this is what they say. It's like if you give the materialistic worldview just like one free miracle, which is that everything can start coming to existence from nothing, then we explain everything else without resorting to miracles.
5: Yeah.
6: Then we can use the millions and millions of years and times and natural laws to make up for everything else that exists.
5: But yeah, exactly.
6: We have to give us one free miracle. And my point is that believing that the earth was created from nothing, or the universe is creating out of nothing with the Big Bang, this is an act of faith as much as believing that everything was created by the word of God is an act of faith. The difference is, I think that we have way more evidence that we can trust in God's word. We have way more evidence that point to the existence of God, the intelligent design, the life of Jesus, the history of the Israelites, the existence of miracles, all these kinds of things.
5: Yeah.
6: They point way more to the existence of a God than to the evidence, quote unquote, that point to the non-existence of God. Because when you ask an atheist, like, what is the evidence that God doesn't exist? Well, they will say, oh, there's like suffering and chaos in the world. Well, it's not an evidence that God doesn't exist. It's an evidence that God allows the free will of his creation to play out.
5: Yeah.
6: That doesn't deny the existence of God. So I think that if you are holding on to an evolutionistic worldview regarding how the world starts, think that you're just walking on a very thin ice.
8: Yeah.
6: Very, very thin.
8: Both require faith.
6: Both require faith.
8: That's the bottom line. Both require faith to believe in. One of them is, I would actually say.
6: Yeah, both require faith because nobody's seen it. We cannot test it. We cannot see it. We cannot prove it.
8: Yeah.
6: But I think that once that this is discussed, this is acknowledged that both require faith. Well, is it more reasonable to have faith in the existence of a God, of a loving God, the God of the Bible, or is it more reasonable to have faith in the non-existence of God?
8: Yeah, and I would, personally, I reckon it's way more reasonable to think that there is something who created things rather than it just spontaneously came from. This is really interesting. I saw a video on Instagram of this guy who wrote a poem. Now, this is a really, really cool poem. I want to read it because I was like, wow, that's
6: love a good poem.
8: He says, this is what he wrote. He says, I cannot think unless I have been thought. Now, this is like in regards to God and creation. I cannot think unless I have been thought, nor can I speak unless I have been spoken. I cannot teach except as I am taught, or break the bread except as I am broken. A mind behind the mind through which I seek, a light within the light with which I see. A word beneath the words with which I speak. And then he says, O founding unfounded wisdom, finding me. It's kind of interesting. Like, I like that idea of like, I can't think unless I had actually, there's someone who had thought of me or who had created me. Like, I can't speak unless
6: someone had spoken. Before.
8: Yeah, like unless someone had actually spoken to me. I'm like, that's actually really.
6: That's fascinating.
8: That's actually a really kind of cool idea.
6: Very cool insight, yeah.
8: Like, I can't do the things that I do unless it had been shown to me or it had been done by someone else before. Like, God had done all these things. God had spoken us into existence. He spoke the world into existence and all this kind of stuff. And I'm like, man, I think that's really awesome. So that's what I think is really cool about, and like we can just gain all these things from the first three verses of Hebrews 11. Like, there's so much to unpack in this chapter, but it's really interesting. It says in verse 2, for by it the elders obtained a good testimony. In other words, they gained a good reputation by faith. And then it goes on to tell us all these interesting stories of people who lived by faith. And that's what I want to look at. I want to look at some of these stories and like the way in which we can learn from them. How might we live by faith? What does that actually look like? What does that mean? How can we apply it to our lives? Because it's what we want to do. You know, we want to live by faith. And so it says in verse 4, by faith Abel offered to God a more excellent sacrifice than Cain. Through which he obtained witness that he was righteous, God testifying of his gifts, and through it he being dead still speaks. Then it says, by faith Enoch was taken away so that he did not see death. And then it says in quotes, and was found not because God had taken him. For before he was taken, he had this testimony that he pleased God. Now, here's something that I find interesting, and I want to pose this question to you, Scaffy. Do you notice a kind of pattern, or do you notice any kind of do you notice any kind of pattern just within these first two verses? And this pattern will actually continue happening throughout Hebrews 11, but within these two verses, verse 4 and verse 5, do you notice something that's happening between what happens to Abel versus what happens to Enoch?
6: That's very interesting. No, I don't think I've noticed any particular pattern here,
8: okay,
6: other than like the obvious thing, like, you know, they're both, you know, obeying God and walking with God and so on.
8: Exactly. Now, this is what's interesting. They're both following God. It says, by faith, they live. Like, by faith, they do something. By faith, Abel offered a sacrifice to God.
6: Mm-hmm.
8: And then by faith, Enoch was taken away. Now, what's really interesting here is in the story of Abel, both of which they're living by faith, which means that they are following God's will. They're doing what God wants them to do above what they're deciding to do on their own. So what happens is when Abel is following God, he's deciding to do what God tells him to do, to follow the sacrifice, he makes a good sacrifice. And Cain, the story is Cain thinks he knows better than God, offers a different sacrifice, and that's like, hey, God didn't ask for that.
6: Mm.
8: What happens to Abel? He dies. But then what happens to Enoch? He lives also by faith. Is his end result death? Well, actually, no, it's the opposite. He doesn't die. And it's really interesting that in this example, you see, faith, with Abel, what faith looked like was living, and it just so happened that because Cain was disobedient, Abel died. But there's still a testimony that it says, like, through it, he being dead still speaks. But then by faith, the same thing, Enoch, who also lives by faith, instead of Enoch dying, he doesn't die. So there's this opposite thing that happens. One of them, they're following God, but they end up dying. The other one, they're following God, they don't end up dying. They actually live, they go to heaven. And then we continue to see that through the rest of the chapter, which is so fascinating. And I'm really excited to get back
6: to that. Very interesting. I'm keen to continue that, looking at that pattern with you.
8: I want to let you know as well, though, we have a giveaway because Hebrews 11 is full of these stories of faith, which is so fascinating to look at. There's also a book that I'm offering you, which is the book Stories of Faith, How God is Changing Lives, Hearts and Minds Across the South Pacific by Vania Chu. So if you would like a copy of this book, you can text us in with the hashtag stories to 0491-064-669. And this book is all about stories of faith throughout the South Pacific. So us in Australia and also the islands, all the South Pacific countries, which is such a fantastic book. So if you'd like a free copy of this, send us in the hashtag stories to 0491.

0: That was Newfound Road with Give Me Jesus. And it's not only we want Jesus, but we also now want the answers to the Jesus questions that Producer Shaw has been throwing at us. And she wants to know what was the prophet that prophesied and saw a wheel within a wheel, and those wheels were full of ice.
1: Yeah.
2: Ezekiel saw the wheel within the wheel. You know that song?
0: No.
1: I've never heard that in my life.
0: Yeah, but this is one.
2: Ezekiel.
0: This is one passage that I remember when I was reading it in my Bible for the first time. I remember reading it like 30 times. And I, wait a minute. Let me see if I can understand this right here. Yeah, there's the wheels strange. Within the wheels, and then there is the throne of God, and there's like angels, and then they have six wings, and two wings are touching, and then their heads have, you know, four different facets. You know, one is like the head of a man, one of an ox, an eagle, a lion, and they're moving, but they're moving without moving their bodies, and they're kind of hovering around. It's like, wow, it's sick. It's a full-on visual, that one.
1: Yeah, it is very, very strange.
0: Yeah.
1: So I'm very curious to know what it is that Ezekiel was talking about when we get to heaven. Like, what actually, who are these angel beings? Like, what do they actually look like? See if those descriptions line up, you know?
0: That'd be amazing to see that with our own eyes, for sure.
2: I like Brett's comment when you were trying to throw everybody off that you might have given them the wrong name.
0: Yeah, why did he say
2: that? You're like, because she was like, it could have been Obadiah, it could have been Jeremiah, it could have been this person or that person. And he just responds, or it could have been Ezekiel with a big laughing face.
0: Yeah, it could. We don't know. Well, now we do. Good on you, Brett. Also got a message from Brett as well. A creationist is able to keep all miraculous options on the table and choose the best possibility of all options. And that is a creator God. An evolutionist has to clear the table of all miracles except for evolution, as they cannot have an empty table, which is in itself also miraculous. There is an honest position of true investigation, and there is a dishonest position of deliberate partiality.

0: 6-6-9. 0491-064-669 is our text line. If Goliath fought and beat David, what would be the would have been the outcome for the Israelites? Yes.
1: Okay. In some ways, this is a ridiculous story. I'll tell you why. Because if King Saul was not such a people pleaser.
0: All right, don't give away the answer again.
1: I'm not going to give the answer. It's like he saw Goliath, and Goliath saying, hey, you know, like, let's fight like the best of yours against the best of us. King Saul could have said, you know what? Away with that dumb challenge. Let's just, you know, just go and charge. And, like, they had, like, 10 people on Goliath and just keep going. It's, you know, it is a dumb thing to say, okay, let's just resolve the whole fight based in one fight. It doesn't make any sense, but it got King Saul, I believe, in the thing that he struggled the most, which was his pride.
2: Yeah.
1: But, like, from a logical sense,
0: it was how most battles were solved back in the day. Because it saved so many lives. If you could just send your best warriors out, your best warrior against their best warrior, and the whole battle is done, and nobody else has to die, just one person. And that was a very, very common thing that would happen. But when you're looking at a challenger that you know you don't have a best competitor that could take, then you would probably be like, nah, we'll just go for the full battle, thank you.
1: Yeah, look, I don't know, may be a thing back in the days. I think that in the Bible, the only story that I can think of that this happened was that one.
0: It was very much a historical thing.
1: But imagine this, Elliot. Let's say we are soccer game, and we're playing Australia, the Socceroos versus, I don't know, Brazil.
2: Yeah.
1: And they say, okay, whoever wins this match wins the other person's country.
2: That's a big deal. So good?
1: Yeah, do you think that people go totally good behind? Yeah, let's totally do it. I think that people said, man, no, I don't think that's actually a good idea.
2: That's kind of like...
0: Yeah, but when death is on the line, you might think otherwise.
2: Yeah, that's kind of like...
1: I don't know. I still think that, hey, King Saul, you should have just sent like 10 people say, like, you know what? Not agree with that challenge at all.
2: Yeah. That it would be the wise decision, I reckon.
1: Yeah,
0: but oh no, because the way that it worked out,
2: that's definitely the wisest
0: decision.
2: That's true. That's true. But in the terms of thinking in the king's mind, I'd be like, well, rather than sending a one-on-one battle, why don't we just try and beat you? I guess. You
0: know? Yeah, but they used to have like the battle of insults that happened.
1: Oh yeah,
0: well and truly before the actual battle happened, because you have to really pump yourself up to be able to hack someone up.
2: Yeah.
0: You know?
1: Yeah. And try to destabilize your enemies as well.
0: That's right. That's right. You have to get yourself into such a mind of hatred and anger, I guess.
1: That's a good point.
0: To be able to get into that frame of mind, and which is why for days and days you've got this exchange of insults.
1: Yeah.
0: Yeah.
2: Right. Interesting.
1: Yeah, that's a good point, producer Shell.
2: Yeah.
1: Looks like Producer Shell knows a fair bit about ancient battles.
0: Way too much.
2: There you go.
1: Well, it's fair enough. There that's a good point. All right, Mr. Elliot. So we're talking about Abel. We're talking about Enoch.
2: That's
1: who's
2: right.
1: Who's next in your list?
2: Well, let's keep reading, because what does the Bible have to say? It's the Bible that's the one that's telling this story. Scaffy, if you would like to, can you start reading for us from verse 6, please?
1: And without faith, it is impossible to please him. For he who comes to God must believe that he is, and that he is a rewarder of those who seek him. I love that verse. It's a powerful one. I think we spoke about it yesterday. By faith, Noah, being warned by God about things not yet seen, aka the flood, in respect, prepared an ark for the salvation of his household, by which he condemned the world and became an heir of the righteousness which is according to faith.
2: Okay, let's pause there for a second. So verse 6 is interesting, actually, because it's saying, but without faith it is impossible to please God. Now, in context, verse 5 is saying Enoch had the testimony that he pleased God. And then it says it's impossible to please God without faith. So in order for Enoch to have done this thing to please God, he had to have faith, because he had to actually believe God exists, which is like a very logical

0: cool thing. Like I said, it's for he who comes to God must believe that he is, and that he is a rewarder of those who diligently seek him.
1: So there's two things here, right? Because one is to believe that God exists. This is one thing. But the second is to believe that not only God exists, but he's also a God of his promises, no?
0: Yeah.
1: He fulfills his promises.
0: Yeah, absolutely.
1: And he says, he goes with what he says. He will do what he says he will do.
0: Which is awesome, by the way, that God actually is faithful to his own promises. Like he keeps his promises that he gives to us. Which is awesome. I love that characteristic about God, because it wouldn't be good if he was all talk and like no actual actions, you know, like his promises were vain. Like oftentimes we can do that kind of thing. We can make promises to God, say, Lord, I promise I will never do this kind of thing again. And then next minute we do that same thing again, you know. But no, God is actually faithful to his promises, and I'm so glad.
1: You know, the thing about promises, like I just learned something really cool recently.
0: Okay.
1: Have you heard about that marshmallow experiment, I think in the 60s?
0: I'm not sure.
1: It's a very famous psychological experiment on like self-control, supposedly.
0: Is this where they get like two like marshmallows for a little kid and they go, you can either have one now?
1: Exactly.
0: Or you can wait and we'll
1: so
0: give you more?
1: So they set a child on the table. They gave them one marshmallow and they said, look, you can have this marshmallow now.
0: Yep.
1: Or if you wait for 15 minutes, you can get two marshmallows. And the vast majority of kids, they would just succumb to the temptation of eating the marshmallow, and they would eat the marshmallow now.
0: Yeah.
1: Like very few kids would come and wait for the 15 minutes and eat the marshmallow later. I think like, you know, maybe a tenth, like 10% of the kids. And they said, well, some kids are naturally born with more self-control than others. And basically like, they are strong and, you know, the rest of them are weak and so on. We don't have enough self-control. This is why you're eating the marshmallow. And this was the assumption. This is like the knowledge of humanity, right? Wow, this is how things work. But then, I think in the 2000s or 2010s, there's another lady that decided to challenge that experiment.
0: Okay.
1: And what did she do? She put all the same kids in the classroom. And she says this, look, kids, she brought like some crayons. And she said, like, wait a minute. Wait a few minutes. If you want, I can bring you some nicer things to draw on.
0: Yeah.
1: Like nicer crayons and so on. Like she got like some like, you know, rubbish ones, you know, like, you know, half broken and whatnot. And then she said, like, oh, if you wait, you know, 3 minutes, you can start drawing now. But if you wait 3 minutes, I can bring you like way better drawing material.
0: Okay.
1: And for half of the kids, she fulfilled with her promise and she brought in like an epic art kit.
0: Yeah, right.
1: Absolutely epic with all kinds of, you know, it's like, wow, it's like Disneyland of drawing and coloring. For the other half of the kids, she just never came through. She just broke her promise.
0: Interesting.
1: Now, after that, right on the back of that, she ran the exact same experience of the initial marshmallow experience.
0: Okay.
1: So after the 15 minutes of the kids were drawing, it's like, okay, now I have a different thing.
0: Yeah.
1: And it's okay. And then she's like, okay, here's a marshmallow. You can eat this marshmallow now, or you can wait 15 minutes. I'm going to give you two marshmallows. You know what happened? For the cohort of kids that they had their promise be broken upon, they could not wait to the marshmallow. They just ate the marshmallow. The average time was like 3 minutes.
0: Yeah, okay.
1: For the cohort of kids that had evidence that that lady was a promise keeper, they waited 12 minutes on average for the second marshmallow.
0: Okay.
1: So way more. So the conclusion of that is actually the thing is not that kids are born with more or less control, but it's based on how much you trust that someone will fulfill their promises.
0: Yeah, interesting.
1: Will influence what you do with your life.
0: That's super interesting.
1: I think it's because for a lot of kids, like a lot of maybe parents, they say something, but they don't fulfill their promises. Then it's like, you know what? Yeah, you say this.
0: Yeah.
1: It's waiting. It's taking a while. It's not going to come. I'm going to eat my marshmallow straight up. This is what they're learning.
0: Yeah.
1: Whereas with the kids that take time is because probably they had parents that would follow through with their promises.
0: Yeah.
1: I think it's the same thing with God.
0: Absolutely.
1: If we have faith, have the experience that God follows through with his promises, then we can wait.
0: Yeah.
1: For as long as it takes until we can get our two marshmallows. And by the way, the two marshmallows of God are eternal life versus the one marshmallow of this world, which is just, you know, passing glory.
0: Yeah, life, just life here. That's actually, I really, really like that point. And it's cool because the Hebrews 11 actually talks about that promise that God gives us, which is really cool. And I want to get to that before we run out of time. So it says in verse 7, by faith Noah, being divinely warned of things not yet seen, moved with godly fear, prepared an ark for the saving of his household, by which he condemned the world and became heir of the righteousness, which is according to faith. Okay, that's cool. Now it says verse 8, by faith Abraham obeyed when he was called to go out to the place which he would receive as an inheritance, and he went out not knowing where he was going. Now this is really interesting because, again, what Hebrews is saying here is that, like, there's opposites. By faith, Noah knew ahead of time where he was going to be going. And then by faith, Abraham didn't know where he was going to be ending up, but he followed it anyway. Do you get the yeah, contrast there? And yeah, there's always this contrast between these two stories. So in every story, they're always following by faith, but the outcome is different. The outcome is never actually
1: the same.
0: They're
1: doing the exact opposite things.
0: Yeah.
1: But they're all having faith, but faith is giving them the exact opposite things. Is that what you mean?
0: Absolutely, yeah. By faith, like, the end result of their faith is not always the same outcome every time. But then it says this. This is really interesting in verse 13. It says, these all died in faith, not having received the promises, but having seen them afar off, were assured of them, embraced them, and confessed that they were strangers and pilgrims on the earth. For those who say such things declare plainly that they seek a homeland. And truly, if they had called to mind that country from which they had come out, they would have had opportunity to return. But now they desire a better, that is, a heavenly country. Therefore, God is not ashamed to be called their God, for he has prepared a city for them. And I love this. What it's saying here is that all these people, so from a distance, they could see the promise that God had for them, which is heaven. It is eternal life. It is Jesus, right? That is a promise. Like, they could see from afar off, okay, through my descendants, Abraham, through your descendants, I will multiply, like, I will give you a son, and through him, you'll have all this land and descendants and all this kind of stuff. Through you, the Savior will exist. So he never actually saw the fulfillment of that promise, but he saw how it could potentially be fulfilled. He could see it from afar off, like the Bible says. And the same thing with all the other stories is that although they may not actually have seen the answer, like the actual end result of that promise that God had given them, they could see that it was going to end, and they could see where God was leading them currently. So they acted in faith of that fulfillment of the future promise, and they followed God. And that's what I think is so amazing about this whole thing is that, from going back at the start, it says, you know, faith is the substance of things hoped for, the evidence of things not seen. Mm. And now if we put that in the context of the promise that God has given us, we could say faith is, you know, the belief that God will do what he says he will do. Like, the evidence of that promise is going to be fulfilled. So, like, we could say if they lived by faith, they lived according to the evidence that the promise would be fulfilled, is another way we could put it, really. Like, and so, you know, all this kind of, this language is super fascinating to me. And it gives us a really good example of how they actually live by faith is that, well, they were living according to understanding that God would actually fulfill his promise. That's how they did it. Because the evidence suggested that, yes, God actually would fulfill his promise in the long run. Like, in all of their lives, what God said would happen did happen, but also the future promise that he said this will eventually happen, that may not happen in your lifetime, they could see that if God is faithful here and now, he will be faithful in the future. And I love that. Like, we have the promise as well of eternal life. Like, Jesus says, I go and prepare a place for you that I may come back again and receive you to myself, that you may be with me, with my Father in heaven. Like, God has given us a promise so that we may be able to live by faith, I reckon, which is so amazing because the Bible says it's not us who actually generates our own faith, but Jesus himself is the author and finisher of our faith. And so I just think It's so fascinating. Like, God doesn't want us to live blindly in faith, but he's given us all of these promises. He's given us all of these examples to show us, to help us trust in him, to help us trust that he is a good God, that he says, when he says he will do something, that he will actually do that very thing. And as a result, it makes it so much easier for us. And through that promise, through what Jesus provides for us, we are able to then follow God, which I think is so powerful.

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1: Do you have a Bible question you've never quite had answered? 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

0: was The Remnant with Wake Up. You're listening here to The Breakfast Show on Faith FM. And I want to let you know that we actually have a giveaway for you. We've been talking about faith and the stories of faith that we see in the Bible, especially in Hebrews 11, which is a fantastic chapter. And if you want to read some more stories of faith and how God has led in people's lives, I've got a book for you. It's called Stories of Faith. It's by Vania Chu. It's an incredible book all about how God has been leading people's lives in the South Pacific, so actually close to us here in Australia. So if you would like this, you can send us in with the hashtag stories to 0491064669, and we will get that to you completely for free. Hashtag stories to 0491064669. Now, producer Shell, I'm sure we all want to know, what is it that the Philistines would have done to Israel if they won?
1: They would have done something that the Israelites didn't end up doing to them, because they all just ran off after Goliath lost.
0: Yeah.
1: But the Israelites would have been taken slaves.
0: Oh, yeah. There you go.
2: And they were not serious about it, because as you said, when Goliath fell down, the Philistines said, okay, guys, now you can have us. Here you go.
1: That's right.
2: Take us to your homes. Yeah. We are your slaves forever.
0: You know, I actually wonder if the story of Troy and Achilles?
1: Yes.
0: I wonder if that's like based off the story of David and Goliath.
1: No, I think that it's just because it was a common thing that happened.
0: Okay, fair enough. Because you know how in the movie, mm-hmm. Troy, there's like the scene where there's that super big dude from the Trojan army, and then Achilles comes along and just kind of
1: annihilates him very, very easily.
0: Yeah, yeah. I'm like, oh, I wonder if there's like parallel between David and Goliath there, you know?
1: Mm. I'm sure there's little, you know, everybody refers to the story of David and Goliath anytime you have a small person taking down a large,
0: that is true.
1: A large corporation or this or that or whatever it might be.
2: Yeah, it's a fascinating story. David and Goliath became part of the common imaginary of humanity now.
0: Yeah, there you go, which is awesome. There you go. So they would have taken them captive as slaves.
2: Yeah. I once saw a preacher and he said something interesting. He said that David was there. Because look, have you seen like modern day people using, what was the name of the weapon?
0: Slings?
2: I actually have.
1: Yeah.
2: Man, people that are skilled in these things, like it's really, like it's a powerful weapon.
0: Yeah.
1: It would be the hardest one to learn to master.
2: It would be very hard because of the aim element.
1: The aim, and you have to really know the weight of the object that you're holding.
2: Yeah.
1: So you pick up a rock and you know exactly how much that weighs, you know exactly its shape, and then you make the adjustments.
2: Yeah, it would be very hard.
0: Okay, this is interesting because I've actually seen some videos on Instagram of this guy who has a company selling slings, and he demonstrates how he uses the sling, and it's essentially like a extension of your arm. So when you throw a rock, like if you're trying to throw a rock, the sling is an extension of that, which because it's an extension, it's a lot longer, then it means that the rock goes way faster because it's traveling at a much greater speed when you're trying to throw it, right? Anyway, when I looked at that, there's all these comments that are like, oh, makes sense how there's a stone that's going into Goliath's head, because like when this guy's throwing the rock, it's like you hear a whip sound.
2: You hear like a crack.
0: Yeah, you hear
2: a crack. The stone is probably flying greater than the speed of sound, like over 300 kilometers an hour. So like a
0: which
2: bullet.
0: Is like crazy that you could actually do that. So
2: I heard one day one preacher, he was doing a preaching on that message, he said, Goliath chose the wrong weapon to fight against David because he's coming in to, like, David come, it would be the equivalent of, David came with a gun to a fist fight.
0: Yeah.
2: You know, so Goliath didn't really stand a chance.
0: Yeah.
2: The big thing is that, like, David, it was high stakes because David had to probably fit that stone. He had only one shot. And that shot needed to fit exactly between the eyes of Goliath, because he would be probably wearing a helmet. The helmet would have like very, you know, just like an opening for the eyes, perhaps for the nose and mouth, perhaps. So, and anywhere else, that stone would not have been lethal.
0: Yeah.
2: And David would be cooked. So there is the element of preparation of David, like training and so on, but God ended up guiding that stone precisely where it needed to go because it was such a high stakes. He had like one shot. If he missed that one shot, I think that he would be done.
1: I mean, it had to be in that spot because it had to knock him out.
2: Yeah.
1: Even if he had the shield, you know, his helmet was shielding that spot and the rock hits the helmet, it still could have knocked him out because of that level
2: of impact. You're right. Yeah, I think that's a good point. Even if even if the rock did hit him in a place where the helmet was covering, I think it could probably still be very fatal.
1: As long as it's a spot that can
2: knock you out.
0: Yep. Yeah. Which, there's a lot of those on the human head.
2: Yep. Yeah.
0: So, yeah, which is and crazy that like he had all the muscle mind connection to be able to get it just right at the right location. You know, that's a lot of training.
2: And while he's shepherding these sheep, he had lots of time to train as well.
0: Yeah,
2: this is it, everyone. Tomorrow we will.

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1: You're listening to Tassie Encounters Moments on Faith FM, and we're coming to you from Tasmania, right across Australia. Each weekday on Tassie Encounters, you can hear what the Bible says about past, current, and future events. You can learn how to study the Bible more effectively. You can get to know who God is, why we're here, and where we're going. And you can experience personal encounters with Jesus. I'm your host, Jason Cook, and today Jacob Ellis is back with us for the final time this week to finish up our topic, Bigger Than We Thought.
2: Bigger Than We Thought.
1: Jacob, are you bigger than we thought? Are you bigger than I think?
2: I don't know. Am I?
1: I reckon if we stood back to back, we'd probably be similar height. Maybe you're a little bit shorter than me, and I'm not a tall man. So,
2: would you believe me? I've said I was the tallest person in year 8 and the shortest person by year 9.
1: Really? Well, there you go.
2: So, yes, I admit that I am short. I don't think I've grown since then.
1: You're not
2: since
1: the
2: then.
1: Tallest person I know, but perhaps you are bigger than I think anyway, in other ways.
2: Big heart.
1: That's it. We've been talking about this topic, but it's been in relation to sin, and we've been understanding sin from different words in the New and Old Testament. We looked on Monday at missing the mark, so that's one word. We've got deliberately doing what is wrong. That started with P, that word, didn't it?
2: Pisha.
1: And then yesterday we looked at twisted and crookedness, which I think is an interesting way to look at it as well. And today we've got the word that in English is translated as trespass sometimes, or maybe always, I don't know. What's the underlying word that this comes from?
2: This one's a Greek one.
1: Right.
2: And paratoma.
1: Okay. And so what does this mean if you unpack it or give the bigger definition of it?
2: I think it's one we can kind of relate to quite well. When someone trespasses, they've crossed the boundary.
1: Yep.
2: That there's a boundary and you've crossed it. Whether it's intentional or not, either way, there's a boundary. Do not cross it. You're crossing somewhere where you're not meant to, going somewhere where you're not meant to be.
1: And it's interesting, isn't it, that in a way the Ten Commandments are like boundaries as well, aren't they? It's like a framework.
2: Yes.
1: That provides us guidance and we can cross out of that.
2: Yeah. And God's all about boundaries, even within the Garden of Eden, that there was boundaries that he put in place from the very start.
1: And particularly one place, he said, don't go and eat from that tree.
2: And that's how we've gotten into the problem that we're in. It's exactly
1: crossing the boundary.
2: They cross the boundary. You've crossed the line.
1: Yeah.
2: And that's what we're looking at today in terms of that idea of trespass. And we're going to have a look at this story. There is actually a verse in Luke 19, verse 10, and says, for the Son of Man came to seek and to save that which was lost. Now, we don't see the word sin there, but I think we've also said in some other passages where there's this connection with sin and being lost. And this actually comes through in the story of Zacchaeus.
1: Are we going to read that whole story?
2: Let's have a look at that story of Zacchaeus.
1: Okay. And so we're reading from Luke chapter 19. And I think we're going to read through to verse 10, which is the verse we just read. We're going to read this from the New Living Translation today. It says, Jesus entered Jericho and made his way through the town. There was a man there named Zacchaeus, or some people say Zacchaeus, but I say Zacchaeus. All depends on where you put the emphasis.
2: That's it.
1: He was the chief tax collector in the region, and he had become very rich. He tried to get a look at Jesus, but he was too short to see over the crowd.
2: I can relate. A little bit.
1: So he ran ahead and climbed a sycamore tree beside the road, or a sycamore fig tree, in fact. But Jesus was going to pass that way. When Jesus came by, he looked up at Zacchaeus and called him by name. "Zacchaeus," he said, "quick, come down. I must be a guest in your home today." It's really interesting, isn't it, how Jesus invited him to Zacchaeus' home. I reckon there's a reason for that. "Zacchaeus quickly climbed down and took Jesus to his house in a great excitement and joy. But the people were displeased. 'He has gone to be the guest of a notorious sinner,' they grumbled." Tax collectors weren't considered good people.
2: No.
1: "Meanwhile, Zacchaeus stood before the Lord and said, 'I will give half my wealth to the poor, Lord, and if I've cheated people on their taxes, I'll give them back four times as much.' Jesus responded, 'Salvation has come to this home today, for this man has shown himself to be a true son of Abraham. But the Son of Man came to seek and save those who are lost.'"
2: Mm. Zacchaeus crossed the line. In other words, he's crossed this boundary. What does he say? Chief tax collector.
1: Mm.
2: He's crossed this line because it wasn't just, okay, a tax, but he would take some for himself, and it wasn't.
1: He would rip people off.
2: It's like when we see how much he actually gives back, four times as much, and still able to.
1: I wonder how he's done that.
2: I wonder as well.
1: I'm trying to work out the maths of that, but somehow that's what he said he would do. So.
2: That's it. But, yeah, Zacchaeus is essentially, he's crossed that line. And because he's crossed that line, he's entered into a territory that ultimately he is unaware of. And it's and Jesus pretty much says, "Hey, I'm going to go to your house," and he brings him back to where essentially he's meant to be.
1: Mm.
2: So there's a wonderful description there of what it means to be lost, and Jesus bringing back. So we're lost because we've crossed into area that we're not meant to. And I guess that's why God said to Adam and Eve right from the start, "Don't eat from the tree of the knowledge of good and evil. I don't want you to know what evil is." Just, I want you to know what's good. I don't want you to know what evil is. But we crossed that boundary and now we know what evil is.
1: And so in essence, we created a separation. It's like we walked outside the safe boundary.
2: Yep.
1: And we're some distance from God now.
2: Mm.
1: I guess the question is, what does it feel like to be distant from God? And what do we do sometimes to numb or take away that feeling of separation or emptiness? It's almost like, you know, like young children can have this sense of abandonment when they separate from their parents. And it's a bit like that with us, isn't it, that we feel empty, we feel anxious, we feel nervous.
2: For Zacchaeus, it was wealth. It was, let me fill it with as much as I can get from these guys. But still, he was the one who climbed the sycamore tree to see Jesus. So even as much as you receive,
1: he was searching. I think that's why Jesus invited himself to his home, because Jesus knew that he was searching.
2: Well, another question is whatever Jesus said to him over that meal
1: changed him.
2: Zacchaeus, because I've actually asked people, why do you think Zacchaeus is just, he climbed a tree and then Jesus come to the house and now he's giving back four times as much? It's like, how does that happen? Like at the click of a blink, and then suddenly there's a transformation there. There's a heart that's been searching there. And it just shows that when Jesus enters the picture, we cannot continue the way that we're in. There is a transformation that happens as a response to being with Jesus. But it would have been interesting to hear what happened over that lunch as well, the sort of conversations that were happening there.
1: I think it's worth a little bit of a discussion about the fact that this crossing of the boundary and this separation that we find with God, in that we all seem to want to feel fulfilled.
2: Yeah.
1: We want to feel connected with people.
2: Yep.
1: And often we don't, and ultimately I believe that we all need to have a connection with God.
2: Yeah.
1: But so often we chase things, or we chase pleasure, we chase maybe relationships, even busyness. You know, we chase work and, you know, just staying so busy because when the silence comes, that emptiness returns.
2: It's almost a sense of compromise. When you said relationships there, it's what am I actually to cross the line to get what I want? What have I actually given up in response to that? That has now caused me, I may feel that I have everything, but has then caused me to be lost. You know, it's just a thought as you were saying that. What boundaries are we crossing to be able to feel ourselves with each of these things?
1: So if we can recognize that there is something missing, that's actually a good step.
2: It is a good step.
1: It's a good thing to actually recognize that there's some sort of void or some sort of sense that something's not quite right. As long as we then try to fill that void with the right sort of thing, rather than chasing things that really don't lead to the outcome that we're seeking.
2: Don't give up. Continue the wrestle. Don't just give in to what just feels best. Continue in that wrestle. Really find what it is. We can encourage that. Our answer here is God. God can feel that. But continue that wrestle of what that looks like for you.
1: So many religions have a philosophy of being better, becoming better, doing better, and that is something that we need to do in order to either get closer to God or to, you know, reach the next level in our spiritual experience. I guess the question is, from a Christian perspective, why is reconciliation with God, that relationship with God, through what we've learnt and what we learn through what Jesus did for us, why is that more important than just becoming a better person? Why can't we just become better people?
2: Because there's an endless ladder that you'll keep climbing. Because what where's the absolute?
1: Where's the limit? It's like,
2: where's the limit, exactly?
1: I guess it's like somebody wanting to be rich. And, you know, we see in today's world, I don't know how it differs from the past because I haven't done the maths on it, but, and I haven't studied history enough, but there's some very, very wealthy people in this world, and there's some very poor people in this world, such that the magnitude of difference between some of the wealthiest people to some very poor people is just unimaginable. The question is, does having that wealth fill the void? And I think we've seen many cases of people who acknowledge that it doesn't.
2: Because you just want more. That's where the pride steps in. Where's exactly.
1: Yeah.
2: And it can turn into something of pride. But, yeah, it becomes then a selfish thing of, that's the gap. How much more can I actually get it up there? That's not what you want to be ultimately living for, I guess.
1: And often associated with that is harm to other people on the way.
2: That's it.
1: We, you know, some people say they climb to great heights by stepping on the backs of others.
2: But there's always seems to be a restlessness that comes with that. So you're climbing this ladder, but there's a restlessness that you're never actually truly satisfied. So to just be a better person, if you will, actually invites this restlessness, disappointment to come in. Whereas reconciliation with God is more about being with God. And we've said throughout this week that the more I am with God, the more I become like him. That there's something that changes within me.
1: And our view of him becomes clearer. Our lives become richer, more satisfied. As Paul said, he learned to be content in all circumstances rather than chasing this or chasing that.
2: Because it's ultimately Jesus that leads to salvation. And that's why being a better person doesn't lead to salvation. It's ultimately being, which is accepting what Jesus has done and just giving ourselves to him.
1: Yeah. You've got another verse in Hebrews that you wanted to read here. This is Hebrews 9, verse 26. Now, maybe we need to just go back a couple of verses to see what the context here, because it sort of starts halfway through a sentence a little bit, doesn't it?
2: Essentially, it's about what Jesus is doing now.
1: Yes, it says, well, let's read from 24. It says, "For Christ did not enter into a holy place made with human hands, which was only a copy of the true one in heaven. He entered into heaven itself to appear now before God on our behalf. And he did not enter heaven to offer himself again and again, like a high priest here on earth, who enters the most holy place year after year with blood of an animal. If that had been necessary, Christ would have had to die again and again, ever since the world began. But now, once for all time, he has appeared at the end of age to remove sin by his own death as a sacrifice." By removing sin, what is he doing for our relationship with God?
2: Completely changing it.
1: He's restoring it.
2: Restoring it, exactly. Restoring it. And there's going to be that day where there is no more sin.
1: Mm.
2: And I think we mentioned before, because it's the most merciful thing that God can do. If sin was a good thing, I think God would have created it. But he didn't create it. He said, in fact, stay away from it.
1: Mm.
2: But we've still entered into it. And he goes, right, I can't actually let you do this. I feel something for you guys. That's the mercy. And though perhaps you may don't deserve, here's what I'm willing to do for you because I love you. And he says, once and for all. I'm doing this once and for all. If we just accept that sacrifice, I look forward to that day where there's the effects of sin, where there's that pain, the sorrow, death, no more death, just the effects of sin in this world. I'm looking forward to when that's not the case anymore. That's back to what it was meant to be from the very start.
1: I think it's a verse in Revelation chapter 21.
2: Verse 4.
1: It says, "Look, God's home is now among his people. He will live with them, and they will be his people. God himself will be with them. He will wipe every tear from their eyes, and there will be no more death or sorrow or crying or pain. All these things are gone forever."
2: We're no longer lost.
1: No longer lost.
2: Trespassing or missing the mark. We're with God, and that's ultimately, he's living with us, we're living with him. That's the way it was meant to be.
1: Absolutely.
2: It's the way it was before sin, and it's the way it will.
1: And he provided that to us through the means of Jesus' life and death and resurrection.
2: Absolutely.
1: Thank you for joining us this week. We've got our last chance to claim our book offer, so stay tuned for that.
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1: Our book offer today is called The High Cost of the Cross, and this is by Joe Cruz. 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Do text us in TEM69. 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Thank you for joining us this week, and Jacob, we look forward to when you come back again.
2: Sounds good. Thank you.
1: In a few weeks' time, hopefully. As we go out today, this is Lauren Daigle with the song Rescue. Jesus came to rescue us and restore our relationship. May you encounter him more today. You

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12: Hello there, and thanks again for joining once again for another episode of Australian Stories. I'm Robbie Bergen, and this is the show where we bring you stories from all over this great land, Australia, and how faith has impacted everyday people. On this episode, I'm joined with Lorraine. Welcome, Lorraine.
13: Thank you.
12: Lorraine, where are you from?
13: I originally come from Carnarvon, up in the Gascoyne region. Born and bred in that town.
12: So that's Western Australia, for those who don't know.
13: That's Western Australia, you don't know. Yes, that's correct.
12: So how many hours is that from where we are here? We're here sort of east of Perth.

0: when she left a mission when she was about 18 years of age, they usually leave the place that they've been there all their life.
1: Oh, okay.
0: So they leave that place, and my mum left that place and came into the city of Perth, and this is where I met my dad, and my dad comes from up north on a cattle station, and he used to come down here on holidays, and that's where he met my mum.
1: Okay.
0: Yeah.
1: So you're here at Mamarapa College.
0: That's correct.
1: This is a Christian training institution.
0: Yes.
1: What are you studying here?
0: I've done ministry, and at the moment, presently, I'm doing health, life promotion and health.
1: Oh, okay. So you got a real interest in health and public health programming and those sorts of things?
0: That's correct, yeah.
1: And so what are you hoping to do when you finish here?
0: This area, with ministry, I follow that up through my church. So I'm able to work in my church with ministry. And on the health side of it, I still use that, working with my minister and with the family and reaching out in health issues, you know. And we haven't started out really huge, but we've made a great initial steps in the area of health, you know, and trying to get that message across, you know, about healthy eating and about looking after our bodies and looking at the lifestyle and the disease that's taken our Aboriginal people really at an early age.
1: What would you say is the biggest health crisis for Indigenous people?
0: Wow, you got heart disease, you have type 2 diabetes. These are the main ones that I see face on.
1: Mm.
0: Yeah, so from that onwards.
1: So what's the greatest need then?
0: The greatest need is educating them about their disease,
1: wow.
0: chronic illness, yeah.
1: So you're obviously a follower of Jesus.
0: Yes, I am.
1: And we're interested in this particular episode of Australian Stories is your journey to finding faith. I think you mentioned briefly before we started the episode that you got faith from your grandmother's side, is that right?
0: Yes, that's right. I grew up in Carnarvon on a large Aboriginal reserve. And part of growing up there, I used to go to church with my grandmother. And I used to go faithfully along with her. And from there, all the time, and even as I grew older, I always followed church, you know, any association with wherever I went, I was always involved where the church was.
1: So at that early age, so growing up with your grandmother and going to church, and would you say that faith was something that was very important to you?
0: I think so. As where I am now and I look back, yeah, that's right, faith was. And I look back and I look back over the years, I look back to where I grew up, and a lot of things had happened, but I was kept safe, and I did go through, as a young girl, a lot of hurts and things that would mess your life up, but I kept on. I didn't know, but it was just God. At that time, my faith in God, as young as I was, there was something there, but I didn't know totally of it.
1: So how did faith and belief in God and the person of Jesus, how did that become like your central belief? And like your experience versus just your grandmother's experience?
0: Yeah, it was my grandmother's experience. My experience of this was maybe in my early 20s, I used to live in Port Hedland, and I used to be at a training centre in Port Hedland. And it was just one day I was walking, at the end of the day, I was just walking out of the grounds, and

0: It felt like somebody was with me, talking with me, but I heard the voice in my head that said to me, Lorraine, you have to go and see these certain people who were Austell parents at that time. You've got to go and see them and go along to church with them. So from that day onward, that's where it became real to me. And from that day onward, it was maybe searching and, you know, going from one step to the next step. I did go to see the house parents, and I asked them to, I said, I'd like to come along to church with you on Sunday. Yeah, it was a Sunday, Sunday church, and I asked her to come. But even though I asked her to come, I was really scared. I was frightened of going to church, but I wanted to go. And she'd come around twice before I went with her, and the two times I missed out on going to her, I went and hid from her because I was frightened of church. I was just getting ashamed to go along to church. But the third time it happened, I went. And that was a break then. And when I got to church, I was still frightened, but it was becoming more and more real for me, for my life. Yeah.
1: So what does Jesus, the person of Jesus, what does he mean to you? Like how when you discovered this for yourself, like what does he mean to you?
0: I can say he means everything to me. Every part of my life, he means everything. And like when I first come to Jesus and experienced him, every part of my life, I just wanted to get it sorted out, you know, even though you don't have to sort your life out before you come to Jesus, but I wanted to be on board. And that meant even in the lifestyle I lived, bringing up I had a son, I brought him up in the church, and learning how to discipline him. I didn't know any of that because I brought him up as a single mum. And before that, his dad was on board, but he'd left. And my son was only in, I think, kindergarten. And it was from then on that I learned about living and disciplining my son and living in your own home and all the basic things in life. I learned that coming to Christ was a life of order and godly living, you know, a good living, and like put everything at its place, and there was nothing out of order. I wanted everything to be in order, and it wasn't messy. I just wanted things. I've found someone who loves me, you know, who loves me, and I want to be all on board for him, and having things in place. That's what it meant to me.
1: So it's interesting because you paint, in my mind at least, you're painting a picture that having Christ in your life and a knowledge of God and what he's done through Jesus in your life, it brought a sense. You kept saying the word order.
0: Yeah.
1: Unpack that a bit more. What does that mean to you, like when your life is in order? So he brings sort of like removes the chaos from life?
0: Yes, he removes the chaos from my life. It's not just any kind of life. It takes away all that chaos in my life. It puts things in place. Like at home now, in my own home, I have, like there's people that comes and goes, and like growing up when I was growing up my own kids, I used to get angry with them, and a good angry with them. I said, everything in this home has a place. There's nothing in this home has not got a place for it. The dustpan, the broom, you know, everything in the home, your shoes, everything has got a place for it. And you shouldn't have to have things all laying around and messy and untidy. But you can be in your way sometimes, your untidiness, but I used to get to them they needed to put things in order so that when they come back the next day, you know, they'll know where to find things without thinking out, where is this, where is that, can you help me? So I used to tell them, if you put the things back where they were, They'll be there the second time, the third time, or the fourth, and so on. They'll be still there because you've put them back in their right place.
1: That's funny because I told my own son, God is a God of order.
0: Yes.
1: And so if you put something down, you should know where it is next time you go pick it up. Yeah, same thing. Good parenting.
0: That's good parenting.
1: So listen, Lorraine, you've got people listening to your story now all over Australia right here on Faith FM. And there is bound to be a number of single parents listening to your story right now and going, man, my life is anything but order. My life is chaos trying to be a single parent.
0: Yes.
1: What would your advice be to, let's imagine you're talking to a single mother right now, doesn't know what to do, struggling with every single day just to get kids out the door to school or breakfast or clean the house, whatever. What's your advice to someone like that?
0: My advice is that love that you have in you for them, and you never give up. You never give up because it's that love there that's flowing, and you can't say, oh, well, I'm not going to worry about it, leave it. You can't leave it because you have this love that you cannot just disregard it. You pick it up and you never give up. You just keep on going.
1: And how did you, as a single mother, how did you introduce faith to your children's lives?
0: I introduced faith in my children's life. I spent a lot of time with my oldest boy, he was only a young fella, I spent time having Bible devotions with him, reading the Bible, reading his children's stories, totally immersing him in the things of God, you know. I used to ask him to come in and have a morning Bible reading with me and a prayer time. He'd come in. And I remember one day my mum came and she wanted to have a Bible reading and I was busy doing something. And I said to mum, tell my boy there, he'll have prayer time and Bible quiet times with you. And my mum was blown away by that because he was only a young primary school boy then.
1: Wow.
0: But he came in and he had a Bible reading and devotion and time with her. And she told me about it and she couldn't get over it. She was blown away. Yeah.
1: And what about prayer? So how did you bring prayer into your children's lives?
0: I brought prayer into my children's life, even though, you know, people find it hard to pray. But I brought prayer into my oldest one just by inviting him in and me having prayer. And I used to ask him, you want to pray? You know, you want to pray? You want to talk to God? And that took a long time to get used to it. But he finally was able to do it just by me modeling it all the time to him, you know. And I'm just telling him, unless we can talk to God like we're talking to each other, close our eyes and we talk to God. But it was just me, modeling it all the time to him, making it a part of our daily life at that time.
1: Well, Lorraine, it's been awesome to have you on Australian Stories today. Is there any last remarks you want to leave with our listeners?
0: Yeah, my last remarks I'd like to leave with listeners is that God loves you. God loves you very much. And if you're struggling and going through some things that you feel like there's no light at the end of the tunnel, there is, believe me, there is light at the end of the tunnel. And it's always shining there. You just keep looking to the light.
1: Great advice, Lorraine. Listen, we've got a giveaway for our listeners today. If you would love to claim today's free giveaway, which is called The Story of Hope, it's a great little book. It will do just that. 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You need to take out your phone right now and text the word story. Nothing else, just story. 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Text it to 0488 808 31. We'll get this great book, Story of Hope, sent out to you as soon as possible. Well, thank you, Lorraine, again for being here on today's episode of Australian Stories. It's been an absolute pleasure having you here.
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castle trembling on the beach of time. Many of us could write that line, or whisper it at least. We are awash in our mistakes. The hot words said, the things consumed, the foolish deeds that damaged health or wounded those we love. On good days, we remember grace, and for some hours the tide recedes. But then a wave of surging guilt erases faith's small towers on our beach. Will nothing change this ebb and flow? So speak aloud the grace you know. Rehearse to someone good things God has done for you, the reconciliations made, the habits changed from bad to better, the kindness that you practiced until caring seemed like second nature. Through grace, your life is different than it was, and every difference that you voice will be a brick against the tide. Faith grows by hearing, even when you listen to yourself. The word is near you, in your mouth and in your heart, that is the word of faith that we are proclaiming. Your faith is built upon a rock, and Jesus never fails. So stay in grace.

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2: A much recognised food chain markets a product called a Happy Meal. It's probably happy because kids get to eat things they likely don't get to eat at home. In Acts 2:46, we read that the early Christian believers ate their food with gladness and simplicity of heart. I doubt they were having one of today's upsized Happy Meals. It seems that because of the early Christian zeal for the Lord and their newfound faith, they loved to be together, eat together, and share together. They did this often and at a very basic level where everyone felt content and at home. The Bible says we should be hospitable to one another without grumbling, not forgetting to show hospitality to strangers. We should be about community, sharing food together and caring for each other. Why not try it? Keep it simple and happy and give thanks to the Lord for all the things He has done. I'm Pastor Daniel for Faith FM.
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1: Here's a short thought for you on the idea of unity in Jesus.
6: When Paul first arrived in Ephesus, he met a group of men who had some great teaching, but it appears that they lacked any witness or spiritual vitality. So Paul asked them, "Did you receive the Holy Spirit when you first believed?"
7: Their response was, "No, we have not even heard that there is a Holy Spirit." And so Paul shared the power of the Holy Spirit. May we be a church who do not just have great teaching, but are filled with the incredible power of the Holy Spirit.
6: Over 3 years, Paul helped set up Ephesus as a hub, a missional church. This city was the capital of the Roman province of Asia. It was on the harbour. It was on the Silk Road that connected Rome to the east. This church was a strategic community. It was like a church based near a university campus or in a cosmopolitan city like Brisbane, London, or New York.
7: This community was part of the life of the city. It wasn't known because of its size, but because it was a multiplying hub. A missional community that equipped the body and launched church planting teams.
6: When I think of our context, Alina and I stepped out in faith recently with a heart of equipping our communities. We saw a desperate need for building leaders. So we started with our own life group and intentionally spoke into their leadership capacity. And recently, one of our girls has planted a new group.
7: We also launched a citywide leaders life group, a group of Sabbath school and small group leaders that grow together and help plant new small groups. How incredible would it be to have a culture of Sabbath schools that are planting new Sabbath schools? This is how our church was started.
6: I wonder where the Spirit is currently moving within our church. Do we have communities that are ripe to